0: French bishops in Lourdes and an interreligious meeting on the border city of Metz. The Pope met with six abuse survivors during a recent trip to Spain, where the Catholic hierarchy has only recently begun reckoning with its legacy of abuse and cover-up. This is SRN News. The NBA's most valuable franchise has been sold for a record-breaking price. We hear more from correspondent Marcela Sanchez reporting.
1: The Los Angeles Lakers are being sold to businessmen Josh Kushner and Bob Iger.

0: purchased a controlling stake from the Buss family. Kushner and Iger had also been involved in trying to get an expansion team for Las Vegas, but by buying the Lakers, the two do not have to wait for that decision. If it happens, expansion could take place in the 2028-29 season. I'm Marcela Sanchez.
1: 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From Washington, I'm Keith Peters reporting.
2: How do we know if we're loving Christ as we should? Jesus gives us a great guideline. In John chapter 14, verse 23, he said, "All those who love me will do what I say. My Father will love them, and we will come to them and live with them." John chapter 14, verse 23.

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1: This is The Voice of Prophecy.

Some sinners are lost and don't know it. Others are lost and are totally aware of their dark condition. Is it possible to have a stony heart and know it and admit it, then call to Jesus out of the one small corner that isn't completely calcified yet? Hello, I'm Fred Kinsey, and welcome to the Voice of Prophecy. We're right in the middle of a 15-part series on the parable of the sower from Matthew 13. It was an announcement that rocked America, coming as it did on the eve of the 2006 political elections. Pastor Ted Haggard, who led New Life Church, a growing, thriving congregation of 14,000 Christians in Colorado Springs, had to step down after confessing that he had been involved in sexual improprieties and possible drug use. This popular telegenic minister, active in political circles, often on the phone with the White House, had campaigned against certain sexual behaviors while meeting someone in a hotel to do these very activities. When the story first leaked, he vehemently denied the rumors, but when other evidence surfaced, including voicemail recordings, the jig was up. It was a brutal day for the congregation and also for the 30 million evangelical Christians who looked up to Pastor Haggard in a prominent leadership role. Well, friend, there but for the grace of God, you know the saying. But what struck me when this numbing story came out was this. So many men and women and teenagers there in the parking lot of the New Life Church had this as the essence of their response. They said, "We are still believers. Yes, our hearts are breaking. Yes, we love Pastor Haggard and we will pray for him. But Jesus Christ died for our sins. He is still our resurrected Savior and Lord. We're not quitting. We're not giving up. We're not abandoning our faith." Now, what does this have to do with our Bible study regarding the parable of the sower and the four types of soil Jesus tells us about in Matthew 13? Before I answer that question, let me reread it again from verses 4 through 8 in that chapter. A farmer went out to sow his seed. As he was scattering the seed, some fell along the path, and the birds came and ate it up. Some fell on rocky places where it did not have much soil. It sprang up quickly because the soil was shallow. But when the sun came up, the plants were scorched and they withered because they had no root. Other seed fell among the thorns, which grew up and choked the plants. Still others fell on a good soil, where it produced a crop 100, 60, or 30 times what was sown. Think with me about the three types of soil presented. Pathway soil. It's virtually impenetrable, and the birds quickly scoop up the seed. 2. Stony soil. There's a quick flurry of growth and then a spectacular flaming out. There are no roots, and the experience dies. 3. Thorny soil. The fledgling walk with the Lord melts away because so many cares and challenges and deadlines crowd out the fragile faith. Now, what do all three of these types of soils have in common? All three are quick, temporary, flash experiences. The plant does grow, but not for long. The initial results are great, but they don't last. If Christianity were a 100-yard dash, all three of these soil types might produce winners, but not if it's a marathon. If you were pathway soil, or stony, or thorny, or

0: or your senior pastor committed a grievous sin, what would happen? There's no question about it. Many of us would quit our faith. Your own religious experience might never have gone from the point of trusting and admiring your minister and graduated to the point of trusting in Jesus, come what may. If your personal theology was based on the man and his teachings and in his books and in his internet e-sermons, and then his career went up in flames, your own core theology might vaporize at the same time. Now, in stark contrast to these three soil types, Jesus does finally find good soil where a wonderful crop is produced. 30, 60, even a hundredfold crop. And of course, how long does it take for good soil to produce a full crop? It takes an entire growing season. So the only full-length drama in Jesus' story is this part about the good soil, the part where the believer hangs in there with God, through good times and bad, through moments of prosperity, and then also of scandal. This isn't to say that God's people shouldn't rise up in a sorrowful, godly anger to demand a change of their church or their denomination when wrongdoing takes place. That's maturity as well, being an integral part of the conscience and the soul of the spiritual movement. But these faithful Christians at the New Hope Church knew that their ultimate loyalty was to Jesus Christ. Their lifetime pledge was to Him and not to any mortal man or church or political system. Which brings us to this important question before we move on from pathway soil to the other three kinds. What shall we do? What shall I do with the reality that my own heart or yours can be as hard as a marble walkway? Do we sometimes sense our own hardness, our callous feelings, our resistance to the gospel and its teachings? Yes, that's an experience all of us have had. And it reminds us that we do have the privilege of coming to Jesus, hard heart and all, and asking Him for help with the reality of our less than perfect soil. You know, my friend, there's an encouraging story in Mark 9 where a man whose son is possessed by a demon comes to Jesus, desperate for help. "Teacher," he cries, almost sobbing, "I brought you my son who is possessed by a spirit who has robbed him of his speech. Whenever it seizes him, it throws him to the ground. He foams at the mouth, gnashes his teeth, and becomes rigid. I asked your disciples to drive out the spirit, but they could not." He's very worried, because despite the wonderful headlines he's heard about this miracle worker from Nazareth, the 12 disciples were a bust. They couldn't do it. Maybe the reports are exaggerated after all, and maybe it's just too much to hope for. And the dad's shaky faith is revealed when he asks a second time, "If you can do anything, take pity on us and help us." Well, in my estimation, that's the ball game. If you can help us, this guy doesn't have any faith. He's a doubter. Tell him to take a hike, why don't you, Jesus? And the Savior immediately picks up on that hedging of bets. "What do you mean, if you can?" he basically asks in verse 23, when he says, "Everything is possible for him who believes." And this scared, broken, fragile man knows his own heart. His doubts are exposed because he already knew he was on thin ice. Jesus knows, and this man now knows that Jesus knows. But this man with some hard clay in his garden gives the perfect, almost involuntary prayer. "I do believe," he says. "Help me overcome my unbelief." In other words, "Yes, Jesus, I know it's pathway soil. Nobody knows that better than me. I know my faith is fragile. I know I have doubts, but won't you please help me anyway? With the half of my heart that believes, I'm reaching out to you." Listen, friend, all of us have some bad soil in us, and Jesus knows that. But I am here to tell you unequivocally, He still loves us. He still accepts us. He still wants to work with us to try to find that good spot, that flicker of response. So can pathway soil be fertilized, plowed, and softened? Can it be given extra nutrients? Is there hope for the person who consists largely of pathway soils? Yes! That's the redemptive power of the gospel. Now please, hear me carefully. God will work with us and hang in there with us. But it is our responsibility and our privilege to cooperate with the Holy Spirit in softening the hard soil of our souls. A struggling Christian can discover a new heart by reading the great life-changing books of the Christian faith. even when they don't feel like it. Even when their pathway impulses lead them in the opposite direction, they can take the pathway or freeway which leads to a good Christian church on Sabbath or Sunday morning. Even if you might have a pathway heart and large streaks of stubborn pride in your psyche, you still can go to a church leader and volunteer to help with the kids next weekend. Despite the hard crust which maybe has formed on your character, you can still say simple prayers and know that a patient Jesus will hear them. I've been in many places and seen hard hearts turn soft. I've seen people cooperate out of the tiniest window of spiritual vulnerability and subsequently turn into giants for the Lord. And friend, I have one final ray of hope. The same truth applies to this seemingly concrete world all around us. Pathway hearts can receive our gentle spading efforts. Pastor Bill Hybels tells of being in a restaurant one day, paying his bill, and a tough-looking guy was just ahead of him. The man grunted as he swiped his card. "Man, I'm ready for a weekend of real living." Hybels, always one to stick his nose into things if it could lead to a conversation aimed at heaven, jumped right in. "Excuse me, man. Tell me, just what is real living?" The guy grinned. "Listen, bud. One day on my powerboat with a case of beer, a carton of Camels, and my gallon of bikini, that's real living." The pastor, who has the suntan to give him some street credibility with a guy like that, shook his head. "Nah, that ain't it at all, man. Real living is a sailboat and a steady wind, the sun at your back, and a few close buddies you can open up your life to about things that really matter." Well, that guy didn't immediately fall on his knees and pray the sinner's prayer, but the one tiny slice of good soil in his sunburned heart gave that thought some consideration. A while later, the two guys bumped into each other at the same restaurant, and there was a bit of manly banter. "Hey, I know what real living is, and you don't. And you know, every time they meet, a few more clods of spiritual resistance are actually broken up." And getting very practical, my friend, it's been said that almost anyone you meet will show some good soil if you, 1, pray for their baby, 2, visit their mom in the hospital, and 3, have them over for a meal. And I guess 4, go ride on their speedboat for an afternoon. Well, friend, we're about halfway through. And tomorrow we grapple with a field where it's a stony surface. There's some dirt on top, but it doesn't go very far down. Do some of us have souls like that?
1: Thank you, Fred. Softening the soil of someone's heart in order to help them receive the gospel can be good exercise. It may require patience, but Jesus can plant that in our hearts as well. How is it for you, friend? Do you feel like your heart is good soil, just waiting for the Word of God to be planted there and grow and produce a huge harvest? Or do you sometimes find it difficult to take the time to study your Bible? 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But wherever you are in the world, you can study them online at VOP.com. We're so glad you joined us today and hope you can join us each day this week as we continue mining the soil of this parable for valuable spiritual gems. This is Connie Jeffrey reminding you that God really does love you.
0: Solutions to human problems are so often found in the natural world, it seems like life itself is the best inventor on Earth. Take, for instance, the problem of icing on airplane wings, a very dangerous condition that can send a Cessna plummeting like a rock. The search for solutions finally led to fish that swim in Arctic oceans. Researchers have found that some of these fish have proteins in their skin that keep ice crystals from forming there. Applied to airplane wings, these fishy chemicals can make the difference between flying and dying for pilots. It's amazing what we can find in the natural world if we'll just look. While scientists tend to attribute the amazing variety of natural substances to evolution and adaptation, I tend to think the reason life is so creative is based in the Creator, who looked at what he had made and said, "It's very good." And that, after only 6 days of work. He gave us what we need for life, both physically and spiritually. The spiritual part on the seventh day, when he invited us to spend the whole day with him, imbibing of his Spirit. For the Voice of Prophecy and the Seventh-day Adventist Church, this is Fred Kinsey.

0: Satan wants me to focus my mind on all the terrible things happening in our world. He wants me to doubt the goodness of God, but I know Satan is a liar.
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0: Bad things happen around us every day, and I know it can be discouraging. But my friend, you and I need to guard our thoughts. We need to be careful what we focus on. I've experienced the goodness of God, and I know you have too. When I focus my mind on who He is, my mind fills up with joy and peace. Yes, terrible things happen in our world, but we have a God who loves us. He sent His Son Jesus to save us, and our hope is in Him. I love Psalm 145 that says, "The Lord is righteous in everything He does. He is filled with kindness."
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1: Our world is facing a global mental health crisis. Over 200 million people across this planet suffer from internet and social media addiction. More than half of all students have said social media made them feel less confident about themselves. Teens who spend 5 hours or more a day on their devices are 70% more likely to have a risk factor for suicide. Over 90% of parents think social media is having a negative impact on their children's mental health. In fact, the Surgeon General suggests adding a warning label that states, social media can be toxic to the mental health of young people. Life Talk Radio is

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1: New York City. There's no place quite like it. 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
2: New York City is the world center for media, culture, food, fashion, entertainment, art, research, finance, and trade. Many consider it the most important and influential city in the world. It's simply got it all.
1: Yet for millions of people, it's not the views, the buildings, the entertainment, or razzle-dazzle, glitz and glamour that attracted them to New York. For millions, New York is the greatest city in the world because it offered them hope, freedom, and an opportunity to start a new life.
2: And that hope and freedom is symbolized by the world-famous Statue of Liberty that stands at the gateway to New York. This monument has welcomed some of the most desperate and destitute people on the planet. Survivors of torture, refugees fleeing violence and persecution, into the safety and freedom of New York City, where their hopes were realized by the opportunity to rebuild their lives and start again. One of them, a lonely and heartbroken woman, fleeing the horrors of the world's most terrible war, found hope and more. She found her lost and treasured gold and ivory tablecloth here in New York. And that discovery led to an incredible reunion with the love of her life. You just must hear her inspiring story that could well bring hope and freedom to your life as well. Join me as we follow her incredible journey.

0: For the first time in the history of the human race, more people live in cities than in the countryside. Cities are growing at a faster rate than any other habitat on Earth. More and more people want to visit, live, or work in the world's cities. By 2030, there will be 41 megacities in the world with populations over 10 million. And some of these cities are more popular than others. There's a handful of super brand cities that are particularly desirable. This list of cities includes London, Paris, Dubai, Singapore, Barcelona, Tokyo, and Hong Kong. But the clear leader, and by far the most popular of all the world's cities, is New York. It's the global hub for international finance, politics, communications, media, fashion, and culture. This is the city where most people want to visit, do business, or live. It's home to many world-class museums, art galleries, and theatres. Many of the largest corporations have their headquarters here. The headquarters of the United Nations is in New York, and most countries have a consulate here. It's the most important and influential city on Earth. New York's influence on the globe and all its inhabitants is hard to overstate. Decisions made within this city's boundaries often have impacts and ramifications across the world. It's a global power city.
1: But that's not all. With its fabulous shopping, Broadway's thrilling shows, amazing food, and first-rate sports events, New York is considered the entertainment capital of the world and draws 60 million visitors from around the globe each year. New York, New York, the city that never sleeps, the city that throbs with endless energy.
0: And then New York's got awesome architecture and parks, plus a magnificent skyline. And you can take in its grandeur

0: from observation decks at icons like the Empire State Building and the top of the Rock, the observatory on top of the Rockefeller Center, or on a stroll across the Brooklyn Bridge.
1: The new One World Trade Center, the tallest building in the Western Hemisphere, was just named the world's best new attraction. A 60-second elevator ride whisks you up to the observatory at the top. Surrounded by 360-degree panoramic views, it feels like you can see forever. There it is, New York City. It consists of five boroughs: Brooklyn, Queens, Manhattan, the Bronx, and Staten Island. It's all one city, but a thousand worlds. New York's a real melting pot. Over 3.5 million immigrants and their descendants from over 180 countries live here, making it the most cosmopolitan city in the world and giving it the largest foreign-born population of any city in the world. As many as 800 languages are spoken in New York, making it linguistically the most diverse city in the world. This is a city of immigrants. New York has been the largest point of entry into the United States by immigrants. It's been the gateway to the American dream. New York has served as a sanctuary for diverse groups of immigrants from around the world,
0: including millions of refugees, survivors of the Holocaust, the homeless, the persecuted and tortured, the desperate and the destitute. It's offered the most vulnerable people on earth hope, freedom, and an opportunity to start a new life. And nothing symbolizes this hope and freedom more than the Statue of Liberty. It represents America as the land of the free. It's the first thing most of the immigrants saw when they arrived in America by boat. And what an imposing and impressive sight it is. The Statue of Liberty stands 93 meters high and weighs 204 metric tons. When it was first erected in 1886, it was the tallest structure in New York and the tallest statue in the world. It was a gift from the people of France to the people of America, celebrating the centennial of the American Declaration of Independence and the friendship between the two nations.
1: The statue's full name is Liberty Enlightening the World. The torch that she holds up high is covered with 24 karat gold leaf and represents liberty and enlightenment. The seven spikes on her crown represent the seven continents and the seven seas across which freedom should be spread. The broken chains and shackles at her feet represent complete victory over tyranny.
0: Etched on a bronze plaque on the inner wall of the statue's pedestal are the famous words of the Jewish immigrant poet Emma Lazarus. Give me your tired, your poor, your huddled masses, yearning to breathe free, the wretched refuse of your teeming shore. Send these, the homeless, tempest-tossed to me. I lift my lamp beside the golden door. As the immigrant ships passed under her torch and shining face, this is the welcoming message of hope the statue brought to the outcasts and downtrodden of the world as they made their way to the immigration processing station at nearby Ellis Island, located only a kilometer further on in New York Harbor. For 62 years, Ellis Island served as the nation's biggest and busiest immigration station. Before its closure in 1954, more than 12 million immigrants arriving by ship were processed here as their first stop on their way to a new life in America. Today, more than 40% of the population, or over 100 million people living in the United States, can trace their family history to a relative who came through the station at Ellis Island. For the large majority of the immigrants, the entry process on Ellis Island took only 3 to 5 hours. They were registered, medically cleared, and then taken by ferry boat to New York City. Some of the immigrants who passed through Ellis Island became famous household names, including Albert Einstein, Bob Hope, Irving Berlin, Isaac Asimov, and Cary Grant. But most of the 12 million immigrants that the ferry delivered to New York were people whose names we'll never know. However, many of them had poignant, moving stories to tell of how they had to leave their homes and flee to America to escape war, drought, famine, poverty, and religious persecution.
1: One of those nameless, unknown immigrants was a refugee from Vienna, Austria. She came from a prominent and prosperous family. When World War II broke out, she and her husband opposed the Nazis. Persecution followed, and their lives were endangered. They soon realized that the only way to survive was to leave their home and flee the country. They were advised to go separately. And so her long and arduous journey to America began when her husband put her on a train for Switzerland. They planned that he would join her soon afterwards. But she never saw her husband or her home again. He was arrested trying to escape and sent to a concentration camp. Later she heard that he died there.
0: After arriving in Switzerland alone and vulnerable, she trekked for days to reach a seaport. When she arrived at the coast, she boarded a steamship. The trip across the Atlantic lasted 2 weeks. She spent most of the time underneath the ship's deck in an open area that accommodated large numbers of refugees.
1: The conditions were terrible. The place was overcrowded, unsanitary, and prone to disease because of the uncleanliness. But she refused to despair and never gave up hope. Her first glimpse of America was the Statue of Liberty. After clearing Ellis Island, the ferry took her to New York City.
0: She settled on Staten Island, the southernmost of New York's five boroughs. The views across the bay to the Statue of Liberty and Ellis Island kept the flame of hope burning in her heart.
1: Although it was December and Christmas was approaching, she continued looking for work to get money and to ease her loneliness. She had another job interview the morning before Christmas. It was for a governess position, looking after the children of one of the wealthy families in the city. Because Staten Island is the only New York borough not connected to the subway, she caught the ferry to her appointment. There had been a lot of rain that winter in New York, and the weather was cold and stormy, but it didn't deter her. She dressed warmly and went to the appointment. Unfortunately, her interview wasn't successful. As a war refugee, her English was imperfect and she didn't get the job. Disappointed and despondent, she walked slowly back to the bus stop, fighting the cold and wind, as well as fighting back her tears. To make matters worse, she just missed the bus. So she stood cold and alone at the bus stop, in front of an old stone church, the very church where a young pastor and his wife had just experienced a disaster. It was a grand old church. Once, long ago, it had flourished, but now the good old days had passed. But the pastor and his young wife believed in their dilapidated church. They worked hard, repairing pews, plastering walls, painting doors and scrubbing floors. Soon they were ahead of schedule and well on their way to being finished. But late in December, just before Christmas, the severe winter storms and driving rain took their toll and the worst blow fell on the old church. The roof leaked and a large chunk of rain-soaked plaster fell out of the inside wall just behind the pulpit. Christmas was only 2 days away, and now all their hard work was in vain. The dispirited couple headed home. On the way, they noticed that a local business was having an auction for charity, and so stopped in to offer their support. One of the items up for sale caught the pastor's attention, a gold and ivory lace tablecloth. It was a magnificent item, nearly 5 meters long. It was old-fashioned and outdated. There were a few half-hearted bids. Then the pastor was struck by a great idea. He bid for the unwanted tablecloth and purchased it for $6.50. He and his wife hurried back to the church and hung the tablecloth up on the wall behind the pulpit as a wall tapestry. It completely covered the hole. It was just perfect, and the extraordinary beauty of the shimmering handwork cast a soft glow over the front of the church. The couple was delighted and returned home with a spring in their step. Their plans were back on track, and now they could proceed with their Christmas Eve service. Just after noon on the day of Christmas Eve, as the pastor was opening the church, he noticed the refugee woman standing cold and alone at the bus stop. He called out to her that the bus wouldn't be there for another 40 minutes and invited her into the church to get warm. The woman came in and sat down in a pew and rested. After a while, she dropped her head and prayed. She looked as the pastor began to adjust the great gold and ivory tablecloth across the hole. She rose suddenly and walked up the steps to the pulpit. She looked at the tablecloth. The pastor smiled and started to tell her about the storm damage, but she didn't seem to listen. She took up a fold of the cloth and rubbed it between her fingers. "It's mine," she said. "It's my banquet cloth." She lifted up a corner and showed the surprised pastor that there were initials embroidered on it. She explained how her husband had the cloth made especially for her in Brussels. There couldn't be another like it. For the next 10 minutes, the woman and the pastor talked together. She shared her story with him. The pastor tried to comfort her and urged her to take the tablecloth. She refused. She wanted the pastor to keep it for the church. Then she went out into the cold on her way home. As the church began to fill on Christmas Eve, it was clear that the tablecloth was going to be a great success. It had been skillfully designed to look its best in the soft candlelight. After the service, the pastor stood at the doorway. Many people told him that the church looked beautiful. One gentle-faced man, he was the local clock and watch repairman, looked rather puzzled. After sitting in one of the pews for some time, he asked the pastor where he got the tablecloth on the front wall from. In a soft accent, he said that it looked identical to the one he gave his wife many years ago in Vienna. The pastor suddenly became very excited. He told the jeweler about the woman who had been in the church earlier in the day. The startled jeweler clutched the pastor's arm. Could it be? Was his wife still alive? Together the two drove to Staten Island. That Christmas Eve, the jeweler and his wife, two lonely refugees in New York City, who had been separated through so many sad years, were reunited.

0: And how fitting that this moving reunion occurred at the time of the year when people are thinking about and celebrating the birth of Jesus, because his birth brought about an even more moving and miraculous reunion. Yes, the birth of Jesus brings people together, it brings families and friends together. But even more importantly, it brings people and God back together. Heaven and earth were united by the birth of Jesus. That's why Jesus came. He came to reunite heaven and earth. And that's why his birth is such wonderful news. Listen to how the angels shared this good news with the shepherds in Luke chapter 2, verses 10 and 11.
1: The angels said to them, "Do not be afraid. I bring you good news that will cause great joy for all the people. Today in the town of David, a Savior has been born to you. He's the Messiah, the Lord."
0: To understand why the birth of Jesus is such good news, we've got to recognize that it's one episode of a much bigger story that goes all the way back to the beginning of human existence. This is a story that goes all the way back to the Garden of Eden when God created our first parents. They were perfect and lived in a perfect world. And they had a perfect relationship with God. There was the closest relationship between God and people, between heaven and earth. But sadly, this perfect environment and relationship was shattered when our first parents rebelled against God and went their own sinful way. Their actions had serious consequences. Their disobedience separated them from God, and that resulted in destruction and death. They had no ability to fix this situation, so the human race was doomed. But God is love, and he just couldn't stand being separated from us, the people he loves. He couldn't bear the thought of us perishing all alone. He had a plan. He decided that he would come to earth himself and pay the penalty for our sins and mistakes. He would die so that we could live. And so on a silent night, a holy night, Jesus was born in Bethlehem. Emmanuel, God is with us. Notice the details and significance of Jesus' birth. He was born away from home, so he understands our separation and loneliness. He was born on a journey, so he understands our restless and wandering nature. He was born in the insecurity of a barn, so he understands our insecurity and lack of spiritual comfort and inner peace. He roamed the roads and towns of his day, so he understands our endless search for fulfillment and contentment. Whatever problem you may be facing, Jesus understands what you're going through. You are not alone. In other words, and here's the good news, Jesus came because God loves us and didn't want to be separated from us. There is hope. Because of Jesus, every one of us can be reunited with God. In Jesus, heaven and earth are joined together. We are no longer alone. We are no longer separated. Jesus has rescued us from separation and loneliness. And now, nothing can separate us from God's love. Notice what the Bible says in Romans chapter 8, verses 38 and 39. "For I am convinced that neither death nor life, neither angels nor demons, neither the present or the future, nor any powers, neither height nor depth, nor anything else in all creation will be able to separate us from the love of God that is in Christ Jesus our Lord." Did you get that? Now, nothing can separate us from God's love. And so we can be assured today that God is with us. He provides security, comfort, and fulfillment. He's here to give us hope, to forgive our sins, to give us a new song, to give us peace and happiness. All we have to do is ask him. Why not do that right now as we pray? Give him the gift that he wants, your heart, your soul, your life. Let's pray.
1: Our dear Heavenly Father, thank you for Jesus, the greatest gift of all, our Saviour and our Deliverer. We thank you for taking our place and paying the penalty for our sins and mistakes. We are so glad that we are no longer separated from you. We are so grateful that you are a loving God. Thank you for the peace and happiness you give us. You are our refuge and our place of safety. We commit our lives to you and pray for your continued blessing and guidance. We ask this in Jesus' name. Amen.
0: New York is possibly the greatest city our world has ever seen. It's simply got it all. Yet for some people, it's not the views, the buildings, the entertainment or the glamour that attracted them to New York. For some, New York is the greatest city in the world because it offered them hope, freedom, and an opportunity to start a new life.
1: One of them, a lonely and heartbroken woman, fleeing the horrors of war, found hope and more. She found her lost and treasured gold and ivory tablecloth here in New York. And that discovery led to an incredible reunion with the love of her life.
0: They were reunited by the Christmas event and the tablecloth. Their separation and loneliness was over. Jesus offers to end our loneliness and separation as well. So if you're struggling with the challenges of life and are looking for inner peace and true happiness, if you'd like to get closer to God, then I'd like to recommend the free gift we have for all our viewers today. It's the book, The Best Gift of All.
1: 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Thousands have been blessed and inspired by this book, The Best Gift of All.
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Jesus gives us a great guideline. In John chapter 14, verse 23, he said, "All those who love me will do what I say. My Father will love them, and we will come to them and live with them." John chapter 14, verse 23.

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2: Our topic tonight is When Michael Stands Up. It's the beginning of deliverance for God's people. And that's good news. At that time, and you should ask, what time is that time? We'll get to that. Michael shall stand up, the great prince who stands watch over the sons of your people. And there shall be a time of trouble such never was since there was a nation even to that time. You got it again. And at that time, three times, at that time your people shall be delivered, everyone who is found written in the book. And many of those who sleep in the dust of the earth shall awake, some to everlasting life, some to shame and everlasting contempt. Those who are wise shall shine like the brightness of the firmament, and those who turn many to righteousness like the stars forever and ever. Now verse 4. But you, Daniel, shut up the words and seal the book until the time of the end. Many shall run to and fro, and knowledge shall increase. Now people talk about there's been a massive increase of knowledge. Yeah, there has been. But many Bible scholars actually believe we're talking about a massive increase of knowledge on this sealed chapter of Daniel. And that people would be running back and forth in the scriptures to study and to understand it, which is exactly what we're doing together here. And so in a way, I actually believe we are part of the fulfillment of Daniel 12, verse 4, even as we go. And I've been in the last year in probably about a dozen countries teaching pastors and other people Daniel 11. So maybe it does mean a little bit of travel involved in it as well. But man, we've got exciting times to live in. Now let's unpack this a little bit. In Daniel 11, 44 and 45, you have the last warning message from God's remnant out of Islam and Christianity, tidings from the east and the north. It results in the king of the north becoming angry and trying to destroy them, but instead the king of the north ends. But it doesn't tell us how he goes down. It just says he goes down and nobody can help him. But at that time, Michael stands up. Oh, at the same time the king of the north is going down, and he's attacking God's people and goes down, Michael stands up, who's the one who watches over and protects God's people. Ah. So if the king of the north is attacking God's people, don't be surprised if something happens to protect them at that time. And at that time, there's a time of trouble and tribulation, which is the same as the plagues in Revelation 16. And in Revelation 16, the beast, the papacy, which is the same as the king of the north, comes to its end at the end of the plagues. And it's at that time that Jesus delivers his people and the king of the north is destroyed. So the phrase at that time is telling you there's an overlap between the first three verses of Daniel 12 over the last two verses of 45. Anytime Daniel has something that's not exactly sequential, he gives you a hint in the text. In this case, it's at that time, that time, at that time. You see, Daniel always takes the current king of the north all the way to its end. And then he picks up the next king of the north. And what we're going to find, the last counterfeit king of the north is the papal-led king of the north. And the final king of the north is God. He's the true one. And once he gets rid of the papacy, he's now going to focus on what God does. So we're getting to the deliverance.

and their first challenge is Jericho. And right before they attack, Joshua goes out to spy on Jericho himself. And he meets somebody out there at night, and he whips out his sword, and he says, "Are you for us or against us?" And whoever it is says, "Neither, but as commander of the Lord's army." Joshua, take off your sandal, you're on holy ground. This is the same being that talked to Moses. And he worships. Oh, you're not supposed to worship anybody but God. But this being that he bowed down and worshiped is the same word as Michael the Great Prince. Now, there's a theologian, Dr. Francis Nigel Lee, Professor Emeritus of Systematic Theology and Church History at Queensland Presbyterian Theological Seminary. This guy says the following. The dominant pre-medieval view was that Jesus, the second person of the triune God himself, is the angel of the Lord, or Michael. This mainline traditional view of the early church was rediscovered by the Protestant Reformation and stressed also by Calvin, Luther, and later by Matthew Henry, etc. Did you catch that the early church taught that Michael is Jesus Christ? The Reformers taught that Michael is Jesus Christ. Now, John Calvin, one of the major Reformers, he had a study Bible called the Geneva Study Bible. You can get a Geneva Study Bible. I got one of the really old ones off a friend's shelf one time. I just opened it up, went to Daniel 12, verse 1. It talks about Michael. I looked at the bottom of the page and see what the study notes say. You know what it says? Michael is Jesus Christ. John Calvin. So I checked. And Dr. Lee from Queensland Presbyterian Theological Seminary is correct. So the early church and the Reformers taught that Michael is Jesus, which is interesting because the word Michael means who is like God. And Jesus said, if you've seen me, you've seen the Father. Now there's a bunch of interesting ties going on here. Who changed this understanding that Michael is Jesus to Michael is just a created angel? Would it surprise you to find out the papacy did it? Dr. Lee again. It was only with and after Pope Gregory the Great, who died in 604, that later scholastics such as Thomas Aquinas systematized an alternative view. Thus, it became the view of the medieval church that the angel of the Lord is merely a created archangel called Michael and not the divine Michael Christ, as the one and only archangel and uncreated leader of all created angels is in Daniel 12, 1, 1 Thessalonians 4, 16, Jude 9, and Revelation 12, 7 and following. Notice this is not a Seventh-day Adventist teaching. He's definitely a Presbyterian. But there are many Bible scholars who are willing to check into the text and the history, and they find the same thing. And like I said, I checked it and found it to be true. And I found in Martin Luther's writings where he taught the same thing. But okay, that's the history. What about the Bible text? That's what really counts, right? Let's take a look. Remember Exodus when Moses meets God at the burning bush? You nod your heads, but that's not exactly the way it reads. And the angel of the Lord appeared to Moses in a flame of fire in the midst of the bush. That was the angel of the Lord, which is the same as Michael. But then it says God called to him from the midst of the bush. It's the angel of the Lord in the bush, but God's in the bush. Now that makes sense if Jesus is the one in the bush and Jesus is God. All right? And God called to him from the midst of the bush and said, "Moses, Moses, do not draw near this place. Take your sandals off your feet, for the place where you're standing is holy ground," just like Joshua got from the commander of the Lord's host, the Tsar, which is what Michael is. And God said to Moses, "I am whom I am." Well, who claimed to be the I am? John 8, Jesus said to them, "Most assuredly I say to you, before Abraham was, I am." Then they took up stones to throw at him. Well, but Jesus is God, so he can say, "I am." Other angels of the Lord, Jesus appearances. In Exodus 14,

It's the angel of the Lord that leads the children of Israel out of Egypt in a pillar of cloud and pillar of fire. In 1 Corinthians 10, it says Jesus is the one that led them out of Egypt in the pillar of cloud. Now, again, that makes sense if Jesus is the angel of the Lord and God. All right. Zechariah 3, 1 and 2. I think that's the one that says, "Why do you ask my name? My name is wonderful." But that was the angel of the Lord that said that. Who is it that makes the covenant with the children of Israel on Mount Sinai? God did, right? But Judges 2:1 says it was the angel of the Lord that made the covenant with Israel on Mount Sinai. Again, all this makes sense if Jesus is God and he's the angel of the Lord. Some of you are going, what? Hang on. It's going to get good. John 5:26, New Testament information. "For as the Father has life in himself, so he's granted the Son to have life in himself. Do not marvel at this, for the hour is coming in which all who are in their graves will hear his voice and come forth." Who's the one that calls the dead to life? Jesus is, right? He's the resurrection and the life in Revelation. "Those who have done good to the resurrection of life, those who have done evil to the resurrection of condemnation." 1 Thessalonians 4. "For the Lord himself will descend from heaven with a shout, with the voice of an archangel." When Jesus shouts, it's the voice of the archangel. Jesus and the archangel are the same. "And with the trumpet of God, and the dead in Christ will rise first." New Testament. So I come to this simple conclusion. Michael is Jesus, the divine messenger, who is like God, for he is God. Second person of the Trinity or Godhead, he is not a created angel, but commander, the one over the angels, and he's the one over the angels because he created them. He is our Messiah, the great prince of the covenant. He is also the creator and life giver, the great I am, who will raise the dead to life at his return. I am not diminishing Jesus Christ in one bit, because Jesus is God. If I was to say Jesus is the Lamb of God, does that mean I think he's a four-footed animal? That's a symbolic name. If I say Jesus is the rock, do I think he's a chunk of mineral? He's the foundation of everything. If he's the Rose of Sharon, a flower? No, but his character is beautiful. Somebody told me the other day how many names there were for Jesus. Where are you? How many names are there? 132. There's a lot of names for Jesus. This is one of them. And here's the really important thing. Every time Jesus shows up as Michael, Satan loses really badly. And remember, in Daniel 11:44, the king of the north goes out to destroy and annihilate God's people. But Michael stands up. Satan gets defeated instantly afterwards. That's good news, isn't it? I am so glad that Jesus knows how to handle Satan. I'm going to tell you one other thing now. In Revelation 12, Michael and his angels drive Satan and his angels out of heaven. So Jesus leads the armies of heaven and forces Satan out. And I can just picture Satan say, "Yeah, Jesus, you're really tough when you've got more angels than I've got." And then Jesus leaves all his angels in heaven, and he comes down to this earth as a baby to take on Satan's turf. Oh, is Jesus courageous? You talk about being behind enemy lines. That was Jesus as a baby. So I like it when Jesus shows up as Michael. Satan loses. I can't wait. But what does it mean when Jesus stands up? It could mean he's all done. We got done with the meal and we got up and left. On the other hand, if I offended you really bad, some of you would get up and walk out.

You got upset. Well, here's the truth. Jesus is all done with something and he's upset. He's upset because his kids are getting attacked. And he's not going to put up with it. Now, we're going to look at some related texts in Daniel 7 and 8. Daniel 7 first. After this, I saw in the night visions, and behold, a fourth beast, dreadful and terrible, exceedingly strong. That's Rome. It had 10 horns, breakup of Rome. I was considering the horns, and there was another horn, a little one, coming up among them, rays of the papacy, before whom three of the first horns were plucked out by the roots. And there in this horn were eyes like the eyes of a man and a mouth speaking pompous words. I watched till the thrones were put in place, and the Ancient of Days was seated. Okay, folks, this is not Jesus. This is God the Father. I know that because of how Jesus identifies himself in this story. In the Gospels, he makes a reference to this one. We'll get to that in a bit. His, the Father's, God the Father, the Ancient of Days, his garment was white as snow, and the hair of his head was like pure wool. His throne was a fiery flame, its wheels a burning fire. A fiery stream issued and came forth from before him. 1,000 thousands ministered to him. 10,000 times 10,000 stood before him. The court was seated. So the Ancient of Days is seated, and the court is seated. I don't know about Australia, but in the United States, when the judge comes in and is seated, the court is now in session. So when the Ancient of Days is seated, the court is seated. And the books were opened. God has record books. He doesn't necessarily have to have us there. I watched then because of the sound of the pompous words which the horn was speaking. Oh, whoa, whoa, whoa, whoa. This judgment is going on while the papacy thinks it's the one in power. I watched till the beast was slain, and its body destroyed and given to the burning flame. As for the rest of the beast, they had their dominion taken away, yet their lives were prolonged for a season and a time. Every beast before the papacy, when it loses Babylon, there's still Babylon around. There's some leftovers. It continues for a bit. When the Persians are gone, yeah, they're there for a while. When the Greeks are done, yeah, I just visited a bunch of Greek cities a year ago. There still remains. Rome, been to Rome, there's Roman remains too. But the papacy, when it goes down, it gets cut off. There's nothing left. Everything's done. Because God's going to do that. It's not done by humans. Well, so I was watching in the night vision, and behold, one like the Son of Man. Jesus will say that's him. Coming with the clouds of heaven. This isn't to earth, look where he's going. He came to the Ancient of Days. So Jesus, heaven must be a big spot because he moves around in clouds. And they brought him near before him. Then to him was given dominion and glory and a kingdom that all the peoples, nations, and languages should serve him. This court gives Jesus authority to rule this earth. His dominion is an everlasting dominion which shall not pass away, and his kingdom the one which shall not be destroyed. Okay, maybe you can start seeing something. Ancient of Days seated, judgment seated, Jesus comes in and joins with him. If seated means the beginning of a judgment, what do you think it means when Michael stands up? Oh, let's keep going. It was repeated for emphasis, but the court shall be seated, and they shall take away his, the little horn's dominion, to consume and destroy it forever. So this judgment sets up Jesus as the true king, and it condemns the little horn king of the north as the false one. So it has to happen before the fall of the king of the north. And out of one of them came a little horn. This is Daniel 8 now. It's parallel. That the Greek empire would be split into four winds. And out of one of those winds would come a little horn. Now in Daniel 8, the little horn represents both pagan and papal Rome, which grew exceedingly great towards the south, towards the east, and towards the glorious land. And

both pagan and papal Rome extended in those ways. Pagan Rome comes into Jerusalem from the north. It just said they went southeast. They went east and dropped down on them from the north. So they were traveling south. In the Crusades, it's exactly the same thing. And it grew up to the host of heaven, and it cast down some of the host and some of the stars to the ground and trampled them. He even exalted himself as high as the prince of the host. Jesus is the commander of the Lord's army. And the papacy said they put themselves in place of Jesus. And by him, the daily sacrifices were taken away. The Catholic Church says, if you want forgiveness, come to our priest. Don't go to Jesus. Oh, my. It's exactly what this prophecy is talking about. And the place of his sanctuary was cast down because of transgression. An army was given over to the horn to oppose the daily sacrifices. And he cast truth down to the ground. So he's daily sacrifices are the continual worship of God. And so the papacy attacks true worship. He did all this and prospered. Then I heard a holy one, and another holy one said to that certain one who was speaking, how long will the vision be concerning the daily sacrifices and the transgression of desolation? How long is he going to get away with it? The giving of both the sanctuary and the host to be trampled underfoot. And he said to me, for 2,300 days, then the sanctuary shall be cleansed. So he's going to get away with it for a while, but there's a time prophecy on it. Keep reading. So he came near where I stood, and when he came, I was afraid and fell on my face. But he said to me, understand, son of man, that the vision of this 2,300 days refers to the time of the end. Hey, when's the third conflict between Islam and Christianity? At the time of the end. Hey, we've got a time prophecy that has something to do with this. Let's take a look at it. What's this 2,300 days? Well, and the cleansing of the sanctuary. The cleansing of the sanctuary is going back to the Day of Atonement and the earthly sanctuary. That's explained in Leviticus 16. And believe it or not, it talks about Jesus there. For on that day, the priest shall make atonement for you to cleanse you. Well, who cleanses us? Jesus does, right? But keep going. That you may be clean from all your sins before the Lord. This is good news. Something Jesus does. It is a Sabbath of solemn rest for you, and you shall afflict your souls. It is a statute forever. And the priest who is anointed and consecrated to minister as priest in his Father's place. Who's the judge in that heavenly court? Well, God sat down in the judgment seated. But who comes in and joins him and takes over? Jesus does. It's laid right out there in the sanctuary service. A minister as priest in his Father's place shall make atonement and put on the linen clothes, the holy garments. Then he shall make atonement for the holy sanctuary. He shall make atonement for the tabernacle of meeting and for the altar. And he shall make atonement for the priest and for all the people of the assembly. Oh, remember that heavenly court is going to establish Jesus as king, and it's got to establish his people that if he doesn't have a people, he's not a king. So this judgment is going to cleanse his people. It's going to set up Jesus and his people. So why does a sanctuary need cleansed? Well, when a sinner comes to the door, they confess their sins and they offer a sacrifice. Every one of those sacrifices from Adam and Eve onward represented Jesus, the Lamb of God that takes away the sin of the world. So when you're talking about the lamb, it's a sacrifice. When you're talking about Michael, it's when he doesn't act lamb-like. He comes in roaring like a lion. The sacrifice, the blood is brought in and sprinkled there before the veil, the altar of incense, represents our prayers, taking our sins up to God or the people of Israel. Their sins go over to the most holy place. And that's the judgment seat. And all year long, the sins are piling up in there. And on the Day of Atonement, God cleansed the sanctuary of all those sins. He takes care of it. So the Israelite comes up over here to the door, confesses his sins,

gives his sins to God, and he walks away free. It's God's problem to take care of it. What do you and I do? We confess our sins. We give it to God because we can't do anything with it other than that. We give it to God. We walk away free, and it's God's problem to take care of it. See, it's still the same thing. So you have the sanctuary being cleansed in 2,300 days. There was a problem. In Daniel 8, it did not give a starting date. And the last part of Daniel 8 and all the first half of Daniel 9, Daniel is really upset because he can't figure out this vision. I mean, you try and figure out a time prophecy that doesn't have a starting point. It doesn't work very well, does it? And then halfway through Daniel 9, God says, hey, Daniel, an angel shows up and said, here you go. You want to understand the vision of 2,300 days? 77s are determined for your people. I don't know 2,300 days, so you give me 77s. Uh-oh. But this time he gives a starting point from the decree to rebuild Jerusalem, 457 BC. And the 70 weeks, 69 brings us to Jesus' baptism. He dies in the midst of the week. And right there, somewhere around 34 AD, Stephen is stoned. And Saul goes out to persecute Christians and becomes converted and becomes Paul. So that works, the 70 weeks. And if you run that one, you get 457 BC, 2,300 years, brings you to 1844. What does that have to do with anything? I used to think there was nothing on earth, it would just be in heaven, but I figured out after I studied Daniel 11, there is something on earth that helps prove this. Don't expect it to be in the earthly sanctuary. When Jesus died, he said, it's finished, and the temple veil was torn in two from top to bottom. Jesus also said, behold, your house is left to you desolate. And that was in Matthew. Daniel in 9:27 said, he shall make it desolate even until the consummation. So when Jesus left the temple in 31 AD, it was desolate. Now, I have been in that building, and if looks could kill, I'd be dead. There's some radical Muslims there that don't like an infidel walking around. But if you're lucky and you're there at a time there's no political disturbances going on, you can go up there on the Temple Mount. Interesting place. By the way, down along the Wailing Wall, there's a little tunnel off to the side, and I went back in that tunnel. And with my associate pastor that was traveling with me, and we're going back in there, and my associate nudges me, and he says, hey, look off to the side, but do it kind of out of the corner of your eye. And we have an Orthodox rabbi praying, and I don't know if you've ever watched an Orthodox rabbi praying, and I'm sure I'm not doing it right, but it looks something like this. But this rabbi was praying like this. He kept sticking his tongue out at us. Up there on top, if looks could kill, the Muslims would get us. This rabbi obviously didn't like us being down there. They both think we're infidels. It's like kindergartners worry about somebody's cooties. Except they've got guys with machine guns and grenade launchers standing around to kill anybody that starts killing somebody. And Jerusalem's an interesting place. It is caught in the middle. You know, there's a lot of Christians that are looking forward to the temple to be rebuilt. I have a question for those Christians. Why are you excited about blasphemy and hoping for blasphemy? What do you mean? If you were to reinstitute the sacrifices and offer animals in the place of the blood of Jesus Christ, what is it? It's going backwards. I'm not saying it's not going to be rebuilt. I'm also not saying it is. But if it is rebuilt, it's not God's temple. When Jesus left it, he said it's desolate. And Daniel said it's desolate till the consummation. But if this points us to 1844 as the time of the end, like it said, let's take a look. What we have is the three conflicts. 1, 2, 3. But if 1844 is the beginning of the judgment, did you just notice it landed in a very small window of time? That judgment has to start sometime between 1840 and when the papacy and Islam start returning to head into the third conflict.
and it's just in the right spot to be between the second and third conflict of Islam and Christianity. If it was any direction this way, it wouldn't work, and if it was over here, it wouldn't work. But it is between the second and third, and any time after that, the third conflict can now happen. And interestingly again, all the players came in the play. The French Revolution, the rise of the United States, papacy and Islam were already there, but the last two, the allies, came into existence. And any time after 1844, this thing can explode. And it does. It's amazing. I learned so many things by drawing this chart. So what do we have? We have a judgment up in heaven, where the little horn is doing his thing, thinking he's in charge. But he doesn't know he's getting judged in heaven. He's rising back to power. He thinks he's powerful. But what he doesn't know is Jesus being given the kingdom and the people. And as soon as he goes out to destroy and annihilate God's people, Jesus says, it's finished. He stands up. The judgment's over. And Satan is in big trouble. So the judgment starts in 1844. It ends when Jesus stands up, the heavenly court. Now you might say, is there any evidence in the New Testament for this? Oh, yeah, there is. Let's go there now. Revelation 14, 6 through 10. Then I saw another angel flying in the midst of heaven, having the everlasting gospel, to preach to those who dwell on the earth, to every nation, tribe, tongue, and people, saying with a loud voice, fear God and give glory to him, for the hour of his judgment has come. Okay, a lot of people say the judgment doesn't happen until after Jesus returns. But I want you to know something. We have the judgment has come in this angel's message. But if you keep reading it, look what's still coming. And worship him who made heaven and earth, the sea and the springs of water. And another angel followed saying, Babylon has fallen, the great city, because she's made all the nations drink of the wine of the wrath of her fornication. Then a third angel followed, saying with a loud voice, if anyone worships a beast in his image and receives his mark on his forehead or on his hand, he himself shall also drink of the wine of the wrath of God. So sometime before all these end time events, the mark of the beast and all this stuff, the judgment starts somewhere earlier, and we can know the judgment has come. And we wouldn't know that unless we knew the time. But let's keep going in the New Testament. Who's the judge in the heavenly judgment? For the Father judges no one, but has committed all judgment to the Son, and has given him authority to execute judgment also because he is the Son of Man. In Daniel 7, it was the Son of Man who goes in and joins the Father. So the Father could be the judge, but he gives it to Jesus, just like it said about the Day of Atonement in Leviticus 16. The Son takes the place of the Father. Acts 17. Truly, these times of ignorance got overlooked, but now commands all men everywhere to repent because he's appointed a day. There's an appointed time for something on which he will judge the world in righteousness by the man whom he's ordained. He has given assurance of this to all by raising him from the dead. That's Jesus. But the judgment had an appointed day, a starting point. Well, that was the 2,300 days. That's when the judgment was set. So we know Jesus is the judge. The accuser is Satan. Revelation 12:10, now salvation and strength and the kingdom of our God and the power of his Christ have come. For the accuser of our brethren, who accused them before our God day and night, has been cast down. Satan will tempt you to sin, and then he'll say, hey God, they just sinned. Kill them. The wages of sin is death. Is Satan your friend? Jesus, on the other hand, when we're tempted, he says, no, no, don't do it, don't do it. Through the power of the Holy Spirit, he's working it. That still small voice, don't do it. This sometimes gets really loud. Don't do it, don't do it. Oh man, you did it. And Jesus goes, I'll take the penalty if you'll let me. Who's your friend? Definitely not Satan. So here's the question. Why do we mess around with Satan so much? We kind of are slow learners, aren't we? Who's the defendant? You actually have a choice. You can have your record be on trial, or you can let Jesus take your place. Let me show you. 2 Corinthians 5:10. This was going to start sounding really bad, but it gets really sweet.
For we must all appear before the judgment seat of Christ. Jesus is definitely the judge. That each one may receive the things done in the body according to what he has done, whether good or bad. Huh? Did you see that? You're going to be judged according to your works, whether good or bad. Oh, but aren't we saved by Jesus? It just said we're saved by works, didn't it? Or lost by works. Good or bad? Hang on, it's going to get really sweet. 1 Peter. For the time has come for judgment to begin at the house of God, and if it begins with us first, what will be the end of those who do not obey the gospel of God? Now, if the righteous one is scarcely saved, where will the ungodly and the sinner appear? Oh, so there is a way to get saved, because the wages of sin is death. If it's on my record, I'm in trouble, right? There is a way to get saved, but it begins with God's people because they're the only ones who have hope of coming out of this judgment intact. If we don't accept Jesus, we've already condemned ourselves. Therefore, let those who suffer according to the will of God commit their souls to him in doing good as to a faithful creator. Are there people who are unjustly suffering in this world today? There's some people in Iran right now that didn't do anything to deserve what's happening to them. There were people burned at the stake. Here's a question. If you're ever put on trial for being a Christian, will there be enough evidence to convict you? I hope so. But there have been lots of people who were punished for being followers of Jesus. And if you're one of those, you can just know you can appeal to a much higher court. I mean a lot higher. The heavenly court. And look what's going to happen. Romans 8:1. There is therefore now no condemnation to those who are in Christ Jesus who do not walk according to the flesh, but according to the Spirit. Here's what's happening. The Bible says, well, it calls the Bible itself the Word of God, right? But Jesus is also the Word of God. So I'm going to let this Bible represent Jesus. And here's what happens. When I ask Jesus to forgive me, he takes my sinful record, let's say that was a list of my sins, and he takes my sins and covers them with his righteousness. Right? And when my name gets called in this heavenly judgment, because he's preparing all his people for his kingdom, he puts down his record. And Satan will go, you know, I remember on such and such a date he did something really bad. And Jesus goes, there's no sins in this record. Satan will go, Jesus, that's your record you're looking at. It sure looks pretty good to me, Jesus said. I'm going to sentence this guy to eternal life. You see, we are saved by works. And in the heavenly record, if you decide that you're not going to trust Jesus, your works will be laid down there and the wages of sin is death. But if you decide to trust in Jesus, his record will get laid down there and you're going to get sentenced to eternal life with him. You're either lost by your works or you're saved by his works. But the judgment is based on works. But if you're saved, it's sure not based on your works. It's all on Jesus. All right? It gets even better. In the heavenly court, we have a defense attorney. My little children, these things I write to you so that you may not sin. And if anyone sins, we have an advocate with the Father, Jesus Christ the righteous. So Jesus won't just take your place, he'll also be your defense attorney. The law is the Ten Commandments. We get that in James 2:10. For whoever shall keep the whole law and yet stumble in one point, he's guilty of all. For he who said, do not commit adultery, also said, do not murder. So if you do not commit adultery, but you do murder, you've become a transgressor of the law. So speak and do as those who will be judged by the law of liberty. So how can a law that says don't do this and don't do that be a law of liberty? If everybody in Australia was following God's law, what would it be like living here? You would never have to lock a car or a house. You could believe everything you're told,
even during an election season.

0: You don't believe everything you're told, do you? Because not everybody is following God's law. I've had some Christians tell me, you know, in heaven, God's law will be done away with. Do you know if there was one person in heaven not following God's law, it wouldn't be heaven. It would become like here. So it is a law of liberty. Your real liberty when everybody else is acting like God. Jesus said, if you love me, keep my commandments, and I will pray the Father, and he will give you another helper, that he may abide with you forever, the Spirit of truth. And it's that helper who makes you able to follow his commandments. You can't do it on your own. The result of this judgment is reward or judgment. And behold, I'm coming quickly, and my reward is with me to give everyone according to his work. And when you read those things, remember, if you're trusting yourself, it's punishment. If you're trusting Jesus, you get rewarded according to his works. For if we sin willfully after we receive the knowledge of the truth, there no longer remains a sacrifice for sins, but a certain fearful expectation of judgment and fiery indignation, which will devour the adversaries. Remember I said the good news is God knows our hearts? The bad news is God knows our hearts. If we're willful about it, there is no forgiveness. But if we're not willfully sinning, well, there's no forgiveness until we ask forgiveness, okay? But if you ignorantly sin, God overlooks that one. He's really worried about those willful, rebellious sins. It starts in 1844 and stops just before the plagues. Remember Daniel 12:1. And at that time, Michael shall stand up, the great prince who stands watch over the sons of your people. And there shall be a time of trouble, such as never was since there was a nation even to that time. That is the tribulation trouble times in Revelation. Revelation 22:11, do not seal the words of the prophecy of this book, for the time is at hand. He who is unjust, let him be unjust still. He who is filthy, let him be filthy still. He who is righteous, let him be righteous still. He who is holy, let him be holy still. There is a time when Jesus stands up. It's done. And the record is final. You're either trusting your works and lost, or you're trusting his works and saved. It's that simple. And there is no change once that judgment's over. But I want to tell you, this is really good news. I mean, fabulously good news. That is a rigged court in your favor. How is it rigged? Well, let's just suppose there was a big case that was coming out in Australia, and a judge is accused of a crime. But the judge says, okay, not only am I the defendant, it's going to happen in my courtroom, and I'm going to be the judge, and I'm the defense attorney too. How would you like to be the one prosecuting the case? The prosecutor, or however you call them here, says, judge, there was a crime. The defense attorney stands up and says, I object. The judge said, objection sustained, throw it out. Now, somebody says, it's not nice to say it's a rigged court. Jesus paid the penalty to rig it. He died for your sins and mine. Satan doesn't stand a chance in this courtroom if we're trusting Jesus. If we're not trusting Jesus, we don't stand a chance in this courtroom. Here's the truth of this courtroom. It's the gospel in the courtroom. If you trust Jesus, you cannot lose. If you trust yourself, you cannot win. That is the gospel in the courtroom. Now it gets one step better. When Jesus comes back, he'll look at you and I if we're trusting in him. And he'll say something like this, man, I can't wait to spend eternity with you. You've got a perfect record. I'm going to look at Jesus and I'm going to say, Jesus, you and I both know that's your record you're looking at, but thank you so very much. And it says, no one is saved by their works, by works, lest anyone should boast. And as we are saved by the works of Jesus, We can't say how wonderful we were and deserved it. Everyone in his kingdom will be saying, if it wasn't for Jesus, wouldn't be here. Would you like to hear people arguing about who is best throughout eternity? No. So all of us will just say, isn't Jesus wonderful? Does that sound better? God knows how to set things up, doesn't he? I want to point out another thing. If you were God and you really love people, and he does, right? If you were God and you really love people, would you want to close this judgment when everyone will be righteous still or filthy still throughout eternity afterwards? Would you want to close that without getting their attention, to get them to trust you first? Now look what Jesus does, and God does. He lets the whole world go into a big battle between the global north and the global south. King of the north, king of the south. It's all predicted in prophecy. You know that it's happening in front of your eyes now. We have a man in here. He's worked at the same place for 30-some years. Never had a chance to have a conversation with people about Jesus. He's been looking for the opportunity. And today, he got several of his coworkers because of what's happening in the Middle East. And he got to talk to him about Jesus and all kinds of stuff. Tell you, he's feeling pretty good tonight. It's wonderful when you get to talk about Jesus with people. It's getting their attention. And as radical Islam falls and moderate Islam follows, the king of the north, it opens up an opportunity when the Muslims are pretending to be Christians and the Marxist socialists are pretending to go along with the king of the north, those that are left. Nobody will kill you for a little bit as you share the gospel. And the gospel just goes like crazy, like it did in the Soviet Union in about 1990 for 2 years. Like it, I think, is about to happen in Iran. And it's going to go all over the world. And then the king of the north gets mad and goes out to destroy and annihilate God's people. But everybody's had the warning. They've seen the prophecy. They know God's word is true. It's now up to them to make the final decision. And Jesus says, oh, no, you don't. You don't take out my people. I'm coming to get them. And he stands up. It's good news for God's people. I told you that if you understood Jesus, prophecy is really good news. Now, if you don't trust Jesus, it's not quite so good. But I encourage you, trust in Jesus. And the good news is, you can't lose in the heavenly courtroom if you do. Make sure your name is written in the Lamb's Book of Life. Don't wait till later. If you haven't done it, do it now. Just ask him to forgive your sins and take over your life. You don't need me. You don't need anybody else. You can do that on your own anywhere. And keep leaving it to Jesus every day. And you're going to have an adventure with him. Let's bow our heads and pray. Dear Heavenly Father, thanks for setting up this really, really neat court system where we can't lose. That is, if we trust in you. So help us each one to trust in you. Never in ourselves. And Lord, it becomes clear that we are living in very pivotal times. Help us not to just trust you with our record, but to trust you with our life and our witness to share this message with other people, because we know you love them. Help us to love them like you do. In Jesus' name, I thank you. Amen.
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3: With SRN News, I'm Keith Peters in Washington. Two media groups are suing to stop Trump media from charging for early access to policy posts.
4: President Trump has been sued in federal court to stop him from making money off early exclusive access to his post on U.S. policy on his own Truth Social platform. The lawsuit has been brought by two media groups, Freedom of the Press Foundation and The Intercept. It alleges that Trump's deal with the media firm to post first on his site violates the Constitution. Trump Media and Technology started charging Wall Street firms as much as $100,000 a month for a new service allowing early access to the president's posts so they can trade off them. Truth Social says the lawsuit is an attempt by left-wing activists to silence the president. I'm Mike Hempen.
3: There was a setback for Democratic Socialists in Wisconsin's primary election yesterday.
5: In Wisconsin, Francesca Hong losing to Milwaukee County Executive moderate David Crowley by a percentage point. Even though she's a Democrat Socialist, Bernie Sanders and AOC did not endorse her. Video had surfaced of Hong saying she hates holidays, including Thanksgiving. And then she backtracked, doing a new video saying it was her favorite holiday. Crowley is looking to become Wisconsin's first Black governor. He faces Republican Congressman Tom Tiffany, who was endorsed by President Trump.
3: Correspondent Laura Winters reporting. An Army Apache helicopter crashed in a central Texas field on Wednesday, killing both people on board and sparking a wildfire that forced several homes to be evacuated. Cliff Coleman, spokesman for the Bell County Sheriff's Office, confirmed that both occupants died. On Wall Street, the Dow down by 21 points, the NASDAQ rose 143, the S&P advanced 20. This is SRN News.
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3: Is your church welcoming to disabled people?
6: According to the latest poll from Lifeway Research, most Protestant pastors would answer that question with a yes. 73% strongly agree that their congregation is very welcoming to the disabled, and another 25% somewhat agree. The survey also reveals 76% of clergymen believe that all churches should make changes to their buildings, if need be, so that disabled visitors feel comfortable when they attend. Michael Harrington reporting.
3: More and more important social issues are being decided by state residents at the ballot box. In November, voters in almost every state will have the opportunity to amend the language of their state constitution. Abortion and transgenderism are frequently the object of referendums, and this fall will be no exception. In recent years, around 100 amendments have been voted on in each cycle. This is SRN News. Wall Street nears a record as AI stocks climb and inflation worries ease. We hear more on today's market activity from financial correspondent Seth Soutelle reporting from New York City.
7: Stocks ended just shy of a record on Wall Street after several AI stocks reported better than expected growth for the spring. The S&P 500 rose 0.3% Wednesday. The Dow slipped 21 points. That's less than 0.1%. The Nasdaq Composite climbed 0.5%. NVIDIA and Supermicro Computer helped lead the way, following the latest signs that businesses continue to spend big money on AI infrastructure. The government reported that inflation improved a bit last month. That helped send Treasury yields lower in the bond market. The yield on the 10-year Treasury fell to 4.67%. New York.
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8: How do we know if we're loving Christ as we should? Jesus gives us a great guideline. In John chapter 14, verse 23, he said, "All those who love me will do what I say. My Father will love them, and we will come to them and live with them." John chapter 14, verse 23.
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10: Maybe when JL, my daughter, was a little bit younger, but when we had more time to take walks together. But if you're in a place where you can take a walk, I love doing this with little kids. You see that tree over there? You see that bird? And depending on the age, it might just be, who do you think made that?
11: Yeah.
10: Who made that? When you see

0: I'm Ann Wilson, and you can find us at FamilyLifeToday.com. This is Family Life Today. We're going to talk about ways Christian parents can help their children find Jesus and grow. This is a big thing because as a parent, we're like, how do I do this? I want to do this. I feel like I'm failing. I feel like culture is pressing in on our family. How can we bring Jesus into our home in a way that our kids are like, what are we doing?
1: Yeah, practical, maybe even surprising, maybe a creative. We've got a creative.
0: Yeah.
1: Kina Aragon is back with us. Spoken word artist, author, speaker, mom, wife. Welcome back.
2: Wow. Thank you again for having me back.
0: Kina, you have a daughter, and I'm sure you have a lot of friends that you've been talking to and you're discussing. This is how we're bringing Jesus into our home and our family, to our kids.
1: So you can kick us off.
2: The first one I got from my older sister, because she had kids before me, and that is normalize apologizing to your kids. Normalize saying, listen, even if they don't understand, they're 1, 2 years old, you get on their level, you get on your knee, you get eye to eye, and you say, hey, when mommy raised her voice just now, when mommy got impatient, that's on me. That was mommy's heart issue, and I should have been more patient, and I'm so sorry. Will you forgive me? Because if it's always them seeing us as the superhero, then they're going to miss the fact that Jesus is a superhero in the story of our family. And so normalize, hey, mommy doesn't have it all together either, and I need your forgiveness too.
1: I mean, don't go to yours yet.
0: I was just going to say that was part of mine. That was one of the things that I had written down.
1: You're saying
0: too.
1: Kina stole yours?
0: I read her basically. Nice. Yes. I said that. Yeah. But I think I put down letting them see me repent.
2: Yeah.
0: To them, but also to Jesus.
2: Yeah.
0: Like, let them hear my prayer. I think that creates an openness in the house of saying, we're not perfect and we're going to mess up and we can talk about it. And isn't it good news that Jesus forgives us?
2: Yeah.
0: And he gives us do-overs.
2: Yep.
1: You know, I love that because, you know, when you think of practical ways to bring Jesus into your kids in your home, you think Bible, church, Christian school, and you guys both went totally different place. I guess I'm sitting with two creatives.
0: That's because, no, this is because I had to apologize constantly. Right. I'd get mad and angry. I'm so sorry. Yeah. Mommy shouldn't have blown up like that.
2: Yeah.
0: You know?
2: Yeah.
0: But there's a good thing in that, of that repentant heart. But sometimes the enemy would take that to the point of saying, what kind of mom are you? You know, because Jesus is saying, I already forgave that. But the enemy likes to keep bringing it back up. Have you found that?
2: Oh, yeah.
0: He calls you names. You're going to mess your kids up so bad. They'll never walk.
2: You're just going to repeat that cycle.
0: That's generational sin. You're not changed.
2: Ooh, that's like one of my biggest fears, you know? And then I feel like Satan does capitalize on that moment and say, see? See, that was just like when you were a kid.
0: Yeah.
2: You saw the fear in her eyes. You just did that to her. She's going to be scarred for life. And
0: so how have you dealt with that? When you get to that point, what do you do?
2: I'll pray, but I'll also talk to my husband. He's a great place to kind of softly land and to be like, oh, I feel like I'm the worst mom in the world. And oh no, I'm just turning into this monster. I'll say the dark things, right? And he'll be like, I'm not afraid of you. Like, because I'll be so self-loathing, you know, in that mode of like, if you hear what's really going on in this dark mind, you're going to be like, out of here, you know? And he'll go, I'm not afraid of you. And he doesn't mean that in a mean way. He means that in a, I welcome that because I'm here to remind you who you actually are in Christ, that you are not these things and that your repentance is showing the gospel. It is ministering. Not that we want to be hurting our kids, but when it inevitably happens.
1: Well, what is the best thing we husbands can do when our wives are expressing the two things you're just, you know, you two are talking about?
0: I think your husband just models
1: it. Is that it?
2: Yeah, he models it a lot, but we've also learned because, and I'm not trying to stereotype all men or anything like that, but he wants to fix it a lot of times. And so we've had to learn for him to say, do you want me to just listen right now, or do you want me to speak into that?
1: So ask the question.
0: What do you need right
2: now? And it's a little uncomfortable at first to kind of exercise that muscle, but then I see that as like, oh, well, he's being very gracious because he naturally, his heart is, I want

0: to help my wife.
1: Yeah.
0: But what would help her right now? Is it just listening, holding her?
1: Yeah.
0: Is it speaking life into that? And sometimes it's just, I just want you to listen right now. And I think God is a great listener.
1: That's good.
0: You know, and we see that in scripture, but God can also speak into things. And so I feel like him offering that question helps out a lot.
2: That's great.
1: Yeah. I have found myself too, where in scripture, when it says to take every thought captive, I think I was in captivity because I would let those thoughts linger and I would play with the thoughts of I am terrible and this will happen and it doesn't do any good. That's not from the Father. And so I've learned to give those thoughts to the Father. One of the questions that we get most often this time of year, and I get it personally, is when women come up to me and say, what study should we do with our small group this year? Have you gotten that?
2: Yeah, I get it from guys. I get it from couples. And here's the thing. You can pick. We've got the art of marriage. We've got the art of parenting. We've got vertical marriage. We've got all kinds of video studies and workbooks tailor-made for you and a group of couples in your home that literally can change their life. We've done this, and you want to do it as well. Let me tell you right now, the Family Life videos and workbooks are 25% off right now through the end of August. So you can go to familylife.com/shop. 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You just go there, pick the one you want to do. You put it in, you hit play, and you watch God work.
1: It's so good, you guys. I really hope you'll take advantage of this sale. Again, it's 25% off. 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
2: We've got one. Normalize, apologize. That's
0: normalize,
2: one.
0: Normalize, I like that.
2: You got another one?
1: I'm going to you.
2: Well, mine feels so lame compared to that. That was like deep. And I mean, one of the first things I thought, it's like if you want to share your faith, lead your family, bring Jesus into your home, one of the things I've done over the years that I feel like is helpful is when I'm listening to a sermon, when I'm listening to a podcast, and I'm really thinking like when I'm in church and there's a message being given, I take notes on my phone. And when I preach, I get on people like, why is nobody taking notes? Because 80% of the congregation
1: so
2: will sit there.
1: So you shame them.
2: Yeah, I shame them. And I know I'm shaming them. I'm like, do you realize you're going to remember more just if you write something down?
1: That's true.
2: Today, obviously, I do it on my phone, and I go to my notes, and I'll take notes on it. And why am I telling you this? Because then I share it. So, you know, I sat, like Sunday, I was at church and I'm taking notes and I'm like, this is powerful. And like, okay, I'm sending this to my boys. I'm sending this to men that I know. But again, it's just the way it's like, this isn't just about me learning and growing. If I'm a dad, or I'm a husband, a wife, a mom, I've got people that I can share this with. And I've done that with, you know, when I was Detroit Lions chaplain, I would even say to the guys at chapel, anything I'm saying that you want, I've got my notes. I'll text it to you. So everybody in the room would say, text me that entire message.
0: Yeah.
2: And so it was a way to just take what I'm learning and what God's saying to me and teaching me and sharing it. We live in a digital world where that makes it so easy. That's why I don't write notes because it's so much harder unless you take a picture and then send it. But I'm always doing it digitally.
1: Mine was super similar to that.
2: Is this the third one? Because we've got two out of five.
1: Well, no, it's kind of the same because mine was talking to the kids about everything Jesus is teaching me. So it's basically the same thing.
2: Yeah.
1: And when I'm not overflowing and talking about something God has done or Jesus said or he's doing in my life, I realize, oh, I'm not tapping into him, which is so easy for all of us to do. But for me, it was a little bit of a, it was like a temperature gauge, like, oh, I'm not connected to the Father. And I think one of the things that I've really liked doing is sharing with them stories of what God did that day. And you know this, whether I paid for someone's lunch or I paid for someone's groceries, I want them to see that our love for Jesus is something that's active. It's not passive. It's something that compels us as we love people and we see people, we notice them, we say things to them that God would say. I wanted that to be a normal part of the Christian life. See, I get teary talking about it.
2: I was going to say, you're getting teary about what part of
0: this? This is all we're doing here today. So we're just crying and
2: talking. Was it the passing on to your children or the reaching out and touching people?
1: I think
2: people?
1: It's one of the greatest joys that God can give us is when we love and see people the way he would do that.
0: Yeah.
1: And I don't feel like I was good at that growing up because I was so self-centered that I couldn't be other-centered and see the beauty in the people around me.
0: Wow.
1: Whether they're Christian or not, it doesn't matter.
0: Right.
1: Even if it's a homeless person sitting on the street and saying, I see you. And letting our kids say, see that that's normal in the Christian life.
0: Yes.
2: We've got two.
0: Ooh, that's good.
2: We're back to Kenya.
1: Well, that's kind of 2.5.
0: 2.5.
1: Yeah, there you go. It's kind
2: 2.5.
1: Like
2: 2.5, I like it. We're halfway done.
0: I have one that I was thinking about when JL, my daughter, was a little bit younger, but when we had more time to take walks together. But if you're in a place where you can take a walk, I love doing this with little kids. You see that tree over there? You see that bird? And depending on the age, it might just be, who do you think made that?
1: Yeah.
0: Who made that? Oh, God made that. Did you know he made... Wait, mommy, did he actually make the sky too? And, you know, just continuing. I think about... Was it in Deuteronomy where he talks about as you rise, as you sit, as you walk, as you're, it's the word of God. So I've taken that a bit to heart. So literally we'll go walk and I love nature. So, you know, walking and being able to talk about, can you believe God made all these different kinds of leaves or these kinds of, you know, depending on where you live, you can point to anything. So I like that. And then also with that, maybe this will round out the point, other point five, but... When you see an item, like whether it's maybe you see a bird or you see whatever, you know, a story in the Bible that's like that. And it kind of always goes back to storytelling.
1: Oh,
0: and,
1: that's good.
0: You know, yeah, that reminds me of the story and making it not about I teacher, you student, you must now listen and receive my wisdom. It's not like this. Like, that was my authority voice. So I'm saying, don't do that. I'm saying, come side by side and say, man, that reminds me of this one story in the Bible. Have you heard of?
1: You're such a good storyteller. Your voice is so good. When she was reading parts of her book, weren't you like, I wish she would read like that to me every night?
0: If someone wants me, like, I would love that. Like, we're reading through Chronicles of Narnia right now at night.
2: Oh, wow.
0: Maybe that's the other, is read through some good literature that will kind of spark that conversation. So,
2: I've got one.
0: Mm-hmm.
2: Get Kina's book.
1: There you go.
2: Read them with your kids.
1: Number four.
0: I'm not mad at that one.
1: Okay, let's say that. That could be one. Reading.
0: Yeah, though. Yeah.
1: I did it. And whenever we were home.
2: Every single night.
1: Mm-hmm.
2: We would do this with our boys.
1: Lay in our bed. Sometimes all three were in my bed or I'd take turns with them. But especially reading some literature, like the Chronicles of Narnia.
0: Mm-hmm.
1: Ooh, those are so good.
0: I know. And then I cry. And then I'm like, the other, we just finished Lion, Witch, and the Wardrobe. And when it talks about when Aslan dies and how Susan and Lucy felt the darkness and the pain and like you'll never be happy again. The way C.S. Lewis describes it, of course, I started crying while I read. I was like, baby, I'm sorry. I just started crying. And amazingly, as a 7-year-old, she was like, it's okay. You can cry. And I was like, wow, something that we've been trying to teach her is actually settling in, and that's encouraging. But the being able to have those resources is such a privilege.
2: Yeah.
0: To have the literature that we have, just a wealth of whether it's picture books or storybooks, whatever it may be, those things, again, it keeps going back to story, I feel like.
1: Yeah.
2: Oh, definitely.
0: You know,
2: so and, you know,
0: back to story.
2: I could throw in movies as well.
0: Yeah, exactly.
2: Utilize video
1: and
2: you got a phone, you can pull it right up on your phone any day and say, let's talk about that.
1: That's really good.
2: Okay, you got another one?
1: Do you? It's your turn.
2: Live it.
0: That's good.
2: We wrote about it in our No Perfect Parents book, but you know, faith is caught rather than taught. You can teach all you want, and that's good, and we should. Mm-hmm. And we should open the word, and we should do it, but they're going to follow what you live. And so I'm not having to do this because I'm supposed to lead my family. It's like, no, this is just who I am and it's coming out and I'm in the word. And because I'm in the word, God's speaking to me and I have something to give.
0: Mm-hmm.
2: You cannot give away what you don't first possess. So I would just say, man, that is the greatest thing you could ever do. Live it.
0: Yeah.
2: And, you know, instead of looking at your kids like they got to get this, look in the mirror and say, am I getting this?
0: Yeah.
2: Because if I'm getting it, it'll get passed on.
1: That's good.
0: Mm-hmm.
2: All right. I guess we only have one more left.
1: Joy. Bring joy into your home. I know that I could say Jesus, but Jesus is joy.
0: Mm-hmm.
1: So bring joy and Jesus into your home. I mean, in James, when it says, consider it all joy. my brothers and sisters when you encounter various trials, mm-hmm. knowing that I'm thinking of you, Kina, because mm-hmm. you've gone through a lot, knowing that the testing your faith will produce endurance. You'll be perfect and complete, lacking in nothing. But there's something about when our kids see us.

0: us, even through trial, there's a contentment and a joy in our, that we're looking to Jesus. So that's part of it. But the other part is just having fun as a family.
1: Yeah.
0: We had fun.
1: Yeah.
0: We would do things that our kids, our neighbor kids would hang out at our house all the time because we were doing crazy stuff. You know, we'd have these water gun fights where we're running down the streets. You were playing sports with the kids. Mm-hmm. We were playing street hockey, capture the flag. We would toilet paper our friends' houses as they got older because they want to do something risky.
2: In a modest way. We didn't destroy their houses.
0: No, it was just but they're little.
2: And shaving cream, slip and slide.
0: Yeah.
2: Last day of school was shaving cream, slip and slide.
0: I mean, that when I used to drive around our cul-de-sac in our car, just going around and around. One time, I parked the car sideways in the driveway. So
2: like now, like the turned.
0: It's turned sideways, and the kids are like, "What are you doing?" I'm like, let's go in the house and see which neighbor calls first to say, "What are you doing?" So we were in the maybe 3 minutes.
2: It was immediate.
3: Oh my god!
0: And we all guessed like, "Who's
2: what's wrong with your minivan? Why is it parked sideways?" Like, okay.
0: And this is bad. This is when they got into like middle school, high school. Where we're going through a drive-thru. This is super late at night, so the lines aren't very long. But I took this sticky note. This is terrible. I'd probably get in trouble for this. Sticky note, and wrote on the sticky note. I had a Sharpie with me. It said, "Speak loud." Right where the sticker is.
2: It said like
0: is.
2: Speaker broken,
0: I don't know
2: loud.
0: If I said speaker broken, because that'd be lying.
2: But she that's put it on the microphone for the drive-thru, and then they went inside to listen to people.
0: And so we go inside. This is like 10 o'clock at night, and they're screaming, "I want a hamburger!" And the people are, the workers are like, "What is that?" Screaming, you know, and we're shaking. We're laughing so hard.
1: Oh, my goodness.
0: And so there's parts of that that I wanted our kids to know. We love Jesus, and this isn't this boring place. Mm-hmm. We have joy. We want this to be a place that attracts everybody because that love and the joy that Jesus brings is something that's contagious.
1: Yes. That same hospitality that the family that where I heard first heard the gospel that they showed me, that's something that I've been trying to emulate as well in the neighborhoods we've lived in.
0: Yeah.
1: And one of the biggest privileges to me is when one of the middle school girls in my old neighborhood called me, multiple of ones of them saying, "You're like my neighborhood mom. You're like, I can talk to you about my stuff." And, you know, I just, our doors are open. My husband and I have had a big, you know, kind of hospitality policy.
0: Yeah.
1: Like, if they're neighbors, like, you're welcome in. Just, we might have a messy day. We might have a rough day. We might have a great day, but you're welcome into our space, you know?
0: And I think what happens as our kids get older, we've shared this a few times, but their friends are hurting.
1: Mm-hmm.
0: And they have stories. Mm-hmm. When you're open and as you're watching your kids' friends, just to sit down and say, you know, just kind of where you were at, Tina, like, hey, you know, it seems like life feels heavy to you. Am I correct? Can I pray for you? Is anything going on? Man, these teenagers will cry. And they may not pour it out to their parents, but sometimes they'll pour it out to you.
1: Oh, yeah. Mm-hmm. Yeah, that's so true. I know I was like that.
0: Really?
1: Yeah, my mom could have been telling me the same exact thing that you told me, but when you said it, I'm like, do you realize, this is a good point, and just open up to others, so.
0: Ooh, I'd like to live on your street. Isn't she cool?
1: I want to do the water gun fight. That would actually...
2: Do it.
1: That's... I might take some of these ideas.
0: We had one little girl that lived on the corner. I think maybe they're in the fourth grade.
2: Oh, no.
0: She comes to our house, and we're going toilet papering tonight. Everybody get in the car. And she raises her hand. She goes, could I come with you? And so I'm like, well, we have to call your mom. And so she gets on the phone and she goes, my mom doesn't believe me. Because Dave's the pastor, you know. So I get on the phone. I'm like, hey, yeah, we're going to go toilet papering. She goes, I thought you guys were nice, like, Christian people. Like, yeah, we're just going to toilet paper our friend's house. We do this to each other all the time. It's really fun. Your daughter will be safe. She goes, okay, I guess.
1: That's hilarious. I love that.
2: Joy is contagious.
1: Yeah.
2: And you want people to come to Christ. If you have real joy, not fake, but it's an overflow joy, they're going to be drawn to that.
1: Yeah. That's true.
0: Okay, this is a big ask, but we would love it if you could read to us Love Can, the whole book.
1: I would love that. That would be my honor. Okay, you ready, kids?
0: We're ready.
1: Before God made the heavens and the earth. He lived in perfect joy. He delighted in himself, one forever existing perfect being. Father, Son, and Spirit, all one. But God wasn't done. The Father made us with love, but we turned away. So he gave us his Son so we could be saved. Then before Jesus died and rose and went back to heaven, he promised his friends he'd send a superhero helper to live inside of them. His Spirit. The Holy Spirit is God, just like the Father and the Son. You can't see him, but he's not hiding from us. Have you ever felt the wind blow on your face? Have you seen trees bend in a hurricane? You can't see the wind, but you can see what it does. And you can't see the Spirit, but you can know he's around. How? The superpower of love. Now, if you're anything like me, you sometimes dream about having a superpower or two, or three. Like super strength, or super speed, or invisibility, or jumping over buildings, flying, mind reading, time traveling. But what if you had the superpower to love? And I mean to love so much that your love made you look a lot like Jesus. You see, the Spirit's got a super huge superhero job. He's been doing it from the start. The Holy Spirit connects us to God's loving heart. Can you imagine the love God has for his Son? It's deeper than the ocean, wider than the sky. It's higher than mountains, but here's the surprise. That same love God has for his Son Jesus, he has for every one of us who believes in him. Don't you see? God is love, the Father, the Spirit, the Son, and love loved so much, love came to live in us. The Spirit helps us believe in Jesus and tell others about him too. He gives us the superpower to show all the things love can do. Love can be patient when waiting in line. Love can be kind when no one is nice. Love can share even when it's hard. Love can be honest and not tell a lie. But perhaps the toughest thing love can do, love can forgive when others hurt you. So, what do you think? Can you love like that all by yourself? Or do you think you might need some superpower help? I know I can't, and neither can you. But God is love, and love can. It's true. That's why God gave us his Spirit. So with love in us, we can love too.
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1: Good morning, Mr. Phelps. If you were a fan of the old school classic TV series Mission Impossible, you would know those words always began a riveting adventure. Jim Phelps was the head of all the Mission Impossible force before all of the big movies that you know. He would listen to this tape outlining this assignment that seemed, well, impossible. Key word, seemed. And even in more modern times, when it's not a tape anymore, and when it's Tom Cruise who's doing Mission Impossible, it's still sort of the same idea. You begin building a team of specialists. You concoct this elaborate, perfectly timed plan to do what couldn't be done. And every time, yeah, they get it done. Well, I'm Ron Hutchcraft, and I want to have a word with you today about no such thing as Mission Impossible. Now, that's the conclusion you reached after watching that show for a while. I mean, for them, there was just no such thing as Mission Impossible. Well, that's great fantasy stuff. It's a much greater reality when it comes to rescue missions undertaken by the one of whom the Bible says, "For with God, nothing shall be impossible." That might be important for you to know right now, because there's a person in your life that seems beyond his reach. Well, wait a minute. There's no such person. The living proof of that is in our word for today from the Word of God. Saul, the man who was leading the crusade to eradicate the early Christians, he's on the way from Jerusalem to Damascus to round up more of those hated believers. Acts 9:3 says, as he neared Damascus on his journey, suddenly a light from heaven flashed around him. He fell to the ground. He heard a voice say to him, "Saul, Saul, why do you persecute me?" "Who are you, Lord?" Saul asked. "I am Jesus, whom you are persecuting." Well, after the dramatic encounter with Jesus, the Bible says Saul got up from the ground, but when he opened his eyes, he could see nothing. So they led him by the hand into

0: Damascus. For 3 days, he was blind. Now, you probably know this persecutor of Jesus followers will ultimately become the greatest proclaimer of Jesus in the world, the world-changing Apostle Paul. Well, I cannot imagine anyone in the world of the early Christians whom they would have considered a greater mission impossible. But there's no such thing when it comes to God, including that person in your life who seems to be so hard, so far from God, so antagonistic, so impossible to get through to. In fact, maybe you've almost stopped believing, stopped seeking opportunities to point them in Jesus' direction. Maybe you've even stopped praying very much for them. Please don't stop going to God on their behalf. Ask God, Lord, do whatever it takes within your will to get through to their heart. That's a powerful prayer. The whatever it takes prayer. He may have to knock them off their high horse, as he did Paul. He may have to bring them to a position where they're helpless, as he did with Saul. He may have to show up dramatically in front of them. But Jesus didn't die for them just to give up on them now. As you pray, this very moment, Jesus, the ultimate Mission Impossible man, is moving people, he's moving events to bring someone you love face to face with him. You may not even be here for the answer to those prayers. But God has this promise for you in Galatians 6:9. We will reap a harvest if we do not give up. Mission impossible? Well, for Jesus, no such thing.
1: Thanks, Ron. 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Well, that's where your story comes in. 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

These things I have spoken unto you, that in me ye might have peace. In the world ye shall have tribulation, but be of good cheer. I have overcome the world.

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5: With SRN News, I'm Jason Walker. Southern Poverty Law Center's former chief financial officer arrested and charged with fraud in a superseding indictment. It accuses her of overseeing fraudulent donor payments to informants inside hate groups. That includes one of whom she allegedly had been in a relationship with and shared a bank account. Attorney General Todd Blanche was asked, following the arrest of Heidi Byrich.
6: I think as alleged in the indictment, this individual participated in the scheme. As alleged, I believe she was part of the effort to open bank accounts in completely fictitious companies' names and make payments that to individuals for reasons that were not that were not accurate as described.
5: White House losing one of its most visible faces.
7: Caroline Leavitt is stepping down as White House press secretary at the end of the month. Leavitt, the youngest person ever to hold the job, recently had her second child and is leaving to spend more time with her young family. President Trump said she will stay on as one of his top outside advisors and called her one of the best press secretaries in the history of the office. Willie Nelson, the White House.
5: Army Apache attack helicopter has gone down in a Texas field, killing both soldiers on board, also sparking a wildfire that forced a number of people to be evacuated from their homes. Officials from nearby Fort Hood say the crew members were on a routine training mission. Police in Minnesota say a man first killed his wife and their 7-year-old daughter at a daycare. He stabbed them to death. He's also suspected of killing a 78-year-old relative in a separate attack. Authorities say the man then fatally shot himself. No other children at the daycare in the home were harmed in that incident. More on these stories, Town Hall.
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5: Is capital punishment moral? Correspondent Michael Harrington explains.
8: A new poll from the Pew Research Center indicates that 68% of Americans believe the death penalty is morally justified in the case of murder. 28% disagree. Republicans are more likely than Democrats to support execution, 84% to 51%. The poll also reveals that the groups most opposed to the death penalty include young people, college graduates, and members of minority racial groups. Michael Harrington reporting.
5: WNBA Commissioner Kathy Engelbert sending a memo to teams addressing ongoing discussions about transgenderism. That memo says the topic will be discussed further by a task force of team presidents and general managers. The league's collective bargaining agreement states, quote, Only players who are women are eligible to play in the WNBA. This is SRN News. A mini Mozart heist, blighting at an anniversary tribute, as thieves have made off with at least 200 statuettes.
9: The gold statuettes of Austria's most famous composer disappeared from his hometown of Salzburg, officials say, leaving a tribute to Wolfgang Amadeus Mozart on his 270th birthday considerably less crowded. The Mozarteum Foundation had, on July 15, unveiled 320 statuettes, each barely 20 inches high, showing Mozart with his dog. They were designed by German conceptual artist Ottmar Hull. Within 2 weeks, more than 80 of the polymer figures had disappeared. By Wednesday, a total of 210 were missing. I'm Charles de Ledesma.
5: Jury selection began Wednesday in Meta's federal trial over claims its platforms have harmed youngsters' mental health and pushed kids in violation of federal law. More details, srnnews.com.
10: How do we know if we're loving Christ as we should? Jesus gives us a great guideline. In John chapter 14, verse 23, he said, "All those who love me will do what I say. My Father will love them, and we will come to them and live with them." John chapter 14, verse 23.

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1: The Master serves. 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

In Mark chapter 10, James and John have requested positions on the left and right of Christ in his glory. And he has replied, "This is not mine to give." Now we continue reading from the scriptures at Mark 10:41. Hearing this, the ten began to feel indignant with James and John. Calling them to himself, Jesus said,

to them, "You know that those who are recognized as rulers of the Gentiles lord it over them, and their great men exercise authority over them. But it is not this way among you, but whoever wishes to become great among you shall be your servant.

whoever wishes to be first among you shall be slave of all. For even the Son of Man did not come to be served, but to serve, and to give his life a ransom for many. Then they came to Jericho. And as he was leaving Jericho with his disciples and a large crowd, a blind beggar named Bartimaeus, the son of Timaeus, was sitting by the road. When he heard that it was Jesus the Nazarene, he began to cry out and say, "Jesus, son of David, have mercy on me." Many were sternly telling him to be quiet, but he kept crying out all the more, "Son of David, have mercy on me." And Jesus stopped and said, "Call him here." So they called the blind man, saying to him, "Take courage, stand up, he is calling for you." Throwing aside his cloak, he jumped up and came to Jesus. And answering him, Jesus said, "What do you want me to do for you?" And the blind man said to him, "Rabboni, I want to regain my sight." And Jesus said to him, "Go, your faith has made you well." Immediately he regained his sight and began following him on the road.

Mark chapter 11. As they approached Jerusalem at Bethphage and Bethany, near the Mount of Olives, he sent two of his disciples and said to them, "Go into the village opposite you, and immediately as you enter it, you will find a colt tied there, on which no one yet has ever sat. Untie it and bring it here. If anyone says to you, 'Why are you doing this?' you say, 'The Lord has need of it,' and immediately he will send it back here." They went away and found a colt tied at the door outside in the street, and they untied it. Some of the bystanders were saying to them, "What are you doing untying the colt?" They spoke to them just as Jesus had told them, and they gave them permission. They brought the colt to Jesus and put their coats on it, and he sat on it. And many spread their coats in the road, and others spread leafy branches which they had cut from the fields. Those who went in front and those who followed were shouting, "Hosanna! Blessed is he who comes in the name of the Lord! Blessed is the coming kingdom of our father David! Hosanna in the highest!" Jesus entered Jerusalem and came into the temple. And after looking around at everything, he left for Bethany with the 12, since it was already late. This is The Word, Bible reading without comment. It's presented because the Word of God says in 1 Timothy 4:13 that we're to give attention to the public reading of Scripture. Lord willing, I'll return next time with more. This is Nicholas Hope.

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2: 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I feel safe. And that hole inside of me is gone. I am whole. 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
3: This is Max Lucado. A person with no input from God has the vibrancy of Shafter Lake. It languishes a few miles west of my West Texas hometown. Envision a brackish mud puddle the size of a football field. Unlike true lakes, Shafter has no pure source. 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The lake without an entrance or exit sinks. 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Hence the invitation of Jesus. If anyone thirsts, let him come to me and drink. Rivers of living water will brim and spill out of the depths of anyone who believes in me this way. Like a plant absorbs light from the sun, the believer absorbs spiritual power from the divine.
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1: But even if we're walking down a street like we just were and you see a homeless guy, you reach right into your wallet and you pull out a 20. A 20! How about a 1 or a 5?
2: You are so mad!
1: I know, but it's like it's such an annoying thing, and it's a beautiful thing because you see my needs, you see the kids' needs, you see the grandkids' needs, you see our neighbor's needs, and you see a stranger's needs, and that's beautiful. It's annoying, but it's beautiful. I am so glad that you are that way, and it is a real, real blessing. Find something in your spouse. It's just, it could be annoying, but it's beautiful. And put the annoying part away and celebrate the blessing she is to
2: you. That's so nice of you to say that.
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3: With SRN News, I'm Jason Walker. Some positive news for consumers as inflation cooled just a bit last month. Here's Lisa Dwyer.
4: U.S. inflation slowed last month. Consumer prices rose 3.4% in July from a year ago, down slightly from 3.5% in June. But inflation is still higher than before the Iran war began in February, when it was 2.4%. Inflation has been pushed higher by a series of shocks to the economy, higher gas prices, and a surge in investment of artificial intelligence infrastructure that has boosted computer chip prices. The key question for the inflation fighters at the Fed and for consumers struggling with high gas and grocery prices is how quickly those one-time effects will fade. I'm Lisa Dwyer.
3: Caroline Leavitt stepping down as White House press secretary at the end of the month. Leavitt, the youngest person to ever hold the job, recently gave birth to her second child and is leaving to spend more time with her family. President Trump says Leavitt will stay on, though, as one of the top outside advisors. She is controversial. She also lost, barely, in Tuesday's primaries. A look now at a key race in Wisconsin.
5: In Wisconsin, Francesca Hong losing to Milwaukee County Executive moderate David Crowley by a percentage point. Even though she's a Democrat socialist, Bernie Sanders and AOC did not endorse her. Video had surfaced of Hong saying she hates holidays, including Thanksgiving. And then she backtracked, doing a new video saying it was her favorite holiday. Crowley is looking to become Wisconsin's first black governor. He faces Republican Congressman Tom Tiffany, who was endorsed by President

0: Trump.
1: That is correspondent Laura Winters, who is reporting from the nation's capital. This is SRN News.
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4: In 1783, the Revolutionary War was nearly over, but America's future remained uncertain. Officers in the Continental Army were angry. Congress had failed to provide promised pay, and some considered using the Army's power to force the government's hand. George Washington understood their frustration, but he also knew the liberty they had fought to win could be destroyed by the very army that secured it. Washington confronted his officers and urged them to choose honor, patience, and loyalty to the Republic over rebellion. He could have used their anger to increase his own power. Instead, he used his influence to restrain it. Power asks what it can take. Character asks what duty requires. Washington's lesson still stands. Freedom survives when leaders place principle above ambition and remain faithful to God, country, and the people they serve.
1: Justice Department announcing criminal charges against 11 individuals in New York. They allegedly orchestrated a massive immigration scam that arranged 1,000 fraudulent marriages. Now, foreign officials and nationals paid up to, in some cases, tens of thousands of dollars to obtain green cards through staged weddings to American citizens.
5: Chinese nationals would pay these facilitators as much as $100,000 for assistance in obtaining a marriage, which then allowed them to apply for a green card. The facilitators also paid willing U.S. citizens as much as $30,000 to engage in the sham marriage with the foreign national.
1: That is Attorney General Todd Blanche. He says the indicted group offered full-service sham marriages, even staging phony family pictures. More details, srnnews.com.
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8: Haggai 1:6 says, "You earn wages only to put them in a purse with holes." 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
2: 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Someone once said that all roads lead to heaven. That may be a popular saying, but how do you really know if the road you're on is the right one? The man in our story struggled with this question for many years, until the day his

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That may be a popular saying, but how do you really know if the road you're on is the right one? The man in our story struggled with this question for many years, until the day his heart and mind and life were unshackled.

0: Here you go, cuz. Hot burger right off the grill.
1: Oh, all yours, man. If I eat any more, I'm gonna explode.
0: You wouldn't believe all the food they have inside. It's crazy. Whose house are we at again?
1: I think it's that girl in math class. You know, the one on the volleyball team?
0: Oh, yeah, Rachel. I think I saw her in the kitchen.
1: I've lost count of how many parties we've been to this weekend. This graduation thing is awesome.
0: Cousin, we have officially matriculated. Whatever that means.
1: It means we can finally leave Missouri and take that road trip. Hey, let's leave next week, bro. We'll flip a coin. Heads, we drive to California, and tails, we head to New York City.
0: Sorry, man. I can't go this summer.
1: What? We've been talking about this trip since we were in fifth grade. Don't tell me you got a girlfriend.
0: No.
1: Yeah, let me guess. Jackie finally said she'd go out with you. I can't believe you're postponing our trip because of some stupid girl.
0: It's not a girl. I went down to the recruiting station last Friday. You know, just to see what they offered.
1: Oh. Well, that's cool. Nothing wrong with asking questions as long as you don't sign any. No. Tell me, you didn't.
0: It seemed like a good idea at the time.
1: Oh, cuz. Look, just tell them you'll start next month.
0: Sorry, man. I leave for Army boot camp on Wednesday. I was kind of hoping you'd come with me. My recruiter said I'd get a bonus if any of my friends enlisted. I'll split it with you. And we'll still get our road trip, but the Army will pay for it.
1: You're crazy, man. You know they're going to send you to Vietnam.
0: Maybe. Maybe not. Just feels like the right thing to do. Gives me a chance to see the world, you know? Come on, Bobby, enlist with me.
1: No way, man. I'm going to college. I can't believe you enlisted. Promise me you won't die over there.
0: Nothing bad's going to happen.
1: I'm serious. You're my favorite cousin. I don't want to lose you. Promise me you'll come back.
0: All right, all right. I promise. I promise I won't die.
2: 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Every day here at the Mission, we minister to over 1,500 people. We serve over 1,000 hot meals a day, and we provide safe shelter for more than 50 women and children every night. But here, the most important number is one. Just as the Good Shepherd called for the one lost sheep, we have the honor of showing the love of Jesus to each soul we encounter, which is what this program celebrates. Now for broadcast around the earth, here is episode number 3679 in the series Unshackled, a program that makes you face yourself and think. Many of us graduate from high school or college with great expectations of what the future holds. But the reality is, our journey through life is often filled with twists and turns that we could never have anticipated. Sometimes, those detours are the very things that God uses to shape who we become, like the man in our story. We now bring you the true story of Robert and Debbie Reich, right now on Unshackled.
3: Hi there, my name's Debbie. My part in Bob's story comes much later, but I love hearing stories about what his life was like before I met him. The summer he graduated, Larry went through basic training a couple of months later. Just like Bob predicted, he was sent to Vietnam. At the end of summer, Bob went to college, but after a couple of months, well, I'll let him share that part of his story.
4: After 2 years of barely making passing grades, I realized I wasn't cut out for all that book learning and paper writing, and I didn't want to move back in with my parents with 8 young siblings at home. So I decided to follow my cousin's example and enlisted in the Air Force. Maybe they could instill in me the discipline that I wanted in my life.

0: I figured with all the air bases around the world, I would finally get that adventure I always wanted.
1: So where did they send you?
0: Whiteman Air Force Base.
1: Oh.
0: Only 1 hour from my parents' house.
1: Oh.
0: But turned out it wasn't all that bad. Almost every weekend, I'd go home, do my laundry, get some home cooking, and in the evenings, spend time with my girlfriend.
1: Uh-huh.
0: She went to this little church that believed baptism is what saves you. Well, that didn't go over too well with my parents. Hey, Dad, what are you doing up this late?
2: I want to talk to you now, in the basement.
3: What's this all about? You're scaring me.
2: You see this junk in my hand? It's mail addressed to you. Look at the return address.
3: It's just literature from my girlfriend's church. They send it to everyone who visits them.
2: Oh, what? Our church isn't good enough for you? You think we didn't raise you right? You have to go to this type of church?
3: Why are you yelling at me? Everybody upstairs can hear you screaming at me.
2: This is my house. And I don't care if all the neighbors hear me. I don't want this stuff in my house. And your mom, she found this on top of your suitcase.
3: Yeah, that's the Bible at church gave me. I like reading it every morning.
2: Oh, well, what's wrong with our Bible that you have to read this one?
3: Well, your Bible has things added to it. I just wanted to compare the two, that's all.
2: How could you do this to your mother and me?
3: I just want to know more about God and find out what's real and what's not. I thought you'd want that for me, too.
2: Well, what I want is for you to believe the things we do. That's what I want. Now, go upstairs. Your mother wants to talk to you.
3: Do I really have to?
2: Go talk to your mother.
3: Hey, Mom. Dad said you wanted to talk to me. Mom? Mom, why are you crying?
4: I can't believe you would do this to us. Here, take this paper. There's a number on it. You will call that number and get this straightened out. Use the phone in the master bedroom and do not come out of there until you call that number.
5: Hello, how can I help you?
3: This is Bob. Bob Reinsch, and...
5: Yes, your parents told me you'd be calling. Seems like you've changed a lot from the little lad I knew in parochial school, Robert. What caused you to doubt?
3: Doubt? What doubt? I've never doubted that God exists. There's just some things I have questions about.
5: Well, tell me, what is it about this other church that has swayed you from our teachings?
3: I haven't been swayed. I just... Okay... Can I ask you some questions about what your church teaches?
5: Of course. There's nothing I can't answer.
3: How do you know when you've said enough prayers to get your dead loved ones out of
5: intermediate state. Purification.
3: Yeah, and into heaven.
5: Well, that's up to God to decide. I suppose we'll never know when we've prayed enough. That's why it's so important to keep praying.
3: But when I read the original Bible, there's nothing in it anywhere that says we're to pray for those who have died.
5: Well, Bob, there are certain traditions that our church fathers wrote which are meant to guide us and give clarity to what the Bible says.
3: Okay, here's another question. What do I do to be sure I'll go to heaven?
5: Well, no one can ever be completely sure. Well, that's why you must be faithful to pray every day that God will forgive your sins and accept you when you stand before him.
3: But what about that verse in the Gospel of John where Jesus says, "Verily, verily, I say unto you, he that believeth on me hath everlasting life." Doesn't that mean that if I just believe in Jesus and that he died for my sins, I can be assured I'll go to heaven?
5: How can anyone really know if they truly believe, son? That's the mystery of it all. That's why salvation depends, in part, on how you live your life.
3: But that's not what Jesus is saying.
5: You need to trust me, young man, and to never question the church's authority in this matter. Do you understand?
3: I understand that every answer you've given me was based on church tradition, rather than what's written in my Bible.
0: After that conversation, I realized I might not know everything about the Bible, but it seemed like I knew more than he did.

0: When I hung up the phone, I knew I was on a path to finding out if the Bible was really true or just a collection of man-made myths. I just had to keep reading my Bible and trust that if there really was a God, he would help answer my questions. My next duty station in Athens, Greece, was where he would show me the next step in my faith journey.
1: Next.
0: Reinsch, Robert, any mail for me?
1: Yeah, let's see here. Richards, Roberts, nope, don't see any. But wait a minute. Reinsch, yeah, you got one. All the way from APO Saigon.
0: Thanks.
1: All right, keep moving. Who's next?
0: Dear cousin, how's life in the Air Force?
2: Thought I'd take a break from packing my duffel bag and write you a letter. Hard to believe only 2 more weeks and I get to fly home. Remember how we couldn't wait until high school was over? Man, I can't wait until this combat tour is over. It's been crazy, man. You can't tell the good guys from the bad guys. And the stuff I've seen keeps me awake at night. I'm proud to serve my country, but why we're here, I'll never know. I better get back to packing my gear. Last patrol tomorrow, and then back to Saigon for processing.
3: Right!
2: Let me know where you're stationed, and I'll come visit you and...
3: Roger, are you deaf?
0: No, sir. I mean, yes, sir, Sergeant.
3: Then answer your name the first time I call you.
0: Yes, sir.
3: A phone call for you in the barracks.
0: Hello?
4: Robert. Is that you?
0: Dad? What's going on? Mom okay?
4: She's fine. Robert, it's your cousin, Larry.
0: Is he there? Well, put him on the line. That's crazy. I was just reading a letter from him. Let me talk to him.
4: Son, I'm sorry.
0: Dad, what happened?
4: Larry came home yesterday.
0: Oh, you had me scared for a moment. I thought you were calling because...
4: His funeral's tomorrow, Robert. He was killed on his last patrol.
5: We'll hear the rest of Robert's story in just a moment. But first, I want to point out that many men and women who've served in active duty have turned to drugs or alcohol as a way to numb the trauma of their experience. Their addictions are often the symptoms of deep emotional wounds still unhealed. But all addictions are dangerous. They create strongholds that separate a person from what's really important. 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
0: So much of my life growing up had revolved around Larry that the news of his death left a gaping hole in my heart. I stayed behind in the barracks that day while everyone else went to the dining hall. As I stood alone, a rage grew inside me, and I raised my fist and shook it at God and demanded he explain why he had taken Larry. All I heard back was silence. At that moment, I knew I had a choice. Either I could walk away from God forever, or I could keep reading my Bible to understand why he allowed people to suffer or die when it seemed way before their time. One of my friends on base invited me to a Bible study. Here, every week, he prayed that God would lead a missionary couple to Athens to work among the servicemen. I soon met them.
6: Mr. Miller?
7: Everyone calls me Jesse. Come on in. You must be Bobby.
6: Yep.
7: My wife Nettie just made a fresh pot of coffee. Let me pour you a cup.
6: Well, thanks.
7: I suppose you want to ruin your coffee with some cream and sugar?
6: No, sir. The stronger, the better.
7: So what's on your mind, son? How can I help you?
6: Well, I've been in and out of the church ever since I was a kid. Every time I think about giving up on God, something keeps pulling me back. But I still have lots of doubts.
7: That's just being human. One time.

0: time someone asked Jesus to heal them, and Jesus essentially asked the man, "Do you believe?" And the man answered, "Yes, I believe, but help my unbelief." Seems like Jesus appreciated that honesty, because he went on and healed the man. God is loving and patient, and always ready for us to come to him with whatever's on our mind. So what's on yours?
1: Well, if God is loving, then why does he allow suffering? Why does God allow good people like my cousin to die?
0: Let me answer those questions with another question. Why did God allow his son to suffer on the cross?
1: I don't know. I suppose it was part of some larger plan he had.
0: But Jesus was a good man. In fact, the Bible says he lived a life without sin. Why did God allow a good person, a perfect person, to die? Why? Because it was the only way the punishment we deserve could be satisfied by someone else. You can read the Old Testament from beginning to end, and it's filled with animal sacrifices as a symbol of repentance and forgiveness. But those sacrifices had to be repeated day after day. When Jesus, the perfect Lamb of God, died on that horrible cross, those sins were atoned for, once and for all. God had larger plans for his son, just like he does for you and me.
1: So why didn't his death make the world better?
0: One day it will, when Christ returns to make everything right. But right now, we still live in a broken, sin-filled world, where people continue to rebel against God being the Lord of their lives. Even though people are made in the image of God, there is a heart of evil in each and every one of us that only God can change. I learned that the hard way.
1: How?
0: Well, during the Bataan Death March in World War II, over half the POWs I was with died during that time, either from being beaten, malnourished, or from horrible slave labor. I'll never forget it. And God showed me that in my heart of hearts, I was as much of a sinner as any one of my captors. I realized I could never do enough good to outweigh the stain of my sin. Only a perfect Savior could do that for me. And he'll do the same for you too, Robert. All you have to do is ask him.
2: As I was walking back to the base that night, the message of the Bible suddenly became very clear to me. It seemed like most of my life I had known that Jesus Christ was real and that he had died and rose again from the grave. I just thought it was part of history. But I finally understood that all of us have disobeyed God and gone our own way, myself included. My sin had separated me from a holy God, and until I asked for his forgiveness, a personal relationship with him would never be possible. When I got back to my room, I dropped to my knees.
1: Oh, Lord Jesus, if you are the Son of God that the Bible says you are, then I want... No, I need you to save me. Please forgive my sins. Come into my heart and rule my life. Please save me, God. Please.
2: The excitement I had for my new life in Christ led me to spend more time around Jesse and Nettie Miller, and being around them gave me a love for ministering to people. As my enlistment drew to an end, they strongly encouraged me to attend a Bible college in Portland, Oregon. I was surprised to learn that the GI Bill would cover most of the cost. A few years later, I graduated with a burning desire to serve my Lord Jesus full-time, and God gave me a partner who shared the same vision.
3: And that would be me.
2: Debbie and I got married right after graduation with these big plans for ministry. But surprisingly, those plans got pushed to the back of our minds.
3: We were so busy setting up our first apartment, finding jobs to pay the bills, and chasing after that American dream to buy a house and start a family, that we lost track of what we were most passionate about.
2: Now, there's nothing wrong with those things, but God was nudging us in a different direction.
3: It just took us some time to realize that.
1: Hey, here's a listing for a Cape Cod home on Jefferson Street. Price is a little out of our range, but if they give me a few more hours at work, we might be able to swing it.
3: Looks nice.
1: Honey, you didn't even look at this photo. It's got that paint color you like.
3: Yeah, that's cute.
4: Okay, something's on your mind, and it's definitely not this house.
3: Do you still have the same desire to serve Jesus that you had back in Bible school?
4: Yeah, I suppose so.
3: Then why are we buying a house and putting down roots?
4: Oh, because I thought that's what you wanted.
3: I'm only doing it because I thought that's what you wanted. If we're still convinced that God wants us in full-time ministry, either overseas or somewhere in the States, then what are we doing looking for a larger home? Why don't we trust Him more?
5: Flight 389 to Kansas City, now boarding.
4: We really did it. We sold everything.
3: Like you said, we have to empty our hands so God can fill them with what He wants for us.
4: My folks will be glad when we show up with only two suitcases.
3: The Lord will show us where He wants us.
2: My family was dumbfounded that we had left our home and jobs to move where we had neither.
3: We were so poor that Christmas. We couldn't even afford to buy a Christmas tree or even gifts.
2: But we were happy. This was where God wanted us to pray and wait.
3: God led me to a Bible study where I learned about a mission that places people in small churches in the Midwest. They interviewed us, and Bob accepted a pastor position in northern Minnesota, about 45 minutes from the Canadian border. Saying it was a rocky start would be putting it mildly. That was a long meeting. What did the church board have to say?
4: They liked my first sermon, but thought it could have been shorter. And they said to expect only 25 people to attend on Sundays.
3: But they told us there were over 100.
4: I know, on the church rolls. My guess is that some of those names are buried in the cemetery behind the church.
3: Oh, they're probably the ones who led the adults, because apparently there hasn't been one for over 10 years. Maybe we could ask one of the board members to lead a class. Why are you shaking your head no?
4: I already asked. All of them told me that they do not pray in public, nor do they teach.
3: So it's just you and me.
4: And God. He led us here, so He'll be the one who changes hearts.
3: That night, and nearly every night after that, we knelt in our tiny living room and asked for God to bring revival to our little church.
2: We prayed for each church member by name and all their children as well.
3: It took years of intentionally building relationships and earning their trust. But eventually, people joined Bible studies and the church began to grow. I discipled the women and Bob discipled the men to pursue deeper relationships with God.
2: Over the years, our mission board moved us on to other small, struggling churches located throughout Minnesota, Kansas, and South Dakota. We worked hard and prayed hard.
3: Being in full-time ministry can be overwhelming, but the joy of seeing people come to know Jesus makes it all worthwhile.
2: That pace did start to take a toll, though.
3: And we desperately needed a break. I can't remember the last time I felt this relaxed. Oh, just listen to those waves. Sweetheart, I am so happy we finally did this. How's your headache? You feeling any better?
6: Still hurts.
3: You sound like you just woke up from a nap. You sure you're okay?
6: Oh, I can't shake this. My head and neck hurt.
3: Okay, let's get back to the hotel room. I'll see if they have a doctor we can call. Bobby? Bob, look at me. Oh, no. One side of your face is drooping. All right, let's get in the car. I'm driving you right to the hospital. Hey, sleepyhead. You're finally awake.
6: What happened?
3: You, my dear, had a stroke. Doctors say they caught it in time, and you'll start rehab in a few days.
6: Oh, we need to get back to the church. Lots of meetings coming up.
3: Sweetie, you aren't going anywhere. All the people you trained and mentored are stepping up. Everything's covered back home, and everybody's praying for you. You've done your part, good and faithful servant of God. Now it's time to heal and let others continue the work that you started.
6: Any chance I can change your mind?
3: Get some rest, honey. God's taking care of His church.
2: Focusing on my recovery meant moving back to Kansas City for better medical care and to be near my family so they could help Debbie and our kids.
3: The doctors eventually placed a plate in Bob's neck,
2: which relieved my searing head pain. I fully recovered from my stroke.
3: Then you volunteered to teach at our new church.
2: I can honestly say that my life in Christ has been a wonderful adventure. God patiently answered every question I threw at him and slowly opened my eyes to the reality that nothing could ever be better than walking with him and loving those he has placed in my path. Life can be hard, but God is good.
3: Always good.
7: Listening friend, like Robert, you may have questions about whether the Bible is true or not, why God allows loved ones to die, or why those who follow Christ still struggle with illness. As the book of Psalms demonstrates, God welcomes our questions, even if some of them won't be fully answered until we get to heaven. But the assurance that you will be with God in heaven can begin right now, no matter where you are. Because wherever you are, God is ready to hear your prayer and adopt you into his family. Jesus tells us in Matthew 11, "Come unto me, all ye that labor and are heavy laden, and I will give you rest." The first step always begins with asking God to forgive your sins and believing that Jesus took the punishment you deserved when he died on the cross. Then, find a Bible-believing church where you can be discipled and explore how God has uniquely designed you to love others through him. If you need help in making this crucial decision, we encourage you to call 1-888-NEED-HIM or get in touch with us here at Pacific Garden Mission, 1458 South Canal Street, Chicago, Illinois, 60607. The telephone number in Chicago, 312-492-9410. 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Recording engineer David Pierczynski. Script Scott Kirk. 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So, until next time, unless our Lord returns before then, I'm Timothy Gregory reminding you that the doors to Pacific Garden Mission are open night and day. Thanks for listening, and may God bless you.

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7: With SRN News, I'm Jason Walker. Investigation continuing in Texas, where an Army Apache attack helicopter has gone down in a field, killing both crew members. The crash also sparked a wildfire, forcing several homes to be evacuated. Authorities in nearby Fort Hood say the soldiers were on a routine training mission. Severe storms in the Midwest, tornadoes, flash flooding, and more. At least three people are dead.
8: Sadly, the four-year-old died in Jennings County. That was a tree that fell on their home. And we have reports of various levels of injuries across the state. And again, two other fatalities that may be weather-related. We're working on confirming those.
7: Jonathan Whittem, head of the Indiana Department of Homeland Security. Widespread damage from storms also in parts of Illinois and Ohio. Hopkins, Minnesota, Police Chief Brent Johnson says three people from the same family have been found dead in an apparent murder-suicide inside a home daycare while half dozen other children were present.
9: The Hopkins Police Department, in coordination with multiple other agencies, responded to a report of a stabbing at a residence operating as a home daycare. Upon arrival, officers located a deceased 41-year-old male with a self-inflicted gunshot wound and a deceased 41-year-old female and 7-year-old female victim with stab wounds. They were all members of the same family.
7: A Los Angeles County grand jury has indicted Nick Reiner on murder charges, that and the killing nearly 1 year ago of his parents, Rob Reiner and Michelle Singer Reiner, couple stabbed to death December 14th. Federal Civil Rights Agency is dropping the subpoena enforcement action against Nike, saying the company has complied with requests for information in the probe. This is SRN News.
10: Did you know that loving your neighbor is mentioned 13 times in the Bible? People would ask, who are our neighbors? Why should we love them? How do we love them? Well, Jesus' answer was always the same. All people are our neighbor. We love them because they are God's creation. We love them by visiting the sick, feeding the hungry, treating them as we would treat ourselves. 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
7: In the final part of our SRN series on just-published book, Winning the Wrong Game, Dallas author Josh Wintermute notes that while this is his first book, he put a lot of thought into the message and hopes it will deliver to readers all over the country.
11: I wanted to write a book that was practical, that was real, that was authentic. My hope is to help people kind of come back to some of those practical ways of engaging with their family, engaging with their friends, coming back to just the simple reality of God's placed some really great people around you. Spend time with them, grow in those relationships rather than growing an online following or watching the next video, getting back to the practical of connecting with our kids, our spouse, our friends, and again, the people that God's blessed us with.
7: They book, by the way, again, is Winning the Wrong Game. And this is SRN News. China rolling out a new commercial jetliner, one that Beijing hopes to become a major player in aircraft manufacturing.
12: An Air China connection between this city and Ulaanbaatar has been chosen as the first international route for China's homegrown passenger aircraft. From today, the Comac C919 will be in service for daily flights to Mongolia. It's hoped that these Chinese jets will eventually challenge the dominance of Boeing and Airbus, but analysts have speculated that this may take many years. The C919s, similar in size to Boeing's 737s, have already been trialed on domestic routes in China, but today marks the beginning of their use internationally.
7: BBC's Stephen McDonnell in Oakland, California. Jury selection underway in Meta's federal trial over claims its platforms harmed youngsters' mental health. More details at srnnews.com.
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And here we are once again, you and I together, via late night programming. Night Sounds is on the air. Welcome, I'm Bill Pierce. I sound a little bit weird tonight because I'm on the tail end of a sore throat. Sounds funny, but I feel great. Hope you do too. And so many times we conclude the day together in this manner. We touch on so many different kinds of subjects and topical matter that I lose track of the titles sometimes. Not too long ago, a radio station manager said, you know, when you come on the program Night Sounds, why don't you sort of lighten up a little bit? Bring some humor into it. You're so serious all the time. Well, I thought that was a pretty good idea, and since I'm not a stand-up comedian, now and then I do receive little items through the mail which are very entertaining. One of which is this email that came in not too long ago. It seems that in a Catholic elementary school, with grades from, say, first on through fifth or sixth, the kids were asked questions about the Bible, the Old and New Testaments. And the following statements about the Bible were written by these children. They've not been retouched or corrected, and incorrect spelling has been left in. Some of this is better read visually than listened to audio-wise on the radio.

by night. Samson was a strong man who let himself be led astray by Jezebel, like Delilah. Samson slayed the Philistines with the axe, A-X-E, of the apostles. Moses led the Hebrews to the Red Sea, where they made unleavened bread, which is bread without any ingredients. The Egyptians were all drowned in the desert. Afterwards, Moses went up to Mount Sinai to get the Ten Commandments. The first commandment was when Eve told Adam to eat the apple. The seventh commandment, Moses died before he ever reached Canada. Then Joshua led the Hebrews in the Battle of Jericho. The greatest miracle in the Bible is when Joshua told his son to stand still, and he obeyed him. David was a Hebrew king skilled at playing the lyre, L-I-A-R. He fought with the Frankensteins, a race of people who lived in biblical times. Let me just break in here in case any of you have joined us in the past few moments and think that I've gone nuts or something. I'm reading what elementary kids commented about Bible questions. And we go on here. These are, first grade, maybe through sixth. Solomon, David's son, had 300 wives and 700 porcupines. When Mary heard that she was the mother of Jesus, she sang the Magna Carta. When the three wise guys from the east side arrived, they bound Jesus in the manger. Jesus was born because Mary had an immaculate contraption. Jesus enunciated the golden rule, which says to do one to others before they do one to you. It was a miracle when Jesus rose from the dead and managed to get the tombstone off the entrance. The people who followed the Lord were called the 12 decibels. The epistles were the wives of the apostles. One of the apostles was St. Matthew, who was also a taxi man. St. Paul converted to Christianity. He preached holy acrimony, which is another name for marriage. And finally, Christians have only one spouse. This is called monotony. Well, these are comments from elementary school children when asked questions about the Bible. And when kids start talking, we lose our adult sounds and feelings and give them a lot of latitude. Years ago, I had a radio show called Thoughts and Tunes out of Chicago. And since that's long gone, I thought I might be able to borrow that title once again, because tonight what we're going to do is to read poetry with music sung and played that is basically contemporary, but with a certain amount of discretion, lest it get a little too boisterous. And so many of you write in our surveys that we send out telling us that you enjoy the music of Night Sounds. Some like it a little bit more upbeat, and others want the old songs. Yet we try to shoot down the middle. But right now, as we're getting into our first number in music, I'm going to pick a song that was done by one of our contemporary artists. And in your comments to us during the surveys, many of you say that you enjoy male vocalists the best. But we have all sorts of attitudes and opinions regarding music. People are more dogmatic and opinionated about music than they are even doctrine sometimes. I'm going to turn to a young man by the name of Brian Duncan as he sings for us a song that is beautiful. His music is very pensive and dreamy. This one is entitled In Prayer to God, When I Turned to You. And tonight I trust that as we are together here, we will turn in our thoughts and attitudes, in our hearts, toward the God who created us, who loves us, who died for us, and who wants our love returned. Let's listen.

Caroline Duncan singing beautifully for us tonight in our opening music, When I Turned to You. This is Night Sounds. I'm Bill Pierce with you tonight with the program entitled Thoughts and Tunes. Actually, it's Night Sounds, but every time we're together, we give the program a new twist, a new direction, certainly a new title. Thank you for joining me. We're reading poetry and playing music by male vocalists tonight. Bit of verse here from the pen of Joyce Munford, one of our listeners, entitled Just Every Day. And it reads, I wake with the dawn and rise to meet the hustle and bustle of every day. Everything seems so ordinary. What a dull morning, I sleepily say. But before I start to get breakfast on, I hear a mockingbird's teasing song. I see the sunrise paint everything bright, and a tulip that's blossomed just last night. Kids getting ready for school, what a clatter. Dad's razor buzzing and warm, friendly clatter in what seems a matter of minutes, no more. There are hugs and kisses, then out the door. Each do the business of everyday things. I pause for a moment. My heart fairly sings as I lift my eyes to my Father and say, Thank you, Lord, for the pleasures of just every day. A poem here now by James Metcalf, entitled To See Ourselves, and it too is addressed in prayer. Dear God, help us to behold ourselves, not by our brightest star, as we may seem to others now, but as we really are. Help us to analyze our worth with thinking that is sound, and so be certain that we keep our feet upon the ground. Thereby, never to forget that all great deeds we do, and every claim we have to fame, belong at last to you. There is no problem on this earth that we could ever face, or any dream that could come true without your loving grace. So help us, dear God, to serve you well, and draw a little nearer as humbly we appraise ourselves when we look into the mirror. Next bit of reading before our music again, from the pen of Leona Choi. Again a prayer, light up my life. She wrote, I cannot live in the sunlight of yesterday, or of even an hour ago, because it fades and dims and cools. As sunlight provides continual glow, so the glory of God is meant to shine all day upon my way. O light of the world, who touched your flame to my candle, you call me now to light my world. I need your light, O Lord, as sunlight to awaken me from my lethargy, to light my way when I stumble in the darkness, to warm me in the chills of life. Distant light won't do. It leaves me in the shadows and creates illusions that confuse my steps. Light too near won't do. I am stunned and disoriented by its dazzling brilliance. I want to glow with the glory of God in the face of Jesus Christ, and let his light within me diffuse outwardly through the transparency of my earthly vessel. You call me to arise and shine, for my light has come, and to walk as a child in the light. But as a child, Father, I'm afraid of the darkness, for you are not there. You are always in the light, and you bring to light the hidden things of dishonesty, the creepy, crawly things that I despise and fear, and yet strangely hold dear. Turn on your light, O Lord. Light up my life.
I surrender to your exposure. Dispel the shadows of my dark room and all the hidden things it harbors, all that would alienate my soul from your pure light. Creator of all, who commanded, let there be light, and there was light. So let the light of your countenance rest upon me day and night, even this day and this night. Amen. Tonight's music, performed by male vocalists, one of your favorites according to your response, is a young man from Minneapolis singing tonight for us one of the old spirituals, Couldn't Hear Nobody Pray.

The delightful and distinctive voice of Robert Robinson, Henry Weems on the keyboards tonight on Night Sounds in our program subtitled Thoughts and Tunes. We close our program tonight with a rather different bit of verse by Barbara Buckman entitled Brother Saxophone. It reads, "Bless me, Brother Saxophone, blow your golden horn. Play me a hymn of golden grace to brighten a Sunday morn. Yes, bless us, Brother Saxophone, until the shining day when another famed musician will raise his horn to play. For you and Angel Gabriel will play together then, the trumpet blast with the saxophone riff, and the people shout, Amen. Just a moment later, we'll dance around the throne to heavenly hymns of glory, played by Brother Saxophone."

It's Jesus, only Jesus. Rick Mucciel and the group from Saddleback Church out in California.

Well, I've had a good time with you tonight, reading some different kinds of material than we usually have on Night Sounds, but that's the way it is, variety. I appreciate hearing from you. Until we meet again, then, have a great day tomorrow, and may God's peace rest upon you. And to all, a pleasant and peaceful good night.

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1: This is Max McLean. 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Because of the Lord's great love, we are not consumed, for his compassions never fail. They are new every morning. Great is your faithfulness. I say to myself, the Lord is my portion, therefore I will wait for him. The Lord is good to those whose hope is in him, to the one who seeks him. It is good to wait quietly for the salvation of the Lord, for men are not cast off by the Lord forever. Though he brings grief, he will show compassion. So great is his unfailing love. From Lamentations 3. 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It's great for the soul.
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3: With SRN News, I'm Jason Walker. Authorities taking stock of the damage in several states following Tuesday's huge storm with tornadoes, heavy rain, and major damage in several regions. Worst of all, one child was killed in Indiana when a tree fell on a house. Also hit hard parts of Illinois and Ohio. Indiana Governor Mike Braun says the storm was a statewide disaster.
4: There were places down like around Newcastle, Henry County, got up to 10 inches of rain. So where it was mostly wind up here and losing power in that neck of the woods, roads were being washed out. There were a lot of water rescues, so this was quite a storm that moved across our state.
3: This has something that has a lot of European leaders very concerned: low water levels threatening one of Hungary's main power sources.
5: Hungary is taking steps to raise the Danube River's water level to keep its only nuclear power plant running. Hungary's prime minister says persistent drought and heat waves have brought the river to record lows, threatening the POC's nuclear plant's operations. The Soviet-built plant relies on the Danube to cool its reactors and is now operating at just over 10% capacity. Authorities will build a bed sill to raise water levels in an effort to ward off a complete shutdown of the plant, which supplies about a third of Hungary's electricity. Two large barges could also be sunk to raise water levels as well. I'm Lisa Dwyer.
3: Israel's military striking a Hamas commander in northern Gaza in a targeted drone strike. That attack marks the first targeted strike for Israel since the 3rd of August. Targeted strikes had come under very close scrutiny since President Trump announced a deal aimed at advancing peace efforts in Gaza. This is SRN News.
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3: Well, major tennis stars talk about transgenderism. Michael Harrington has more.
7: The Women's Tennis Association recently banned men, and Aryna Sabalenka thinks that's a good idea. The number one ranked female player in the world, along with number three ranked Jessica Pegula, are cheering the WTA for taking action. Sabalenka says, quote, "It's obvious that biologically the men are way stronger than women, so I feel like it would not really be fair for the women to compete against biological men." Michael Harrington reporting.
3: Lawmakers in Massachusetts passing a bill that will give doctors the final say on whether an abortion should be allowed late in pregnancy. Under current law in that state, abortion legal in the first 24 weeks of pregnancy. It is allowed after that only if a doctor says it is necessary to preserve the life of the mother. This is SRN News. Murder charges are unsealed against the son of a legendary actor and producer.
5: A Los Angeles grand jury that has been meeting in secret has indicted Nick Reiner on murder charges in the stabbing deaths of his parents, Hollywood producers Rob Reiner and Michelle Singer Reiner. The unsealed indictment reveals few details, but alleges Nick was lying in wait for his parents before attacking them, which could make him eligible for the death penalty. The indictment comes as he seeks money from a trust his parents established for him, saying he needs it to help in his defense. In a statement, Los Angeles District Attorney Nathan Hochman says he hopes the indictment will bring them one step closer to a trial and achieving justice. I'm Jennifer King.
3: Police in Minnesota say a man killed his wife and their 7-year-old daughter at a daycare and is also suspected of killing an elderly relative in a separate attack. Police say the man finally shot himself after stabbing his wife and child. More details, srnnews.com.
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10: That we don't know where the ark went when it was taken from the temple. But I wonder where all the other stuff went. I mean, all the gold just didn't disappear, did it?
11: Hey, I've thought about that too. All those riches of the various kingdoms in ancient times, are they waiting to be discovered somewhere? Keith Kelly here, hoping that I'm not too greedy, only curious. Curious? Of course, I confess it. And that's part of why I appreciate Between the Lines with Pastor Don Pate so much. There's so much that our teacher does that satisfies my curiosity and answers my questions. In fact, I often find our teacher taking me in fascinating paths where I've never really considered the issues. But when we get done, I'm sure glad I was directed down those avenues of thought. That's true this week, too. I guess I've never really given all that much thought to the stories of the great conquerors of the Bible times, but I'm finding it fascinating, and more than that, I'm finding this to be a whole lot more practical than I thought it would be when the pastor first told me where we were headed into this series. Today, our teacher is going to really stretch me because I think I know something about Nebuchadnezzar and Alexander the Great, but this guy named Shishak, I just don't know anything about. I tell you what, let's ask our teacher to introduce us.
12: Now, I'm sure that you probably know that in the Bible, there were many references to the Pharaoh. The Pharaoh. And of course, you might even think, okay, where was the first one? Oh, yeah, I remember Book of Genesis. It's Abraham. He hits down and he heads into Egypt, and Pharaoh decides that Sarah's kind of cute. And so from that beginning on through to the Pharaoh who has interaction with Joseph, to the Pharaoh who was in charge when Moses was born, to the Pharaoh whose armies get thrashed in the Red Sea, onward, onward through the Bible era. Egypt, of course, is a major component of the history, a major player in the Bible world. And the Pharaoh, of course, is the number one. He's the commander-in-chief. He's the head of the state religion, everything. He's all of this rolled into one. And by the way, not all, this may surprise you, not all the pharaohs were men. There were some pharaohs in the history of Egypt that actually were women, although they will be portrayed, when you see the artwork, et cetera, they'll be portrayed as though they had beards also. The Pharaoh is, if you were to take a concordance, a good concordance, and open it up and look up Pharaoh, the word Pharaoh, or as in Hebrew it's usually said, paro. You look up Pharaoh, I mean, there's a whole schmear of them. There are a lot of pharaohs referred to in the Bible stories, but there are very, very, very few that are mentioned by name. I mean, we get the title, but we don't get the name of the Pharaoh. It's like saying the president did this. Just by saying president, it doesn't give us the specifics of the man himself, only the title of the office.

some of the big names, such as Ramses II. Oh, now he was the great pharaoh of Egypt. I mean, this man was powerful, and he ruled for decades upon decades, a great shaper of Egyptian history, no doubt about it. Ramses II, his name is not mentioned per se within the Bible text. Now, you do get the name Ramses, but it's referring to a site, a location, not the pharaoh. He may very well be a pharaoh tied to the Exodus story to a degree. And then there is, of course, Akhenaten, who lived probably about 100 years in front of Moses. Akhenaten, throughout history, was basically erased from memory, didn't exist until 1870, something like this, and suddenly history rediscovered Akhenaten when a little Bedouin woman was scraping around in the sand, and lo and behold, she started to uncover something, and when the archaeologists got there, they found the capital city of Amarna, which was this monotheistic revolution, this heresy in Egyptian religion that happened for about 12 years, roughly 100 years in front of Moses. But the Bible doesn't refer to Akhenaten, and even his purported influence on Moses is historically debated, okay? Or King Tut. I mean, we all think King Tut's pretty cool. The truth is, King Tut was pretty much nothing. The only reason we think anything of King Tut was because he's the only pharaoh whose tomb, up to this point, we've ever discovered that was not raided and pillaged and emptied. That's what makes him important. He wasn't anything much in Egyptian history. He was a minor nobody who died just barely out of his teenage years. I mean, but we think he's something. Or Seti or Menkaure or many, many others. There's one ruler, though, that actually we do get his name in the Bible. A pharaoh, we get his name. But in Egyptian history, he wasn't a great big giant, okay? But it's fascinating because in the Bible, we get his name, and his the reference to him is of the great house or the pharaoh. It really isn't equated. We get the guy's name, but we don't get the title in opposition to the rest of them, which is pretty amazing to me. In 2 Chronicles chapter 12, you have the name of one of the pharaohs listed specifically. And it's one of those cross-reference points from secular history that, again, confirmed to us the veracity, the truth of the Bible, that the Bible for long time has claimed that at this time frame in world history, there was a pharaoh named this. And lo and behold, if you go digging long enough into Egypt, you uncover enough records, you find out that, guess what? At that time frame, there actually was a pharaoh who was named Shishak. Actually, it is Shishak in the scriptures. Historically, most often, he will be called Shishank or Shishank, but it's pretty close. Shishak. Shishak the first. In the Bible, he is called Shishak, and he apparently in world history was the first pharaoh of the 22nd dynastic line. By the way, for A&E, the Arts and Entertainment Network here in the United States, they did a production on some of the great pharaohs. It was about 3 hours long. It was really pretty good, really pretty fascinating, a pretty good documentary if you ever have a chance to possibly see it or check out a video or something like this. Who was this man? Who was Shishak? And what role did he play in the Bible record? Well, 2 Chronicles chapter 12, he ascended to the throne, according to the record there, in the 26th year of Solomon. I mean, that's kind of like 60-65% through the reign of Solomon. Solomon's going to be on the throne for 14 more years after that. He ascended to the throne after Solomon was fully in place, fully installed, and had been very busy expanding Israel, building up the temple, building his own palace, and expanding, creating an empire. This pharaoh, Shishank, certainly must have heard of Solomon. I mean, probably, who knows that any of the pharaohs before that had ever heard of, like, King Saul or King David? Probably not. But Solomon is becoming a major component of the story of world history at this time, when we look at it about 1,000 years before Jesus. And he certainly, just as the Queen of Sheba had heard of Solomon, this man, Shishak, certainly had heard of Solomon. Did he know of the accumulated wisdom? Or did he know of the accumulated wealth?

0: But I wonder if he also wasn't a bit aware of some of the palace intrigue. In fact, historically, it seems he would have had to have been, that Shishak would have had to have known that there were problems in Jerusalem in the reign of Solomon. So much so that it appears that Shishak was the protector of Jeroboam. Now, Jeroboam's the man who fled out from under Solomon looking for safety, looking for a safe harbor, looking for refuge, because God came to Jeroboam and said, look, I can't continue with Solomon. He's being too much of a clown. I want to continue the promise to his father, and I will with a couple tribes around Jerusalem, but I'm going to split the nation, and I'm going to give you the 10 tribes to the north. I'm going to give you the majority of the nation. And Jeroboam, when he heard this, and when Solomon found out, Solomon obviously was not happy. He assumed that everything was going to go right to his son, Rehoboam. And so Solomon decides he wants Jeroboam's head. Jeroboam runs off and heads down to Egypt for refuge, for safety. And it would seem very logical then that Shishak must have known that things in Israel were not working well, that there was some palace intrigue. And so when Rehoboam became the king after the death of Solomon, shortly after that, Shishak attacked Jerusalem, came rolling in at this transition time of the government when the monarchy had changed. He attacked Jerusalem. It's so very important because in 2 Chronicles 12, it has a very, very short little sentence about this. It is so absolutely a major part of the story. It says, he took away the treasures of the house of the Lord and of the king's house. He took all and took the shields of gold which Solomon had made. Now that's important. This man, Shishak, this Pharaoh, came rolling into Jerusalem, defeated the city, went into the temple and into the king's palace, and removed a great deal of the treasury and took it back to Egypt. I mean, if you want to read the litany, the list of things that Solomon had created for the house of the Lord and for his own house, go back to 1 Kings chapter 6, chapter 7. 1 Kings chapter 14 actually affirms the same thing about Shishak. It says, Shishak took all. I mean, we're talking 200 targets of gold, 300 shields of gold. And you might say, so what? You know, okay, Don, now I know a bit about Egyptian history. And, you know, I guess God's in charge. That's what we're learning in this series on Mighty Conquerors. I mean, I get it. What's the lesson for today? It is more than curious trivia, my friends. The question has to be asked. I mean, it's just lingering, hanging there in the air. Where was God? I mean, why didn't God stop this? And to me, the obvious answer is, God didn't care. I mean, all of this stuff, these trappings that Solomon had glommed into the sanctuary, weren't that important to God. I mean, God didn't need it. He owns the cattle on 1,000 hills anyway. I mean, it's all his anyway. So the fact that Solomon put him there, put all this stuff there, didn't impress God. God didn't care enough to stop Shishak from stealing a lot of the treasury out of the temple, which makes me wonder, is there anything that I'm offering to God that maybe, you know, it doesn't impress him? He doesn't care. That's a terribly important lesson. In fact, you ought to read Matthew 15 and Mark 7 to consider this. Is there anything that I'm doing that Jesus would call vain worship? You know, I call it worship, but God doesn't care. Let's pray. Lord, help us to apply these ancient lessons into our lives, into our times, to apply our hearts to wisdom. This we pray in Jesus' name. Amen. Hello there, good friend. We've created a new website for you, and it's yours. We'd love to have you visit us there and take any of these resources. You use them. Our gift. It's given to you, G-I-V-E-N. The number 2, youyou.com. Thank you so much for enjoying Between the Lines, and blessings on you.
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0: positive, encouraging. Life Talk Radio. Just how naturally was the peppered moth selected? Next on today's Creation Moment. And now, here's our Creation Moment host, Ian Taylor.
1: Just about every public school biology textbook includes the example of the peppered moth. The moth is used as a prime example of natural selection. Supposedly, as the trees in English countryside began to be covered with coal pollution in the mid-1800s, the light-coloured tree trunks became darker. The peppered moth exists in two varieties, black and white, and was said to rest on the tree trunks. As the trunks turned black, the white variety was more easily seen and picked off by the birds, leaving the black variety to multiply. Students were told that this was natural selection in action. But since the 1980s, numerous studies of moth populations and how they live have called the use of the peppered moth as an example of evolution into serious question. Several additional population studies in polluted and unpolluted forests show little correlation between whether there are lighter or darker moths. After pollution control laws went into effect in England, the population of dark moths decreased in the north but increased in the south. Worse is the fact that these moths do not rest on the tree trunks, but remain hidden under the branches higher in the tree. The moths in the famous photograph of a pair of moths resting on a tree, shown in every biology textbook, were actually glued to the tree trunk to provide the picture. Well, let's not give away the treasures of the truth, God's inherent word, for the false treasure of the earthly theories which deny our Creator.
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5: Chris, there's always something new. Recently, the Hubble telescope located several giant gaseous planets orbiting around burned-out stars. Now, gaseous planets are not strange. Jupiter, Neptune, Saturn, they're all large and gaseous, so that's not a problem. What is a problem is that the Big Bang theory dates these at 12.7 billion years old. This, according to the theory, is much too soon after the Big Bang to have formed the heavy elements which are present. They just don't know what they're going to do. Well, I don't know what they're going to do either, but I do know what they should do. They should give up the Big Bang theory because it's wrong. It doesn't fit the evidence. There's got to be a better way. And there is such a way. It's found back in Genesis.
4: 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For more information, you can find us on the web at www.icr.org.
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2: With SRN News, I'm Jason Walker. Southern Poverty Law Center's former chief financial officer arrested and charged with fraud in an indictment. It accuses her of overseeing fraudulent donor payments to a number of informants. Now, that includes one of whom she allegedly had been involved with in a romantic relationship, even shared a bank account. Attorney General Todd Blanche was asked about the arrest of Heidi Byridge.
3: I think as alleged in the indictment, this individual participated in the scheme as alleged. I believe she was part of the effort to open bank accounts in completely fictitious companies' names and make payments that to individuals for reasons that were not accurate as described.
2: She is facing bank fraud and conspiracy charges, part of the government's broader case. White House losing one of its most visible faces.
4: Caroline Leavitt is stepping down as White House press secretary at the end of the month. Leavitt, the youngest person ever to hold the job, recently had her second child and is leaving to spend more time with her young family. President Trump said she will stay on as one of his top outside advisors and called her one of the best press secretaries in the history of the office. Willie Nelson, the White House.
2: Authorities in Minnesota say a man stabbed his wife and 7-year-old daughter to death at a daycare and had earlier killed a 78-year-old relative in a totally separate attack. Police say the man then shot himself after the stabbings. No other children at the daycare were harmed. A federal civil rights agency dropping a subpoena enforcement action against Nike, saying the company has complied with requests for information during an investigation that dealt with allegations the company's diversity policies were discriminatory. This is SRN News.
0: 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Have a wonderful day.
2: Is capital punishment moral? Here's Michael Harrington.
5: A new poll from the Pew Research Center indicates that 68% of Americans believe the death penalty is morally justified in the case of murder. 28% disagree. Republicans are more likely than Democrats to support execution, 84% to 51%. The poll also reveals that the groups most opposed to the death penalty include young people, college graduates, and members of minority racial groups. Michael Harrington reporting.
2: WNBA Commissioner Kathy Engelbert sending a memo to teams addressing ongoing discussions about transgenderism. This memo says the topic will be discussed further by a task force of team presidents and general managers. League's collective bargaining agreement states only players who are women are eligible to play in the WNBA. This is SRN News. A mini Mozart heist has blighted an anniversary tribute, with thieves making off with some 200 statuettes.
6: The gold statuettes of Austria's most famous composer disappeared from his hometown of Salzburg, officials say, leaving a tribute to Wolfgang Amadeus Mozart on his 270th birthday

0: considerably less crowded. The Mozarteum Foundation had on July 15 unveiled 320 statuettes, each barely 20 inches high, showing Mozart with his dog. They were designed by German conceptual artist Ottmar Hull. Within 2 weeks, more than 80 of the polymer figures had disappeared. By Wednesday, a total of 210 were missing. I'm Charles de Ledesma.
1: Jury selection began Wednesday in Meta's federal trial over claims its platforms have harmed youth and mental health and push kids into violation of federal law. More details, srnnews.com.
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4: The 5-day work week may soon be cut down to 4 if labor leaders have their way. Strange as it may seem, the most enlightened labor law in history was enacted before a single workers' union had been formed. Stay tuned for the amazing fact.

Hello, this is Joe Cruz from the Amazing Facts broadcast, facts which affect you. You know, friends, the daily papers are crowded with reports of labor union promotion of shorter working hours and higher wages. The last few years have seen tremendous changes in favor of greater employee benefits. The average workman of today has more leisure time on his hands than any category of worker did in former years. And if present trends continue to develop, the possibility of a four-day work week is altogether possible. Such a development would not seem nearly so revolutionary as another bit of legislation did when it was enacted long before a single labor union had been formed. Now, this law was put into effect a few thousand years ago, and it is still enforced today, believe it or not. We read the actual wording of it in Exodus 20, verses 8 to 11. Remember the Sabbath day to keep it holy. 6 days shalt thou labor and do all thy work. But the seventh day is the Sabbath of the Lord thy God. In it thou shalt not do any work, thou, nor thy son, nor thy daughter, thy manservant, nor thy maidservant, nor thy cattle that is within thy gates, nor thy stranger that is within thy gates. For in 6 days the Lord made heaven and earth, the sea, and all that in them is, and rested the seventh day. Wherefore the Lord blessed the Sabbath day and hallowed it. Now there it is, friends, one of the oldest and most enlightened labor laws ever enacted. It was written and sealed by the hand of God Himself and placed right in the heart of His great moral law of the Ten Commandments, which is still binding today, I might say, upon every creature under heaven. Oh, what a world this would be if all men honored that law. War, crime, and sin would disappear from our society overnight. Every problem of nations and individuals would be solved at the same time. If even one of those laws should be universally obeyed, this world would be a new, wonderful place in which to live. Well, you say, with labor laws as they are now, everybody is taking at least 1 day a week from the job. Yes, but notice God didn't say to take just any day off. It was not left for man to decide on the day. The Creator Himself chose the day. Then He blessed it, sanctified it, and hallowed it so that men would be able to keep it. No one can keep a day holy that God didn't make holy. God commanded the seventh day of the week because it was the birthday of the world. You'll read that in Genesis 2, 1-3. Thus the heavens and the earth were finished, and all the host of them. And on the seventh day God ended His work which He had made, and He rested on the seventh day from all His work which He had made. And God blessed the seventh day and sanctified it, because that in it He had rested from all His work which God created and made. Now, friends, let's ask three questions about the Sabbath. Who made it? For whom was it made? And why was it made? First, please notice that Jesus Christ Himself is the great Creator of the world, and He made the Sabbath. Now, this may sound strange to some of you, because many people think of Christ as being born in the manger 2,000 years ago. Now, that's true, of course. But He had already existed from all eternity in heaven, and He was here when the foundations of this earth were laid. Listen to this text in John 1, 1, 2, and 3. And in the beginning was the Word, and the Word was with God, and the Word was God. All things

text in John 1, 1, 2, and 3. And in the beginning was the Word, and the Word was with God, and the Word was God. All things were made by Him, and without Him was not anything made that was made. And the Word was made flesh and dwelt among us. And we beheld His glory, the glory as of the only begotten of the Father, full of grace and truth. Now, friends, put that with the words of Paul in Hebrews 1, 1 and 2. God, who at sundry times and divers manners spake in time past unto the fathers by the prophets, hath in these last days spoken unto us by His Son, whom He hath appointed heir of all things, by whom also He made the worlds. Now, these two verses plainly tell us that Jesus was the agent of creation. By Him were all things made in the whole of creation. In fact, during those first 6 days of time, He commanded, and the world of matter appeared out of nothing. He formed man and breathed life into that lifeless clay. But on the seventh day, He did something very significant and very different, which we read about in Genesis 2. In fact, we just read it there in Genesis 2, 1 to 3. Notice that the seventh day was set apart by Christ, who blessed the Sabbath in the beginning and rested from the work of creation. And that's why I love to preach about this subject, friends, because it's so closely connected and intertwined with the Lord Jesus Himself. Now, I've heard some people say that the Sabbath was a shadow which disappeared at the cross. But, friends, there could be no shadow of anything before the entrance of sin. Many ceremonies came later as shadows or symbols of the coming of Christ, but they were only necessary because of sin's existence. Shadows were never needed before the first sin was committed. And the Sabbath was made in the Garden of Eden before sin had ever entered into this world. So the Sabbath could not be a shadow. But now let's ask the second question. For whom did Christ make the Sabbath? Listen to the answer in Mark 2:27 and the words of Jesus Himself. The Sabbath was made for man, He said. Now, the word man is used here in the generic sense to include every person in all the world. The Sabbath was made for mankind. And by the way, the Bible says that woman was also created for man, made for man, revealing the fact that marriage and the Sabbath are the two institutions which come to us straight from the Garden of Eden. They were both hallowed and instituted by Christ Himself in the days before the curse of sin had ever tainted the atmosphere of this world. Now, I realize that some people believe the Sabbath was made just for the Jews. They don't seem to realize that Jesus made the Sabbath about 2,000 years before there was a Jew even. Wouldn't it be absurd to think that He made the Sabbath for a people who would not even appear for another two millenniums? Did He hallow it at creation simply to wait until some Jew appeared? If so, why did Jesus say it was made for man? It was never intended only for the Jews, any more than the marriage institution was intended only for the Jews. The truth of the matter is that the Scriptures never call it the Sabbath of the Jews. It's always called the Sabbath of the Lord. All right, now the third question. Why did Jesus make the Sabbath? It was to be a memorial of creation, a sign of His power to make something out of nothing. It would forever testify that in just 6 days the world had been created for man. In a sense, really, it was to be the birthday of the world. The event for which it was instituted would perpetuate it as an everlasting memorial. Something was done on that day, friends, which can never be changed, any more than we can change our own birthday. American Independence Day is July 4, 1776. Now, it would be foolish to designate some other day as Independence Day other than July the 4th. We could call some other day by that name, but the Declaration was actually signed on July 4, 1776, and there it has to remain. Likewise, the Sabbath could no more be changed than our own birthdays without having creation done over again and another day hallowed by God. Now, let me ask this question. What difference does Christ's blessing make on an event or on a person? We pray for Him to bless our children and our homes. Evidently, everyone feels that His blessing will make a great deal of difference. Even so, it did make that seventh day different from the other 6 days when He blessed it, sanctified it, and hallowed it. It would forever be different and distinct from the ordinary 6 working days of the week. Now, we'll find in our study today that it has been God's own day down through the ages to this very hour.
Let's prove it by tracing

the Sabbath through the Scriptures and seeing how God and Christ regards it. In Exodus 20, we find the Ten Commandments recorded just as they were written by the finger of God. In the very heart of the law is that fourth commandment. We read it a moment ago. Remember the Sabbath day to keep it holy. 6 days shalt thou labor and do all thy work. Now notice that this verse begins with the word remember. Why is that? The other commandments, you know, begin with the words thou shalt not. This one is different. Listen, because the Sabbath was an institution already in existence, having been established in Eden, therefore God only had to remind man of that which he had already blessed and sanctified for a day of rest. And that's why he just said, remember the Sabbath. Now, friends, some people have been known to ridicule the Sabbath as something belonging just to Moses and the Jews back there. But actually, the Ten Commandment law is the only part of the Bible that man had absolutely nothing to do with. God was so particular that they should be given properly that he wrote those Ten Commandments with his own finger. Notice Exodus 24:12. And the Lord said unto Moses, come up to me unto the mount, and be there, and I will give thee tables of stone, and a law and commandments which I have written, that thou mayest teach them. I'll tell you, friends, let men beware how they ridicule that portion of Scripture written by God himself. The fact is, we can narrow our conclusions down to say that Christ was the author of the Ten Commandment law. Now, how do we know that? Well, read 1 Corinthians 10:1-4. Moreover, brethren, I would not that ye should be ignorant how that all our fathers were under the cloud and all passed through the sea, and were all baptized unto Moses in the cloud and the sea, and did all eat the same spiritual rock that followed them, and that rock was Christ. Now here it says that Jesus was the rock who followed the children of Israel through the wilderness. Now compare that with Nehemiah 9:13, keeping in mind that Christ was the rock in the wilderness. Here's the way it reads, thou camest down also upon Mount Sinai, and spakest with them from heaven, and gavest them right judgments and true laws, good statutes and commandments, and madest known unto them thy holy Sabbath, and gavest them bread from heaven for their hunger, and broughtest forth water for them out of the rock for their thirst. Now, friends, who was that rock? Well, Christ was the rock, according to 1 Corinthians. So he was with the Israelites all through their journeyings. He was the one who dealt with them. He gave them water out of the rock, and he wrote the law. He gave the Sabbath. He's called the lawgiver in Isaiah 33:22. So we can understand why Jesus could say that he was a Lord of the Sabbath. He made it and wrote it on tables of stone as a perpetual reminder. Oh, friends, this is why the Sabbath is such a blessed institution. Jesus was so closely connected with it. He made everything that was made in the beginning. He made all those things on each day of creation week. And then on the seventh day, he rested and sanctified and blessed the Sabbath and gave it to the world. So that means then that Jesus is the Lord of the Sabbath, and he indeed called himself that. Now, in our next broadcast, we'll continue to trace the history of the Sabbath right on through the Old Testament, right down to the time of Jesus and the apostles, and we will find out just what that Sabbath should mean to us today. Now, let's review just briefly what we discovered in our broadcast today. We found out that the Sabbath was made in the very first week of time. And it depends not upon man's reckoning, but upon God's timekeeping. Because God set it up on the seventh day, which means that after working 6 days in creation, he himself set the first divine example by keeping the first Sabbath. And then, of course, he gave it to the world right in the midst of the great moral law of the Ten Commandments. And, of course, that law was handwritten. We found out that it's the only part of the Bible that God wrote with his own fingers, showing us exactly how important it is today. Nobody can brush it aside lightly and say that those great moral laws and precepts of God are not important today. They're still binding upon us today, friends. And that includes the fourth commandment as well as all of the other commandments, too. Now, the material that I'll be presenting in this special series of messages on the Sabbath is available in printed form. In fact, Folder G, entitled Don't Be Fooled, covers the entire subject in a most graphic manner.
So why don't you write for that free folder today? It's folder G. That's all you need to ask for, folder G. And now, this is Joe Cruz saying goodbye for today.

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1: Verily, verily, I say unto thee, except a corn of wheat fall into the ground and die, it abideth alone. But if it die, it bringeth forth much fruit. I hold a grain of wheat in my hand. It is small and hard and narrow and self-contained, and yet at its heart there sleeps the mystery of life, and that is a parable.

except that I believe that Christ died for my sins according to the scriptures. I expect to swing out into eternity on that

0: 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The Bible says the effective, fervent prayer of a righteous man avails much. James 5, verse 16. 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
3: Okay, we're going to be looking tonight at the worst ever time of trouble. Daniel 12:1, we have a time of trouble such as never was, followed by deliverance. Here we go. At that time, this is Daniel 12:1, at that time Michael shall stand up, the great prince who stands watch over the sons of your people. We covered that in the last presentation. I mean, we didn't even get through a whole sentence on the last presentation. Now we finish it. And there shall be a time of trouble such as never was since there was a nation even to that time. And at that time your people shall be delivered, everyone who is found written in the book. So we're going to look at this time of trouble like there never was, that ends with deliverance. Well, it's not just Daniel 12:1 that we find this pattern. Time of trouble followed by deliverance. We find it in Exodus chapter 5. We have the 10 plagues in Egypt. And they are followed by deliverance. In Revelation 15 and 16, we have 7 last plagues that are followed by deliverance. It's interesting when you look at the parallels. In the Exodus plagues, God told Moses, go to Pharaoh and say, let my people go that they may serve me. Revelation 18, come out of her, my people, lest you share in her sins and lest you receive of her plagues. God's people are called out from Egypt in one, out of Babylon in the other. This last 7 plagues were targeted in Egypt. And in that day I will set apart the land of Goshen in which my people dwell, that no swarms of flies shall be there. 4th plague only hits Egyptian, not God's people. Plagues 1 through 3 hit God's people. The last one. Last 7 only hit Egyptian. That's interesting. In Revelation 16, so the first one went and poured out his bowl upon the earth, and a foul and loathsome sore came upon men who had the mark of the beast. So basically, God wanted to know the Egyptians that he could make a difference. I like to say he had good aim. But the same thing in Revelation. Now, in Revelation, it says, right when it's talking about these bold judgments or plagues, then one of the 4 living creatures gave to the 7 angels 7 golden bowls full of the wrath of God who lives forever and ever. The temple was filled with smoke from the glory of God and from his power, and no one was able to enter the temple till the 7 plagues of the 7 angels were completed. Now remember, the temple is where God is judging. And when he stands up, it's over, and no one enters the temple.

It's done. God does protect his people, though. He who dwells in the secret place of the Most High shall abide under the shadow of the Almighty. I will say of the Lord, he is my refuge and my fortress, my God, in him I will trust. 1,000 may fall at your side and 10,000 at your right hand, but it shall not come near you. Only with your eyes shall you look and see the reward of the wicked. Because you have made the Lord, who is my refuge, even the Most High, your dwelling place, no evil shall befall you, nor shall any plague come near your dwelling. For he shall give his angels charge over you to protect you in all your ways. You're not on your own. God's going to be there, even in plagues. 1,000 may fall on one side and 10,000 on the other. You'll see it, but it won't hit you. Now, I got a pretty good understanding of that when I was a young man. 2 years in a row, when I was 17 and when I was 18, I walked from Georgia to Pennsylvania. It's about 1,000 miles. Appalachian Trail. Took me 2 months to backpack the southern half of the Appalachian Trail. And the reason I did it twice is I got school credit the first time, but I had a friend that chickened out and didn't go. And the next spring he said, man, I wish I'd have gone with you. And I said, well, put up or shut up, let's go. So I went and did it again with my friend. But I can just tell you that you come to a place on the trail where there is this fence about this tall, and it's got multiple strands of wire on it, smooth wire. It's got these signs that says U.S. government property, no trespassing. However, there are two fence posts about this far apart, and there's a hole, no wire. And the white blazes in the trail go right through onto the government property where it says no trespassing. Now, the trail guide tells us through hikers, and this is a section where most people don't go, but if you're going from Georgia to Pennsylvania or all the way up to Maine, you're going to go through it. This is a military war games area, U.S. Army Ranger training area. And the guidebook says that you could actually run into a war game. And if you're of military age, be prepared. Don't be surprised if they interrogate you pretty hard to see if you might be one of the other side in the game trying to sneak through as a backpacker. Also, don't be surprised if you step on a landmine. But don't worry, they're fake ones. They just make a bang and a flash of light. Basically, don't have a heart attack and you'll be okay. Now, my buddy and I, late teens, we can't wait. We get in there and we're hoping we're going to run into a war game. And as we're hiking along, we hit a ridge and we can hear heavy machinery down in the valley, and we see all kinds of blanks, the shell casings from when there's battles going on up here. And there are helicopters buzzing right over the treetops and fighter jets, I mean, just barely as they're dropping in the ridge below. And we think, maybe we're going to get something. We got to a clearing where there's a spring, and so we set up our camp right on the edge of the clearing because it's getting not dark. And just as we're cooking our supper, big Black Hawk helicopter lands. It's really neat when a big helicopter lands right at your campsite. 5 guys get out carrying the different pieces of a very large machine gun, all the ammunition and everything, and they just walk away up the hill and the helicopter leaves. We thought it'd be wise to just leave them alone. And as we're cleaning up supper a little while later, in comes another one. This one doesn't land. It stops with its skids about this far off the ground, and it's just hovering there. And the guys are jumping out the door. It's like it's pretending there are landmines here. It's not landing. That's the nasty thing about war. The machine doesn't touch down because it could blow up, but the people do. And these guys are yelled, their officers yelling at them to get down, and they start crawling through the grass, and we're watching them go. And as they're starting to get a little ways away and the helicopter's just going out, all of a sudden the machine gun opens up on the hill. We hadn't noticed where they set it up. And these guys start returning fire with their assault rifles. What do you do when a firefight breaks out on the edge of your

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We weren't crawling, everybody else was. It's surreal. You got machine gun fire and assault rifles blasting away.

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It was being attacked, and it's the assault rifle guys are blasting away, and the machine gun's blasting back, and we have people moving around in the dark all around us. And my buddy and I had a really good idea this time. Lay still, don't move. And the battle moved away. In the morning, there's this whole pile of big machine gun shells with all the chain pieces. We clicked them back together. I found a magazine that probably held 40, 50 rounds. It was laying there. I filled it up with spent cartridges, put it in my backpack for a souvenir. Found out that was illegal later, but I got away with it. Nobody found me. And somebody dropped a magazine during the night, and I picked it up. And we went on our way. And I'm thinking, 1,000 go down on one side, 10,000 on the other, but it doesn't come near you. It feels kind of strange when that happens. But God does protect his people. Look at Jeremiah. And thus says the Lord, for thus says the Lord, we have heard a voice of trembling, of fear, and not of peace. Ask now and see whether a man is ever in labor with child. So why do I see every man with his hands on his loins like a woman in labor, and all faces turn pale? Alas, for that day is great, so that none is like it. And it is the time of Jacob's trouble, but he shall be saved out of it. For it shall come to pass in that day, says the Lord of hosts, that I will break his yoke from your neck, and will burst your bonds. Foreigners shall no more enslave them, but they shall serve the Lord their God, and David their king, whom I will raise up for them. Okay, at the Exodus plagues, it wasn't Jacob, it was his descendants. And they were set free, but it wasn't for a Davidic king. That would be yet in the future. There's going to be another plague, and right after it, we get set free by a Davidic king, Jesus. That's still future. But notice, just like in Egypt, the plague set God's people free, the same is going to be true at the end. King of the North goes out to destroy and annihilate God's people. But Michael stands up. There's a time of trouble like there never was for the King of the North and their followers. And God sets his people free. A lot of people worry about the time of trouble. But if you're trusting in Jesus, just remember the other side gets way worse trouble than you get. Each plague, as it's described in Revelation, strikes at some aspect of false worship. It said, then I heard a loud voice from the temple saying to the seven angels, go and pour out the bowls of the wrath of God on the earth. Now remember, these bowl judgments or plagues are called the wrath of God. Keep that in mind, because that will help you understand the seventh one. So the first went and poured out his bowl upon the earth, and foul and loathsome sore came upon men who had the mark of the beast and those who worshipped his image. Notice they're targeted to those who have the mark of the beast. The warning against the mark of the beast said, if you accept the mark of the beast, you'll get the wrath of God. And here it is. The second one, the angel poured out his bowl on the sea, and it became blood of a dead man, and every living creature in the sea died. Third one is like it. Then a third angel poured out his bowl on the rivers and springs of water, and they became blood. And I heard the angel of water saying, you are righteous, O Lord, the one who is and who was and who is to be, because you have judged these things. For they have shed the blood of saints and prophets, and you have given them blood to drink, for it is their just due. And I heard another from the altar saying, even so, Lord God Almighty, true and righteous are your judgments. So first the sea turns to blood, then the fresh water turns to blood. Now that's bad news. Both of them are, but when fresh water goes, what are you going to drink? Yuck. Go to tap, fill up your blood in my glass. Like dead man's blood, like it's already coagulating. It's really bad. Nasty. But why does God say he's doing it? He said, well, they were bloodthirsty. They went out to destroy and annihilate God's people. So if they want blood to drink, we'll give them blood to drink. I'm really glad God promised in Isaiah that in these kind of times, our bread and water will be sure.

Fourth one. Then the fourth angel poured out his bowl on the sun, and power was given him to scorch men with fire, and men were scorched with great heat, and they blasphemed the name of God who had power over these plagues, and they did not repent and give him glory. So all through the ages, God's had trouble with people in one form or another of sun worship. And so he said, okay, you like the sun? Have more of it. It's interesting, they chose the day of the sun for their day of worship. He gives them more sun, and they don't like it. And they curse God. They did not repent. Once Michael stands up, the judgment's over, and nobody changes sides. And we notice in the plagues that nobody changes sides. Don't waste your opportunity now. Choose Jesus and follow him now. Don't wait till later, because there may not be a chance later. Now, way back when pagan Rome and the Bishop of Rome joined together, you get the Holy Roman Empire out of it. Constantine, remember, he united the sun and saw the sun god with the cross. God said, you have a fascination with the sun? Have a little more. Then the fifth angel poured out his bowl on the throne of the beast, and his kingdom became full of darkness. And they gnawed their tongues because of the pain. They blasphemed the God of heaven because of their pains and their sores, and they did not repent of their deeds. They're still not repenting. But so they got mad at God for the sun, so God said, okay, I'll turn it off. They didn't like that either. Now it says darkness was poured out on the seat or capital of the beast. That's the papacy, king of the north. So that would mean either the darkness is poured out on Rome, but more likely on Jerusalem. Because in Daniel 11, it says he sets up his headquarters in or near Jerusalem. And right at the end, could be either, but my guess is probably Jerusalem. And God says, you want to know where the spiritual darkness came from? I'll show you with physical darkness. And it gets really, really dark. Now think about what it'd be like to be in their position. They've been drinking blood. They've got sores. They got sunburned. And now they're thrown in a supernatural darkness. Do you know they're afraid of that darkness for fear of what's coming in it? All these things. You think they might start wondering if somebody made the wrong choice? Then the sixth angel poured out his bowl on the great river Euphrates, and its water was dried up so that the way of the kings from the east might be prepared. Now this is interesting, because it's referencing a story that's in the book of Daniel. And in Revelation 17, the next chapter tells us this water is actually symbolic for people. But let's look at the story first. You'd find it in Daniel chapter 5. Here's the city of Babylon. My artist just took a satellite shot of the ancient city of Babylon. You can still see the walls and stuff in the ruins. And the Euphrates River went through it. And there was a moat around part of it and this kind of thing. And so in Daniel 5, Belshazzar is king. His father Nabonidus was the real king, but he left his son ruling in his place while he was out doing other things. And surrounding it was the forces of Cyrus the Great, Medes and the Persians. So they were under attack. And they closed up, but they've got plenty of food and water in here. And the king says, I'm going to show you how afraid I am not. I am not afraid of these Medes and the Persians. We have wonderful walls. We have great defenses. No need to wasting military on it. They're going to have more trouble outside than we have inside, so let's just let them get tired and leave. He said, let's throw a party. A big party. And in the party, we're going to get out all those gold cups and bowls from the temple of that god in Jerusalem and bring it out to serve the alcohol. Why would he be doing that? Because that God of Jerusalem, one of his prophets, a guy by the name of Isaiah, had predicted over a

150 years before this, that a guy by the name of Cyrus would conquer Babylon. Before Cyrus was ever born, the prophecy was there. Whose army's out there? Cyrus. And he wants to show that the God of Israel is a loser God. He couldn't even defend his own capital. And so they get out all these cups and bowls, and they're having a big party, and you've got 2,000 people plus concubines and girlfriends and wives, it says. So I don't know how many thousand is totally in total are there, but they're getting good and drunk using all God's gold stuff from the temple. I will just say this. When you're in trouble, it's not a good time to insult God. But a hand comes floating through the room after they're drunk. This is one of the times in history I would love to have seen what happened. A couple of thousand drunks, and a hand starts floating around over their heads. I mean, no body, no head, no legs, just a hand. Can you just picture drunks going, oh no, I drank. You see it too? Uh-oh. And it said, the king is now so scared that his knees are smoting one against another. He's just challenged the God of Abraham, I mean, the God of Israel. And some hand shows up and starts writing on the stone wall. Hey, anybody ever heard of a finger that can write on stone? The Ten Commandments on Mount Sinai? And this guy, this hand starts writing, many, many tekel upharsin. And the king looks at his wise men, and the hand disappears and is gone, but the writing stays. He looks at his wise men, and he says, can you tell me what that says and what it means? And I'm just here to tell you, drunk wise men aren't wise. They could not do it. Queen Mother steps in and said, there's a man among the captives, Daniel by name, that has a connection with the gods. Daniel had been the prime minister under Nebuchadnezzar, the greatest king of all time for Babylon. But he was now just one of the captives. Probably had too much integrity to be in this royal court. They sent for Daniel. He comes walking in. He looks at the writing. He said, yeah, king, I know what it is. And the king says, I'll give you a royal robe, gold chain. I'll make you my prime minister if you can tell me what it says. He says, you can keep your stuff, but I'll tell you. It says you are weighed in the balances and found wanting. Your kingdom will be taken from you and given to the Medes and the Persians. King says, okay, here's a royal robe, gold chain. You're now my prime minister, which is not what Daniel wanted. You see, that very night, the Babylonian Empire fell. And typically, all the top people get killed when it goes down. If you're a captive, you're usually set free. You want to be prime minister that night? But Daniel just been made prime minister. But Daniel survives and ends up becoming prime minister under the kingdom of the Medes and the Persians again. He's a survivor. Do you know why? When he was a kid in Jerusalem, Jeremiah said, don't resist the Babylonians, work with them. God said so. So the Babylonians show up and Daniel works with them just like God said. He becomes prime minister. He knows that the Medes and the Persians are next. So he doesn't resist them when they come in. He probably welcomed them and said, I've been waiting for you. God told us you were coming. How can I help? If you know Bible prophecy, you don't have to be afraid. And you know how to make good choices. You should pay attention to God's prophecies, friends. Well, so how did they get in? They diverted the river and the water flowed out. A drying up of the river Euphrates. They brought their army right in under the gates, and they spread out, and without hardly any fight, they conquered the unconquerable city of Babylon. Really very simple. It went very quickly. We've got a repeat coming on. But the waters represent people. The king of the north has gathered his people together. It's called Babylon. And these people are starting to wonder if they made the right choices with all these plagues. Their support is drying up.

It's about to fall. But look at it again. Then the sixth angel poured out his bowl on the great river Euphrates, and its water was dried up, so that the way of the kings from the east might be prepared. Do you remember which way Jesus comes from? The east. Does he come alone? Who comes with him? Angels. But he says he will be coming at the right hand of the Father. Kings from the east. Jesus, as King of Kings and the Father, are coming in from the east. As the support for Babylon dries up, God is coming in. Now look at the rest of it. This is the sixth plague, remember? And I saw three unclean spirits like frogs coming out of the mouth of the dragon, out of the mouth of the beast, and out of the mouth of the false prophet, for they are spirits of demons performing signs which go out to the kings of the earth and of the whole world to gather them to battle of the great day of God Almighty. Who's coming? God is. And so everybody's starting to drift away from him, and they gather one last effort, and they work more signs and wonders and pull their forces together. Really dumb idea to fight against God. That is not going to end well. But that's what they're doing. Still the sixth judgment, sixth plague. Behold, I'm coming as a thief. Remember that underlined section. We'll be back to it. Blessed is he who watches and keeps his garments, lest he walk naked and they see his shame. And they gather them together in the place called in Hebrew, Armageddon. Man, I've heard so much about the Battle of Armageddon. Every time there's a, it's amazing. I don't think I've heard the term Armageddon in the last 2 days. Usually you do. And often Christians will be saying Armageddon is the battle that we fought in the Valley of Megiddo. No, it's not. Why am I thinking that it's not? Because I don't think God is confused about geography. Armageddon means the mountain of Megiddo, not the valley of Megiddo. If God wanted to say the valley, he wouldn't have said mountain. But I've been on the mountain of Megiddo. It has another name, Mount Carmel, where Elijah had a showdown between Baal and the true God, and the true God won. That is the mountain of Megiddo. Look down from Carmel, and there's a little town of Megiddo. It's not even hardly a town anymore. Little place down there. It used to be the crossroads of the world. It doesn't even have a stoplight now. Nothing down there, hardly. But there was a showdown between God and Satan on that mountain. And what did we just have being described? The kings of the east are coming, and Babylon, the papacy, is gathered. All the beast has gathered all their forces to fight against God. We got a showdown coming. Where do you think we're going to find that showdown? Try the seventh plague. Also, before I get there, Isaiah 14, talking about Satan. How you are fallen from heaven, O Lucifer, son of the morning. How you are cut down to the ground, you who weaken the nations. For you said in your heart, I will ascend into heaven. I will exalt my throne above the stars of God. I will also sit on the mount of the congregation on the furthest sides of the north. You see, God's the true king of the north, and Satan wants to put himself in its place, is God's place. I will ascend above the heights of the clouds. I will be like the Most High. Yet you shall be brought down to Sheol, to the lowest depths of the pit. And you know, when the king of the north sets himself up in or near Jerusalem, the next thing it says, he ends and no one can help him. We've got a battle for the throne. Satan and his side and his people, Antichrist and the false prophet, God the Father, the Son, and the Holy Spirit on the other side. And you know, it doesn't matter that this side has more people, because this side has God. There's no question which is going to win that one. And then we get the seventh one. Then the seventh angel poured out his bowl into the air, and a loud voice came out of the temple of heaven from the throne saying, "It is done." And there were noises and thunderings and lightnings. And there was a great earthquake, such a mighty and great earthquake as had not

occurred since men were on the earth. Now the great city was divided into three parts, and the cities of the nations fell, and great Babylon was remembered before God, to give her the cup of the wine of the fierceness of his wrath. Oh, what were the plagues? They were the wrath of God, right? And here we got it again. Keep that in mind. Then every island fled away, and the mountains were not found. And great hail from heaven fell upon men, each hailstone about the weight of a talent. 40 kilos. That's a big hailstone. That thing's going to come busting through the roof, through your chair and you, and probably crack the floor underneath of you. Each hailstone about the weight of a talent. Men blasphemed God because the plague of hail, since that plague was exceedingly great. So if you've got an earthquake going so big that the mountains are dropping out of sight and the islands are disappearing, hey, you think if New Guinea and New Zealand were disappearing in an earthquake and your mountains were gone, would you notice it? Oh, and giant hailstones are crashing through everything? You think you might notice that one, right? Since that plague was exceedingly great. Now remember, this is says it's the wrath of God. But when we look at Revelation 6, it's also describing the coming of Jesus. Let's take a look at it. Remember, they were gathered to fight against God. What if he actually showed up for the fight? Then the sky receded like a scroll when it's rolled up, and every mountain and island was moved out of its place. Hey, what was happening in the seventh plague? Mountains and islands were disappearing. And the kings of the earth, the great men, the rich men, the commanders, the mighty men, every slave and every free man, those are the people that were gathered together in the sixth plague to fight against God. And what did they do when God shows up? And they hid themselves in caves in the rocks of the mountains and said to the mountains and rocks, fall on us and hide us from the face of him who sits on the throne and from the wrath of the Lamb. Is Jesus God? Yes. The plagues are the wrath of God. His presence is the worst thing that the lost could experience. He shows up and they're hiding from his face. For the great day of his wrath has come, and who is able to stand? I would suggest that any little child can stand if they're trusting in Jesus Christ. Anyone who's trusting in Jesus can stand. Actually, at that moment, I plan on yelling, hey, Jesus, over here, get me out of here. But people are asking a question. Which is it? Is it a pre-tribulation gathering of God's people, or is it a post-tribulation gathering of God's people? And oh, that can be a big discussion in Christianity. Which is it? Does Jesus come before the tribulation or after the tribulation? Lots of people say, are you pre or post? Well, let's see. I go to history and scripture. Would that surprise you? Early church. You get these Greek documents explaining what the early church taught, plus you have the New Testament, and here's what you find. They believed there was an Antichrist coming. There would be a time of tribulation or plagues. Nobody knew how long it would be, but they did know that God's people would be present. Then Jesus would return, a rescue of his people. It would be visible to everyone. There would be a resurrection of the saved, and that would start the millennium. That's what the early church taught. By the way, I get that from a book called The Blessed Hope, The History of What Was Taught in Christianity on the Return of Christ. It's called The Blessed Hope. It was written by George Ladd, L-A-D-D, and he was a professor at Fuller Theological Seminary, kind of a non-denominational seminary in California. But that was that one. Then he had a section on what did the reformers teach? And that was, they had identified the Antichrist as the papacy. But everything else was the same. Calvin, Luther, Wesley, Wycliffe, people like that. But today, there are other versions out there. Here's basically what the reformers in early church taught. Antichrist develops, there's tribulation, plagues. Jesus returns. The thief and revealing are really one event visible to

everyone. There's a resurrection of the saved. The saved go to heaven. The lost are dead. That's at the beginning. You have 1,000 years at the end of which the new Jerusalem descends. But there's others that are futurist. They believe in this prophecy's future. Here's the difference. A historicist believes that Antichrist develops through time and it's unfolding through history. Futurist says, no, the Antichrist only shows up for a little bit right at the end in the future. Get the difference there? Definition? They believe you're going to have the rapture. Jesus returns as a thief invisibly in the clouds. There's a resurrection of the saved. Christians taken to heaven. Lost are left alive on earth wondering what happened. The Antichrist arises in the power vacuum. You have a seven-year time of tribulation and a second chance. A lot of people get saved during that time. You have a revealing when Jesus returns visibly, and Jesus and the church return to the earth where they rule over the lost for 1,000 years, and then the new Jerusalem comes down. That's in general the two different viewpoints that are the primary ones. So which one of those is right? They both can't be right. So one must be right and the other wrong. That is terrible logic, because they could both be wrong. And if they're both wrong, then we need to go looking for something else. But I've heard people say they can't both be right. So one of them is right and one of them is wrong. No, they could both be wrong. So what I'm going to do is I'm going to compare with different Bible verses for a little bit and see if one of them comes up on top. If not, we'll go looking for something else that fits. So here we go. First issue. The areas in red are the issue. We're going to look at Revelation 16:15, and the issue is, does Jesus come as a thief after the tribulation and plagues, or about 7 years before the end of the plagues? Which one is it? Revelation 16 tells us, behold, I'm coming as a thief. Has Jesus come as a thief yet, if he's coming? No. Behold, I'm coming as a thief. This is in the sixth plague. So he hasn't come as a thief yet in the sixth plague. So let's look at it. This has Jesus coming as a thief after the sixth plague. This has Jesus coming as a thief before the plagues even start. They've got the sequence backwards. So I know that the historicist has that one right, futurist missed. In your study guide, you have the verses to go with each one of them. You can go back and check for yourself. That's why you have those study guides, outlines. The next statement, 2 Thessalonians 2, 1-3, here's the issue. Does the Antichrist develop before Jesus comes as a thief? Or does Jesus come as a thief and that makes the Antichrist develop? Again, they're exact opposites. What does it say? Now, brethren, concerning the coming of our Lord Jesus Christ and our gathering together to him, we ask you not to be soon shaken in mind or troubled as though the day of Christ had come. The word coming is parousia when Jesus comes as a thief. Let no one deceive you by any means, for that day will not come unless the falling away comes first. Jesus' parousia when he gets his people will not come unless the falling away comes first and the man of sin is revealed, the son of perdition. So according to this, the Antichrist develops, and then Jesus comes as a thief. They got it backwards. Next one, 2 Thessalonians 2:8. Here's the issue. When Jesus comes as a thief, does it destroy the Antichrist? Or when Jesus comes as a thief, does it set up the Antichrist? Again, exact opposites. There's a series. The one part of that logic is right. They can't both be right because they're opposites. And then the lawless one will be revealed, whom the Lord will consume with the breath of his mouth and destroy with the brightness of his coming. And it's the Greek word parousia for when Jesus rescues his people. So his parousia destroys the man of sin, the Antichrist power. That matches historicists again. Next issue, 2 Peter 3:10. When Jesus comes as a thief, are the lost dead or are they alive afterwards? Alive or dead's kind of opposites again, isn't it? So let's take a look at what 2 Peter 3:10 says. But the day of the Lord will come as a thief in the night. I've watched movies from futurists called The Thief in the Night.
in which the heavens will pass away with a great noise, and the elements will melt with fervent heat, both the earth and the works that in it will be burned up. Okay, you're sitting in chairs, they have a metal frame. Just suppose it was just a steel chair. If it gets hot enough in this room to melt elements, steel, would you be sitting in a puddle of melted steel? Would you be sitting there wondering what happened, or would you be dead at that temperature? You'd be very dead at that temperature. In the very verse where it says Jesus comes as a thief in the night, it describes what it's like. Nobody's living through that one. The lost are dead, not alive. Next one, Matthew 24 and Luke 17. Here's the issue. Are the thief and the revealing two words describing the same event, or are they two separate events separated by 7 years? Well, what's the evidence? Matthew and Luke describe these events. One is talking about when Jesus comes as a thief, and the other when he's revealed, and I'm not going to tell you which one's which. So are they one and the same event, or are they two very separate events? Let's take a look at it. Matthew says, for as lightning comes from the east and flashes to the west, so also will the coming of the Son of Man be. So the coming of Jesus will be like lightning. For as the lightning that flashes out of one part under heaven shines to the other part under heaven, so also the Son of Man will be in his day. So if it's the thief or revealing, so far they're alike, right? They're both like lightning. Matthew, and we go with Matthew because it comes first in the Bible. But as the days of Noah were, so also will the coming of the Son of Man be. For as in the days before the flood, they were eating and drinking, marrying, and did not know until the flood came and took them all away, so also will the coming of the Son of Man be. So it's going to be like the coming of Jesus, whichever event this one is. I mean, like the flood. As it was in the days of Noah, so it will also be in the days of the Son of Man. They're both alike still, aren't they? Seems to be the same event so far. Here's another one. Then two men will be in the field. One will be taken, the other left. Two women will be grinding at the mill. One will be taken, the other left. And people say, that's easy. That's the rapture when Jesus comes as a thief. Okay, let's see what Luke has to say. Two women will be grinding together. One will be taken, the other left. Two men will be in the field. One will be taken, the other left. One of these is the revealing. The other is the thief. Which one's which? And if you can't tell, it's because they're the same. Here it is. Matthew's the thief. But as in the days of Noah were, so also will the coming, the parousia, of the Son of Man be. The parousia is the thief. Luke, as it was in the days of Noah, even so it will be in the day when the Son of Man is revealed. So the evidence is they're one and the same event because they're describing the same thing. But there's another issue here. It's back to one we already looked at. In Matthew and Luke, though, this time, the historicist looks at a thief revealing combined in the one, but are the lost dead at that one event? Or the futurists say, no, they're separate events, and they have, when Jesus comes as a thief, the lost are alive. When Jesus is revealed, they rule over the lost, so the lost are still alive. They have the lost alive on both counts. Well, what does the text say? Matthew. And they did not know until the flood came and took them all away, so also will the coming of the Son of Man be. The people that got on in the ark lived. The people who stayed outside the ark died. So if it's like the days of Noah, those who didn't get in the ark died. All right. Luke. One will be taken, the other left. And they answered and said to him, where, Lord? So he said to them, wherever the body is, there the eagles will be gathered. He also said earlier in Luke 17 that it was like Noah. Or do the vultures, the eagles and the vultures, do they eat living or dead people typically? Dead people. So where are they? Jesus said they're dead. He didn't say they're alive on either count. So once again, historicist works. Next one. The 70 weeks. Historicist says we get 69 weeks. We have the baptism of Jesus. We have the cross, 3.5 weeks, 3.5 years into it, and then the gospel goes to the world.

Jesus is the focal point. Future says, no, it's not quite like that. We get 69 weeks, we get to Jesus. We have a gap. We don't know how long it is. You have the rapture. It starts the clock ticking again. The Antichrist is the one being focused on. In 3.5 years, the Antichrist gets a deadly wound but comes back. And he was friendly with the Israel before. And at the end of it, he's opposed to Israel. And you have the plagues and the tribulation in the last part of it. And then the revealing happens when Jesus comes. Did you notice something? This has Jesus as the focal point. This has the Antichrist as the focal point. In Daniel, it said, this is about bringing an end of sin and bringing in everlasting righteousness. Which one does it, Jesus or the Antichrist? Which one of those two is a 490-year prophecy? That one. This one is over 2,500 years and counting. It doesn't make sense. Where did it come from? It came from the Catholic Church. See, the Reformers didn't teach this. They taught historicism. But you have the Counter-Reformation when the papacy pushes back. Alcazar, a Jesuit priest, taught preterism in the late 1500s. Daniel and Revelation are historical. They're not prophetic. They're really not prophecy. They were written after events, and they want to focus the little horn being Antiochus Epiphanes. Ribera, futurist, he says, no, Daniel and Revelation, they're prophetic, but they're talking about a really bad guy that appears right down at the end of history. The church accepted both teachings as long as the heat was off them in the middle. Do you know what one the church accepts today? I was listening to a Catholic station while driving about 2 or 3 years ago. And it's a good way to keep me awake when I'm sleepy driving. Listen to a Catholic station where they're talking theology. That will keep me awake. And they were talking about Daniel and the little horn. And here's what the guy said. The little horn is Antiochus Epiphanes, but he's representing a bad guy at the end of time as well. They're still teaching both. Counter-Reformation in Wikipedia. The view of futurism, a product of the Counter-Reformation, was advanced beginning in the 16th century in response to the identification of the papacy as Antichrist. Francisco Ribera, Jesuit priest, developed this theory in 1585. St. Bellarmine codified the view, giving in full the Catholic theory set forth by the Greek and Latin fathers. Notice it's not in Scripture. They kind of had to twist some things. Of a personal Antichrist to come just before the end of the world and to be accepted by the Jews and enthroned in the temple at Jerusalem, thus endeavoring to dispose of the exposition which saw Antichrist in the Pope. It was all to get the heat off the Pope. Most premillennial dispensationalists now accept Bellarmine's interpretation in modified form. Widespread Protestant identification of the papacy as the Antichrist persisted until the early 1900s, 100 years ago, when the Scofield Reference Bible was published by Cyrus Scofield. 1911, I believe it was. This commentary promoted futurism, causing a decline in the Protestant identification of the papacy as Antichrist. Okay. So, you can actually go back like in the early 1900s, and in the dictionaries, they identify the Scarlet Woman, Babylon, and all this kind of stuff as the papal system. But poof, it all went away when futurism started being taught. How did it get into the Protestant churches? In 1826, a guy by the name of Samuel Maitland writes a paper based on the Jesuit theories of futurism. Then John Henry Newman in the Oxford Movement picks it up as a famous preacher, and a young lady by the name of Margaret MacDonald in his area goes into vision, and she comes out of vision, and she says there's not one coming of Jesus, there are two. From what I've understood, there was nobody that taught two comings of Jesus before her. But remember, be careful of signs, wonders, and miracles if they don't match Scripture.
Edward Irving comes along, oops, sorry, it's Edward Irving in the 18th.

1840s, where Margaret MacDonald was. And then John Nelson Darby teaches dispensationalism in the 1848. Jews were saved by works, Christians are saved by faith. There's several dispensations in there, except that doesn't work because the Bible says nobody's saved by works. And then the Scofield Reference Bible comes out, and then you get Hal Lindsey and the late great Planet Earth in the 1970s that popularizes all this stuff. And you get a whole bunch of movies that come out, Years of the Beast, Like a Thief in the Night. They were shown to the youth groups, at least around North America. And hey, once you've watched the movie, who needs to read the book? Ever watched a movie and read the book? How often is the movie accurate? Don't trust a movie over the book, the Bible. Go check it for yourself. So does it really matter which one I believe? Oh yeah, they're opposites. Who would come up with something opposite the truth? Futurism, 7-year tribulation, teaches you have a second chance during the tribulation. I've actually heard people tell me this. I know I'm not living right now, but when the rapture happens, I know I've got 7 years to get my act together. Well, how do you know you're going to live long enough? And what if it's not the way you expect? Also, preparation for the tribulation. I know lots of people who tell me this. I don't need to worry about this stuff because I'm going to be raptured away. I don't need to know who the beast is and the mark of the beast because I won't be here. I've got good friends in that category. Also, blindsided by the Antichrist and the false prophet. Because they're not preparing. They know it can't be the Antichrist because they're still here. Which means they're wide open to a deception if they're wrong, right? Now let's just suppose one of my friends, it's a lady my wife and I know, just suppose we're walking down the street with our friend. And all of a sudden there's a trumpet blast in the clouds. Jesus is coming. Nobody sees him. It's an invisible coming like they believe. And Jesus sucks all the people up that trust in him. So my friend gets sucked up, but my wife and I, we're trusting in Jesus. We get sucked up into the clouds with him. And all of a sudden we find ourselves up in the clouds. I was wrong. Do you think I'm going to walk up to Jesus and say, hey, Jesus, please put me back down there. I want to be there for the troubles. Or would I say, thank you, Jesus, this is wonderful. You see, if I'm wrong, it's great. I haven't lost anything. But now let's reverse it. Suppose I'm right. My friend doesn't get a second chance. She's not prepared for the tribulation. And since she thinks she doesn't need to worry about the beast, and she and her husband, literally true, are ex-military, and they hate radical Islam, they swing right in line with Christian nationalism versus Islam. Easily deceived. Does it make any difference? It's a huge difference. Make sure your beliefs are based on God's word. I find historicism fits. It's solid. You're going to have to check for yourself. If you've got questions, dig into it. So we're looking at this third conflict. Radical Islam goes down. So does the radical left. Moderates follow the king of the north. You got God's people give the last warning message. Everybody makes their decision. And Jesus says, it's done. And the king of the north is going out to destroy and annihilate God's people, persecute them. And he says, oh yeah, I'm going to slow you down. I'm going to give you 7 last plagues. Do you remember what it was like for the children of Israel in the Bible? The Egyptians made their life miserable during the plagues. Misery loves company, right? But who had it worse, the Israelites or the Egyptians? By far the Egyptians.
You want to be on God's

0: sight during this time. You should always want to be there, but it's just a lot easier. Our next presentation is Jesus Rescues His People. Now, this is what's happening to Satan's side, but hey, when those hailstones are falling and the islands are disappearing and the mountains are disappearing, I don't want to stay here. I told you I'm going to say, hey, Jesus, get me out of here. And we're now going to look at it from the viewpoint of a follower of Jesus, what it's like when Jesus rescues his people. And it's really sweet. Anybody here alive because rescue made it to you? I am. I was rescued by a national park ranger at one point. I was very, very grateful to see him. He risked his life to save mine. I still know his name. Bill Strobel. I doubt he knows mine, but I know his. Jesus rescues his people. That's what we look at next. So make sure you're digging in. Make sure you know what God's saying. Because people have a lot of questions now. And it is my hope that you're going to be a part of God's people that give the loud cry. And I've already heard a bunch of people in here that are sharing what they're learning here and having positive results, sharing it with others, some of which aren't even Christian background. I'm excited to hear the stories I've been hearing from you folks. I'm going to have prayer, and I'm going to tell you a shorter story than last night. But if you need to go, you can leave right at the end of prayer or anytime you need to. Let's pray. Dear Heavenly Father, thank you for caring about your people. And that you've got a plan to, I guess, kind of make it difficult for those that are persecuting your people. Lord, help us to study your word and not be deceived by the deceptions that are there. In Jesus' name I ask it. Amen.
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0: speaking? 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
3: SRN News, I'm Jason Walker. Authorities in Minnesota say three members of a family have been found dead in an apparent murder-suicide inside a home daycare while six other children were present. Hopkins Police Chief Brent Johnson.
4: The Hopkins Police Department, in coordination with multiple other agencies, responded to a report of a stabbing at a residence operating as a home daycare. Upon arrival, officers located a deceased 41-year-old male with a self-inflicted gunshot wound and a deceased 41-year-old female and 7-year-old female victim with stab wounds. They were all members of the same family.
3: A Los Angeles County grand jury indicting Nick Reiner on murder charges in the killing of his parents, Rob Reiner and Michelle Singer Reiner. They were stabbed to death in their Brentwood home December 14th. Severe storms in parts of the Midwest, tornadoes, flash flooding, and many other problems as well in three different states. Three people are dead.
5: Sadly, the four-year-old died in Jennings County. That was a tree that fell on their home. And we have reports of various levels of injuries across the state. And again, two other fatalities that may be weather-related. We're working on confirming those.
3: That is Jonathan Whitman, head of the Indiana Department of Homeland Security. Widespread damage from the storms in parts of Illinois and Ohio. In some cases, winds well beyond 100 miles per hour. In the Columbia earthquake, the death count is at 265 right now. Thousands have been injured, however, and authorities estimate more than 4,000 people are missing in the rubble and feared dead. This is SRN News.
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3: In the final part of our SRN News series on the just-published book, Winning the Wrong Game, Dallas author Josh Wintermute notes that while this is his first book, he put a lot of thought into the message, and he hopes it will deliver readers from all over these United States.
6: I wanted to write a book that was practical, that was real, that was authentic. My hope is to help people kind of come back to some of those practical ways of engaging with their family, engaging with their friends, coming back to just the simple reality of God's placed some really great people around you. Spend time with them, grow in those relationships rather than growing an online following or watching the next video. Getting back to the practical of connecting with our kids, our spouse, our friends, and again, the people that God's blessed. bless us with.
3: And this is SRN News. 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BBC's Stephen McDonnell.
7: An Air-China connection between this city and Ulaanbaatar has been chosen as the first international route for China's homegrown passenger aircraft. From today, the Comac C919 will be in service for daily flights to Mongolia. It's hoped that these Chinese jets will eventually challenge the dominance of Boeing and Airbus, but analysts have speculated that this may take many years. The C919 Nines, similar in size to Boeing's 737s, have already been trialled on domestic routes in China, but today marks the beginning of their use internationally.
3: In Oakland, California, jury selection underway in Meta's federal trial over claims its platforms harmed youngsters' mental health, also that it tracks children in violation of federal law. Trial set to begin next Monday. More details, srnnews.com.
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2: This is Max Lucado. The prophet Elijah was headline news in the nation. He was also a sitting duck for a big head. So, in a preemptive measure, God led him to a creek where Elijah would be utterly dependent upon a brook for water and some birds for food. The enemy of the saint is pride. We must fight it like the foe it is. Take note of your hat size. Are you getting a big head? Then volunteer for menial tasks. Wash dishes. Sweep floors. You are loved, but not indispensable. You are God's child, but not his golden child. You have a place in God's plan, but you are not essential to God's plan. The smaller we are, the more room there is for God. This is Max Lucado.

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1: Fleeing from ISIS, he was afraid for his life, but he also was so angry. Cast yourself in. Abdul, a Muslim from Iraq, was forced to leave behind all he loved because of ISIS. His hatred of ISIS fueled the 3,500-mile journey to Europe, much of it on foot. His friend Habib fled with him. Finally, they reached a refugee center in Europe where Jesus followers loved on them, feeding and clothing them, helping them rent right next to each other. Still, Abdul was furious. Cursed ISIS. Then one night, Jesus came to Abdul in a dream saying, "I'll show you who I am, but first, help your neighbor." Immediately, he woke. His closest neighbor was his friend Habib. He knocked on Habib's door. No answer. He knocked louder. No answer. So he kicked in the door and saw that Habib, in despair, had just hung himself. Abdul cut him down, breathed life into him. A few hours later, Abdul and Habib trusted Jesus. Now they're leading many Muslims to him. Join Jesus' work in the Muslim world. FrontiersUSA.org.

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2: Joy Michaels, and welcome to Heartbeat. Spike TV's 1,000 Ways to Die aired an episode in which a man had a desperate desire to be a fish. He made himself a fish suit out of waterbed material and went to a lakeshore to put it on and dive in. Once he got the suit on, however, the poor guy suffocated in it before ever reaching the water. Well, the fish man had one thing straight. We do need to change who we are. The Bible says to put off your old self, which is full of selfishness, and put on the new self, created to be like God in true righteousness and holiness. Heartbeat is brought to you by the Salvation Army.

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6: With SRN News, I'm Rich Thomason in Washington. Powerful storms have again wreaked havoc across the Midwest. Tornadoes, heavy rains, flash flooding. First responders and utility crews have been working to clear the roads and restore power to hundreds of thousands. A 4-year-old Indiana boy died when a tree fell on his home. Indiana Governor Mike Braun says his state has been slammed this weekend. It may not be over yet.
7: There were places down like around Newcastle, Henry County, got up to 10 inches of rain. So where it was mostly wind up here and losing power in that neck of the woods, roads were being washed out. There were a lot of water rescues. So this was quite a storm that moved across our state.
6: There have been numerous evacuations and many high water rescues. The earthquake death toll in Colombia is up to at least 265 as the window for rescuing additional people from the rubble slowly closes. Looks like there's going to be a high-profile job opening at the White House.
8: White House Press Secretary Caroline Leavitt is leaving her post at the end of August to spend more time with her young family after the recent birth of her second child. As he announced her departure, President Trump described her as one of his most trusted aides, saying she would continue to be one of his top outside advisors. In a social media post, Leavitt called it a bittersweet decision and that she felt in her heart she cannot be the best mom her two young children deserve while devoting the constant time, energy, and attention required of the White House press secretary. Leavitt served the president as a press aide during his first term in the White House and is the youngest person to hold the role of press secretary at age 28. I'm Jennifer King.
6: The Kennedy Center's board is set to meet today to discuss where to go from here now that a federal judge has blocked a 2-year closure for renovations. Wall Street, Dow futures up 146 points, NASDAQ futures down 11. This is SRN News.
9: During the time the children of Israel were in their 40 years of wandering in the wilderness, they ran out of water. Mind you, this is desert, and in a desert, water's at a premium. So they did what people are prone to do, and that is complain. They complained to Moses, and Moses went to God. God instructed Moses to strike a rock with his staff, and lo and behold, the rock produced water enough to satisfy the demand. Now, our farm fields had rocks, but I never saw one produce water. It truly was a supernatural miracle. Sometimes Jesus is referred to as the Rock of Ages. You could say that he is solid as a rock. You can find shelter in the cleft of a rock, but to produce water? Well, rocks don't, except for this Rock of Ages. Perhaps you need peace. Perhaps you need forgiveness. Perhaps you need strength to carry on. We all run dry at times. Will you go to the Rock? This is Rod Bieber with Seed Time and Harvest.
3: Foundations of Freedom, a look at America's founding principles and the leaders who shaped our nation.
10: In 1783, the Revolutionary War was nearly over, but America's future remained uncertain. Officers in the Continental Army were angry. Congress had failed to provide promised pay, and some considered using the Army's power to force the government's hand. George Washington understood their frustration, but he also knew the liberty they had fought to win could be destroyed by the very army that secured it. Washington confronted his officers and urged them to choose honor, patience, and loyalty to the Republic over rebellion. He could have used their anger to increase his own power. Instead, he used his influence to restrain it. Power asks what it can take. Character asks what duty requires. Washington's lesson still stands. Freedom survives when leaders place principle above ambition and remain faithful to God, country, and the people they serve.
6: A social media giant is going on trial.
2: Jury selection began Wednesday in Meta's federal trial over claims its platforms have harmed youth mental health and tracked children in violation of federal law. The trial is scheduled to begin next week and is expected to last 6 to 8 weeks. Meta faces 29 states in the federal multi-district lawsuit filed in 2023, but the Oakland trial will only include the first four: California, Colorado, Kentucky, and New Jersey. Keith Peters, Washington.
6: Google is out with its latest lineup of Pixel phones. They feature slimmer cameras that include a more powerful zoom and AI features designed to help users accomplish things with fewer taps and swipes. Google hopes the upgrades will give users a reason to buy new models and expand the number of people using its AI tools. Most inexpensive phone in that new lineup starting at $900. SRNnews.com.
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In Mark chapter 11, Jesus has just been greeted with shouts of, "Hosanna! Blessed is he who comes in the name of the Lord." Now we continue reading from the scriptures at Mark 11, verse 12. On the next day, when they had left Bethany, he became hungry. Seeing at a distance a fig tree in leaf, he went to see if perhaps he could find anything on it. And when he came to it, he found nothing but leaves, for it was not the season for figs. He said to it, "May no one ever eat fruit from you again." And his disciples were listening. Then they came to Jerusalem, and he entered the temple and began to drive out those who were buying and selling in the temple, and overturned the tables of the money changers and the seats of those who were selling doves. And he would not permit anyone to carry merchandise through the temple. And he began to teach and say to them, "Is it not written, 'My house shall be called a house of prayer for all the nations'? But you have made it a robber's den." The chief priests and the scribes heard this and began seeking how to destroy him, for they were afraid of him, for the whole crowd was astonished at his teaching. When evening came, they would go out of the city.

Mark 11:20. As they were passing by in the morning, they saw the fig tree withered from the roots up. Being reminded, Peter said to him, "Rabbi, look, the fig tree which you cursed has withered." And Jesus answered, saying to them, "Have faith in God. Truly I say to you, whoever says to this mountain, 'Be taken up and cast into the sea,' and does not doubt in his heart, but believes that what he says is going to happen, it will be granted him. Therefore I say to you, all things for which you pray and ask, believe that you have received them, and they will be granted you. Whenever you stand praying, forgive if you have anything against anyone, so that your Father who is in heaven will also forgive you your transgressions. But if you do not forgive, neither will your Father who is in heaven forgive your transgressions." They came again to Jerusalem, and as he was walking in the temple, the chief priests and the scribes and the elders came to him and began saying to him, "By what authority are you doing these things, or who gave you this authority to do these things?" And Jesus said to them, "I will ask you one question, and you answer me, and then I will tell you by what authority I do these things. Was the baptism of John from heaven or from men? Answer me." They began reasoning among themselves, saying, "If we say, 'From heaven,' he will say, 'Then why did you not believe him?' But shall we say, 'From men?'" They were afraid of the people, for everyone considered John to have been a real prophet. Answering Jesus, they said, "We do not know." And Jesus said to them, "Nor will I tell you by what authority I do these things." Find out more about this little ministry with a big message by visiting our website, theword.info. The word is hyphenated. Theword.info. 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
1: You see, God knew Satan would try to use fear to take us down. Satan knows that fear causes us to worry, have anxiety, be in isolation, and feel depressed. Well, I'm encouraged when I remember that God's love is stronger than fear. God's love is powerful and strong. His love for us overcomes any fear Satan tries to throw our way. The next time a wave of fear rises up in your heart, my friend, change your focus away from the fear and instead focus on how much you are loved by God. You can be strong and courageous because you serve a mighty and fierce God.
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1: I'm Ed Horrell, founder of The Kindness Revolution. Last week, I asked listeners for some ideas as to how we could share some kindness with elders in our communities. I want to share some of these with you today. This one I really liked. It was download big band music to a CD, make some copies and give them to their older neighbors. You could also donate copies to senior centers, nursing homes, or retirement communities. Another favorite was to wash an older person's car just because. And I like that reason, just because. You can also offer to check and install new batteries in an older neighbor's smoke alarms. And while you're there, maybe change some light bulbs too. And why not seek some advice from a senior? They got a lot of wisdom and they got a lot of experience to impart. There's an entire generation who has given all they have for us. Now maybe it's time to pay back. Check us out at thekindnessrevolution.net.
2: This is By the Way. Well, perhaps you too have been thinking a bit about children as school begins in many areas. There are so many things about young children that are wonderful. Possessing little and needing everything, they live their early years, trusting adults with complete confidence. They are close to those who watch over them. They have no earning power. They receive everything as a gift, and early on at least, they seem to be grateful. And more often than not, they find joy in life. Of course, that does seem to change with each added year. It would be nice to retain some of those childlike characteristics. We are all God's children, and we would be happier if we learned to really trust, love, and follow Him like a child. This is By the Way.
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1: Hi, welcome to Jesus Wins, a daily devotional by Elizabeth Talbot. This whole month of August, we will be exploring the topic, Heeding His Teaching. August 13, His Value. The kingdom of heaven is like a treasure hidden in the field, which a man found and hid again, and sells all that he has and buys that field. Matthew 13, verse 44. Children and adults alike enjoy a good treasure hunt. I live in a gated community where every once in a while there is a popular community garage sale, and many participate in the selling and buying. There was a story in the community newsletter about a resident who had found a great bargain in such a garage sale. Later, she discovered that this item had a great value and she was able to sell it for approximately $1 million, most of which she donated to the Homeowners Association. How is that for finding a treasure? In the ancient world, it was common to bury coins and valuables in the ground, and sometimes the owner would die without anyone having information about the treasure. In the above-mentioned short parable, the owner of the field is not aware of the treasure, otherwise he would not have sold the property. The man who found it hid it again. Then he joyfully sold everything he had and bought the field, becoming the legal owner of the field and the treasure. The kingdom of Jesus is the greatest treasure. Nothing that we must leave in order to possess it comes even close in value. To leave everything else behind and make Jesus the first priority is not a sacrifice, but rather a pure joy. The second parable on this topic is similar. Again, the kingdom of heaven is like a merchant seeking fine pearls, and upon finding one pearl of great value, he went and sold all that he had and bought it. Matthew 13, verses 45 and 46. Divers then, as now, sought pearls in different places, Persian Gulf, Indian Ocean, etc. And some pearls were worth millions in the equivalent of today's dollars. The merchant in the parable sells everything to have the one pearl of great value. What things did Matthew's listeners have to sell? Other religious systems? Real views, ideas, behaviors? The gospel of Jesus is worth more than everything we possess. Is God asking you to let go of something in order to embrace the gospel fully? Whatever we give up for Jesus cannot even compare to the joy of having Him. I'd rather have Jesus than anything.
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4: With SRN News, I'm Rich Thomason in Washington. A former executive with the Southern Poverty Law Center has been arrested. Attorney General Todd Blanche says former SPLC CFO Heidi Byrick faces bank fraud and conspiracy charges.
5: I think as alleged in the indictment, this individual participated in the scheme. As alleged, I believe she was part of the effort to open bank accounts in completely fictitious companies' names and make payments that to individuals for reasons that were not that were not accurate as described.
4: Byrick allegedly supervised fraudulent donor payments to informants inside hate groups, including one with whom she allegedly had a romantic relationship and held a joint bank account with. Parts of Indiana reeling in the midst of powerful storms that unleashed deadly flash flooding. There have been many high water rescues and evacuations, and power outages are widespread. Other states, including Illinois and Ohio, have also been hard hit. Forecasters warn of the possibility of more rain. How much is an NBA franchise worth these days? Well, in the case of the LA Lakers, a bundle.
6: The Los Angeles Lakers are being sold to businessmen Josh Kushner and Bob Iger for $12.5 billion, the second time in just over a year. The sale, first reported by ESPN, still needs approval from the NBA's Board of Governors, and that process can take several weeks. The Lakers were valued at $10 billion last year when Mark Walter purchased a controlling stake from the Buss family. Kushner and Iger had also been involved in trying to get an expansion team for Los Vegas, but by buying the Lakers, the two do not have to wait for that decision. If it happens, expansion could take place in the 2028-29 season. I'm Marcela Sanchez.
4: The Dow futures up 117 points. This is SRN News.
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1: Should kids be banned from social media?
2: The Pew Research Center has been asking American adults, and 56% say yes, they would support a ban on social media for anyone under the age of 16. 21% oppose the ban. The rest of respondents can't make up their minds. The Pew poll also finds that strong support for keeping children off social media exists amongst men and women, young and old, parents and the childless, and both Republicans and Democrats. Michael Harrington reporting.
1: A federal judge has ruled that Utah can enforce its strict anti-gambling laws on prediction markets, such as Kalshi and Poly Market, in a win for states seeking to rein in the popular betting platforms. Utah has been on the front lines of a battle between states and the federal government over who regulates the markets and whether they should be considered finance or gambling. Clergymen, pro-family advocates, and others have been warning about the dangers of America's wholesale embrace of gambling. This is SRN News. Murder charges have been unsealed against the son of actor film producer Rob Reiner and his wife.
3: A Los Angeles grand jury that has been meeting in secret has indicted Nick Reiner on murder charges in the stabbing deaths of his parents, Hollywood producers Rob Reiner and Michelle Singer Reiner. The unsealed indictment reveals few details, but alleges Nick was lying in wait for his parents before attacking them, which could make him eligible for the death penalty. The indictment comes as he seeks money from a trust his parents established for him, saying he needs it to help in his defense. In a statement, Los Angeles District Attorney Nathan Hochman says he hopes the indictment will bring them one step closer to a trial and achieving justice. I'm Jennifer King.
1: Lawyers for Tyler Robinson, charged with killing Charlie Kirk, argue against the death penalty for Robinson. The defense says Robinson should not be subject to a death sentence because the gunman, quote, hit the intended target and no one else was endangered. More details at srnnews.com.
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6: This is Max McLean. The story of the Bible is a divine drama of how God would redeem his people from sin. And when the Redeemer cried out on the cross, my God, why have you forsaken me? What Old Testament passage was he quoting? Listen to the Bible from Psalm 22. My God, why have you forsaken me? Why are you so far from saving me, so far from the words of my groaning? Oh my God, I cry out by day, but you do not answer by night and am not silent. Yet you are enthroned as the Holy One. You are the praise of Israel. In you, our fathers put their trust. They trusted and you delivered them. They cried to you and were saved. In you they trusted and were not disappointed. But I am a worm and not a man, scorned by men and despised by the people. All who see me mock me, they hurl insults, shaking their heads. He trusts in the Lord. Let the Lord rescue him. Let him deliver him, since he delights in him. Yet you brought me out of the womb. You made me trust in you, even at my mother's breast. From birth I was cast upon you. From my mother's womb you have been my God. Do not be

0: be far from me, for trouble is near and there's no one to help. Dogs have surrounded me, a band of evil men has encircled me, they have pierced my hands and my feet. I can count all my bones, people stare and gloat over me. They divide my garments among them and cast lots for my clothing. But you, O Lord, be not far off. O my strength, come quickly to help me. Deliver my life from the sword, my precious life from the power of the dogs. You who fear the Lord, praise him. All you descendants of Jacob, honor him. Revere him, all you descendants of Israel. All the ends of the earth will remember and turn to the Lord, and all the families of the nations will bow down before him. For dominion belongs to the Lord, and he rules over the nations. Posterity will serve him. Future generations will be told about the Lord. They will proclaim his righteousness to a people yet unborn. For he has done it. From Psalm 22. Listen to the Bible. It's great for the soul.
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3: Most of us eat every day, some of us too much, because yesterday's food is not enough to supply energy for today's needs. Why then do some of us expect yesterday's portion of heavenly manna, the Word of God, to keep us through today's challenges? On this program, we're going to change all of that. 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
4: Good morning, good morning, good morning. It is Thursday, the 13th day of August in 2026. Hello, my name is L. David Harris. I am your host, and this is your daily portion where we give you God's word every single day. And today is no exception. We are continuing in our lesson study series through the books of 1st and 2nd Corinthians. And our caption for today is Faith, Hope, and Love. Faith, Hope, and Love. Before we get into that, I'd like to say welcome to you and ask you to go over to yourdailyportion.com. Please join our online community. Please, please, will you let us know where you are in the world? And also, go ahead and click this button. It says, stop guessing what to do with your life. Discover God's design for your life. We have redesigned the website. And then you're going to click down here where it says, begin the assessment. And this window is going to open up and you're going to see the designed to serve assessment, and you'll get a blueprint once you are done completing that. And I'm grateful because God has made himself clear that there is a way to know how he has wired us and what he's called us to do. And this is an opportunity to get closer to that blueprint. Also, will you please contribute to Your Daily Portion Ministries? Because Your Daily Portion Ministries is a listener and viewer supported ministry. Let's go ahead and pray, and then we will get underway. Father in heaven, thank you for giving us this opportunity to consider the truth of your love, but beyond that, to be transformed by you, to be transformed by the renewing of our minds. God, fill us, please, with your Holy Spirit. In Jesus' name I pray. Amen, amen, and amen again. Faith, hope, and love. Faith is the substance of things hoped for. Isn't that what the Bible teaches us? The evidence of things not seen. And of course, those who have hope in God will not be disappointed because God has given us such a measure of faith that we can hope for the things that he has prepared for us. But the Bible teaches us something very interesting. And before we get into that, I want to share what the most important thing is to me in this lesson. Faith, hope, and love define the fullness of the life of a believer until Jesus comes. Love is the greatest because it alone describes the nature of God, himself. Yesterday I said that God is love. And since that is the case, we get it. Like, the epitome of what love is God. If you want to know or judge your relationships by the measure of love, then you know that is the measure of the character of God. In 1 Corinthians chapter 13,

Verse 8, we find our first lesson. The Bible reads, charity faileth, never faileth, pardon me. Charity or love never faileth or never ends. But whether there be prophecies, they shall fail. Whether there be tongues, they shall cease. Whether there be knowledge, it shall vanish away. This means to fall away or to drop off like a leaf from a branch. Paul uses the word for what will happen to prophecy, tongues, knowledge. They will fall away when their purpose is complete. I think you're probably catching up with me. You see, all of those have a reason. They point toward God. But love is God. God is love. The epitome of all things godly is love. All things lovely is God. And so, whereas those things point forward to God, this is a manifestation of God. That is love. That is love. And so every spiritual gift is temporary, given for this age, given for this mission, given for this need. Love alone carries into eternity because love is the character of God, and God does not change. Investing in love is the only investment that never depreciates. That means the value continues to increase and improve throughout the ceaseless ages of eternity. You don't drive love like a car off of the new car lot and then it begin to lose value immediately. No, love elevates us, ennobles us. It draws us closer to our God or God, our Father. And so ask yourself today, what are you building your life around? Is it around gifts? Is it around your knowledge or your achievements? Or is it love? And then ask God to make love the foundation that outlasts everything else. Our second lesson comes in from 1 Corinthians chapter 13 and verse 12. 1 Corinthians chapter 13 and verse 12. The Bible reads, "For now we see through a glass darkly, but then face to face. Now I know in part, but then I shall know even as I am also known." You see, right now it is as if we are not seeing the fullness of what God has called us to be. You see what I'm saying? And then looking at God as well, looking at his character, we are seeing him through our limited lenses. And God is saying that when Jesus comes, we will see and experience the fullness of love to the degree that we will see him face to face. Face to face, the hymn writer wrote, face to face with Christ my Savior, right? And I'm looking forward to that day because I'm really tired of looking through a glass darkly. I'm tired of bowing my head and closing my eyes. I don't necessarily always close my eyes, but you understand what I'm saying. I am tired of the so-called posture of prayer, and I'm not trying to be sacrilegious. What I'm saying is we have these postures of prayer because we are not seeing God. We're not seeing him. We're not feeling his breath on our cheek. We are not able to hug him and to experience the sound of his voice in reality. Yes, he manifests himself. Yes, he reveals himself through his word and through the wise counsel of godly people. Yes, through the still small voice of the Holy Ghost. But one day we're going to actually experience God in the same way that we can experience each other today. And I don't want to, again, not trying to be sacrilegious, but you can shake his hand, like you can give him a fist bump, like you can hug and embrace. You can do what people do when they are happy to see one another one day. And we'll be able to look directly in his face and still live. Well, partial knowledge, this is the lesson, partial knowledge we carry now is not a failure. It is a foretaste.
a foretaste of glory divine. You remember the hymn? It's a foretaste. Oh, what a foretaste of glory divine. Every glimpse of God in this life is a promise.

0: of the full vision that is coming. God is not going to leave us in this place of darkness. He's not going to leave us where we still have to imagine what he looks like or his voice sounds like. One day we will see him as he is, and faith and hope carry us through the partial until the time of completion arrives. What is the action? Let incompleteness of your present knowledge deepen your longing for Christ's return rather than frustrate you with what you don't yet understand. Hold what you know in faith and let hope carry the rest. Yeah, I think we will pause right here. Faith, very good. Hope, exceptional. But love, this is transcendent. This will go out throughout the ceaseless ages of eternity because God himself is love. Make it a great day. Peace.
1: 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Always remember, we cannot live by bread alone, but by every word that comes from the mouth of God. This has been your Daily Portion with L. David Harris. Make it a great day.
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3: On August 13, 2008, American swimmer Michael Phelps won 3 gold medals and set 3 world records at the Beijing Olympics. All in one day, Phelps devoted his life to swimming and became the most successful swimmer, the most successful sportsperson in the history of the Olympic Games. Yet after his retirement, Michael Phelps struggled with significant mental health issues, which he has openly discussed. Now, I'm not wanting to oversimplify a complex issue, but what we know is that winning 28 Olympic medals, 23 of them gold, doesn't remove the challenges and pressures you face. If you're trusting in achieving your goals to bring you true happiness, and I'm not saying Michael Phelps did that, but if you're thinking that success or money or fame or fun or anything is going to bring you true happiness, you're almost certainly wrong. Real happiness is found in the meaningful things of life. Family, friends, having a purpose, investing in other people. And the Christian would say, real contentment, happiness, security is found in faith in God. Psalm 16:11 says, "You will show me the path of life. In your presence is fullness of joy. At your right hand are pleasures forevermore." God gives true meaning to your life. Everything else in this world is transitory. Money comes and goes, and no matter what you accomplish, it can't eliminate the realities of life that you have to deal with and often struggle with. The blessing of God is permanent. In fact, it's eternal. If you want real meaning in your life, lean in close to God. It's in the presence of God that you find ultimate fulfillment. The rest is here and gone. God is here forever. John Bradshaw, It Is Written.

There are over 300 prophecies in the Old Testament that pointed forward to the coming of the Redeemer, and Jesus fulfilled all of them. It was prophesied that he would be born of a virgin, that he would come through the bloodline of Abraham, Isaac, Jacob, and David, and also specifically the town he would be born in. In Micah 5, verse 2, it says that out of Bethlehem Ephratah, the one who was to be the ruler would come. There was more than one Bethlehem, and here in Bethlehem, 2,000 years ago, Jesus was born. The likelihood of one man fulfilling 300 prophecies by coincidence or accident is almost impossible. The likelihood of one man fulfilling 8 prophecies is 1 in 10 to the power of 17. That's 1 with 17 zeros after it. A man by the name of Professor Stoner illustrates it this way. If you took 1 in 10 to the power of 17 silver dollar coins and put them in the state of Texas, they would cover the state 2 feet deep. Then if you mark one of the coins and put them in the pile and blindfold a man and ask

to find the marked coin, his chances are 1 in 10 to the power of 17. Almost impossible. Yet Jesus did not fulfill 8 prophecies, he fulfilled 300. Jesus' birth was foretold, and also the town of his birth was foretold. However, Mary and Joseph lived about a 2 to 3 day journey from this town, or a 70-mile journey. The Bible records in Luke that due to a decree of Caesar, everyone needed to be registered, and Mary and Joseph headed to Bethlehem. Heavily pregnant and riding on a donkey, they made their way there slowly, and as they reached there, they could not find any room in the inn. They were only offered a stable, and feeling desperate and out of options, they took this. Today, there are a few locations that claim to be the exact location of Jesus' birth. Whether any of them are true is open to debate, but the fact remains he was born in a stable. His parents were not rich, and he was not born in a nice, warm room. The first things that he saw, apart from his parents, would have been wild animals. The first smells that he would have smelt would have been that of a barn and all that that entails. If Jesus could be born in such a dirty, filthy place, then have no doubt that Jesus can be born in your heart today, no matter how bad you have been. Even though there were many prophecies in the Old Testament that pointed to the coming of Jesus, nearly everyone missed it. They had a certain idea as to how they thought the Messiah would come, and when he didn't come the way they expected, they missed it. Let us not miss the second coming of Jesus because we have a false interpretation of prophecy. The only people ready to receive Jesus when he came were the shepherds who were tending their sheep in these fields. When the angel appeared to them to share the good news, they rejoiced and hurried to the stable and worshiped the Redeemer. Jesus' birth and the prophecies that foretold it proved with a certainty that Jesus was Messiah. Starting here, he would go on to live for 33 years, a life that would change the history of the universe. The location of Jesus' birth shows how humble our Savior is. He came from heaven to earth and lived a life where he was a man of sorrows and acquainted with grief. And his birth here in a barn in Bethlehem shows how low he was willing to go to save humanity. Jesus, who was born in a stable, can be born in your heart today if you will ask him to come in.

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1: Are you living with financial regrets? Hi, I'm Chuck Bentley with My Money Life from Crown. In 2 Chronicles 25, King Amaziah hired 100,000 soldiers from Israel to strengthen his army. Paying them 100 talents of silver seemed like a smart investment. After all, he needed every advantage he could get. Until a man of God told him, "The Lord is not with Israel. Do not let them go with you into battle." Amaziah's immediate

0: concern was financial. Well, what about the money I've already spent? Then he heard these powerful words, "The Lord can give you much more than that." How often do we face similar situations with our finances? We invest money, time, or resources into something only to realize it isn't God's best for us. Yet we hesitate to change because of what we've already spent. We think we have to continue because we put so much into it. 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
1: Our world is facing a global mental health crisis. Over 200 million people across this planet suffer from internet and social media addiction. More than half of all students have said social media made them feel less confident about themselves. Teens who spend 5 hours or more a day on their devices are 70% more likely to have a risk factor for suicide. Over 90% of parents think social media is having a negative impact on their children's mental health. In fact, the Surgeon General suggests adding a warning label that states,

0: 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You can make a positive difference.
1: This is Shauna on Johnny Erickson Tata Sharing Hope. When something goes wrong, do you rush right in and try to fix it?
2: Well, hi, I'm Johnny Erickson Tata, and if that is your tendency, I'm with you on it. I'm a fix-it person. If Ken has a problem, I am already on it, giving advice or telling him that, oh, you know, sweetheart, I've had that happen to me. Here, let me show you. And then I'm off and running. And you know what's really funny about it? Sometimes my husband doesn't even want the silly problem to be fixed. He just wants me to listen. And right there, if you are a fix-it person like me, therein lies the rub. We do not listen. Like Sarah and Abraham from the Bible, they were in the same league, like so many of us. They were guilty of buying things from the do-it-yourself depot of life that says, I can solve that. I can fix that. I'll take responsibility for that. Here, let me take care of that. I mean, just consider what happened in the book of Genesis. The story of Abraham teaches one big lesson on how quickly we humans seek solutions to problems apart from God. First, when time began to pass after God had promised that Abraham and Sarah would have children, Sarah got tired of waiting. She assumed that the Lord was keeping her from having children, and so she devises her own plan to solve the problem, telling her slave to sleep with her husband. That way, she says, perhaps I can finally build a family. She takes matters into her own hands, and Abraham goes along with it. And when a son is born to her slave, that only confuses the matter, because later on in Genesis chapter 17, Abraham laments his mistake and says to God, quote, oh, if only Ishmael might live under your blessing. In other words, he's saying, God, if only you would bend a little bit and accept what I have already done. Well, too bad for Abraham that he didn't listen to the Lord the first time around. Though he had been promised a son, Abraham and his wife sought a solution apart from God. And in his haste to please the Lord, Abraham realizes that he's blown it. You can hear the regret in his words, if only Ishmael might live under your blessing. Or, if only my solution were pleasing to you. If only my way had been the right way. If only my idea had been good enough. But God would not abide by Abraham's solution. God was the one who made the promise, and he was going to carry it out. Abraham and Sarah would have a son, but in the Lord's own time and in the way the Lord wanted it done. True, God ultimately fulfilled that promise, but not without Abraham trying to take things into his own hands, which, by the way, ended up creating a real mess between Isaac and Ishmael. Abraham's do-it-yourself solution has repercussions even in our day. The Middle East might be a safer place had Abraham trusted God fully. So, what about the promises that God has made to you? Like the promise that he will give you life more abundant. Well, he intends to fulfill that promise to you. So make certain that you are not trying to fulfill it with a do-it-yourself lifestyle. Do not take matters into your own hands, especially as it concerns the abundant Christian life. Before you try a do-it-yourself approach to what will make you happy or you think content, stop and ask God. Compare it with God's word and his character, because anything short of complete trust in the Lord's instructions will ultimately lead to regrets. Because if only living is really no living at all.
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0: I'm Mary Lohman, and Fran is struggling with boredom with her job on today's episode of Fran and Jesus on the Job. She's unmotivated to work hard or give it her best effort because it's become routine and unchallenging, and she's bored. Her first challenge is to tackle the slippage of her work habits. That is never right for any reason. So she's aware that she must do good work regardless of how bored she may feel. Now she wants to seek some advice to find out if this is just a boring period she'll pass through or if she's truly bored with her job. I think I'll talk to my Bible study leader, Nancy, Fran decides. She's bound to have been through this in her own career. So she gives Nancy a call and they make a date to have lunch on Saturday. But it's only Wednesday, and Saturday seems a long way off. When you're bored, time just drags. So now Fran must find a way to motivate herself through the rest of the week. So Fran asks herself, what can I do to make myself think correctly so that these feelings of boredom don't keep me from doing good work? I need to think of a creative approach to what I'm doing, Fran reasons, like doing it differently. She begins to think about this as she looks at a proposal that needs to be done for one of her clients. How could I do that proposal differently? Her creative juices start to flow, and instead of doing it in the same format as she always has, Fran comes up with a new approach. She calls her friend Andy in the art department and gets a little help from him, and before she knows it, she's into this project with enthusiasm. At the end of the day, she has her proposal almost completed, but it doesn't look like any other proposal she's ever done. Her friend Louise walks into her office as she's finishing, and she shows her the proposal. "Wow, Fran, that's really different," Louise says. "But I like it. Where'd you get that idea?" "If I tell you, you'll laugh, Louise," Fran says. "Don't tell me. I know. Jesus gave it to you." Louise laughs and rolls her eyes. "Yep, exactly right," Fran says. "My goodness, is it time to go home already? Where did this day go?" Sometimes we get in ruts and we don't have to be in those ruts. Try doing what you do every day with a different approach, and that will take away a lot of the boredom. Just changing the schedule and the routine can help. We'll complete this episode tomorrow. When you're struggling to move from where you are to where you want to be, working with a Christian coach can help. 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
3: With SRN News, I'm Rich Thomason in Washington. So much rain in such a short period of time. The result? Devastating flash flooding across the Midwest and the Ohio Valley with evacuations, high water rescues, and some fatalities. Jonathan Whittem with the Indiana Department of Homeland Security says a young child was killed.
4: Sadly, the four-year-old died in Jennings County. That was a tree that fell on their home. And we have reports of various levels of injuries across the state. And again, two other fatalities that may be weather-related. We're working on confirming those.
3: Parts of Ohio are also flooded. Forecasters don't rule out more rain as well. Tropical storm Hernan has formed out in the Pacific, posing no threat to land. It is a desperate situation in Colombia as the clock ticks.
5: The rescue operation following a powerful earthquake that struck Colombia on Monday is growing more desperate by the day. Search teams are pushing up against a key time threshold to locate survivors before it's too late. In Pereira on Wednesday, a body was recovered from the rubble of a collapsed building. Colombia's new president, Abelardo de la Espirella, is under pressure to make sure his government responds to the vulnerable communities most affected by the quake and more than 100 aftershocks. Aid agencies consider the first 48 to 72 hours crucial. I'm Karen Shamas.
3: It happened near Fort Hood, Texas, the crash of an Army Apache attack helicopter. Both people on board the copter were killed. The U.S. ambassador to Israel, Mike Huckabee, is condemning a siege by Israeli settlers on the home of a Palestinian-American family in the West Bank. He calls it a horrific act of terror. Israel is sending in more troops. The Dow futures up 129, and this is SRN News.
1: 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Quote, "Some seem to feel that they must be on probation and must prove to the Lord that they are reformed before they can claim His blessing. 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Have a wonderful day.
3: Should kids be banned from social media?
6: The Pew Research Center has been asking American adults, and 56% say yes, they would support a ban on social media for anyone under the age of 16. 21% oppose the ban. The rest of respondents can't make up their minds. The Pew poll also

0: 1-800-775-4673. That's 1-800-775-4673. Have a wonderful day.
1: Should kids be banned from social media?
2: The Pew Research Center has been asking American adults, and 56% say yes, they would support a ban on social media for anyone under the age of 16. 21% oppose the ban. The rest of respondents can't make up their minds. The Pew poll also finds that strong support for keeping children off social media exists amongst men and women, young and old, parents and the childless, and both Republicans and Democrats. Michael Harrington reporting.
1: International Christian Concern is sounding the alarm about the plight of believers in Syria. The Muslim insurgent group that drove dictator Bashar al-Assad from power continues consolidating its grip on the country. ICC says concerns about religious restrictions have increased as the government has introduced policies influenced by conservative Islamic norms. Many Syrian Christians view these measures as warning signs of a broader shift toward religious conservatism and fear that increased identification of Christian communities could cause trouble. It was a free show that did not disappoint.
3: People seeking the best view of a solar eclipse crowded lawns and beaches in Europe and cheered as the sky darkened. The celestial spectacle was visible across a wide band from Canada to Northern Europe. On the coast of Portugal, bathers swapped sunglasses for special viewing glasses as the moon blotted out the visible sun and the orb shrank to a slender crescent. In France, the eclipse was not total, but it was the closest thing since 1999. Simon Lucchesini was at André Citron Park in Paris.
4: It's not the same dark as just twilight, and kind of beautiful too.
3: The next total eclipse visible in the lower 48 of the United States won't be until 2044. I'm Jennifer King.
1: Google is out with its latest lineup of Pixel phones featuring slimmer cameras that include more powerful zoom and artificial intelligence features. The most inexpensive phone in the new lineup starts at $900. More details at srnnews.com.
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7: Sometimes I wish it were in my power to get every church youth group in America to go on a missions trip. I mean, something unusual happens when some all-American kids suddenly are plunged into another culture to do some work in Jesus' name. It does something for the people they go to help, yeah, but I think it does more for the kids who are doing the helping. I heard a local youth group report on their trip to Mexico, and basically they had all of their support stripped away from them while they were there. I mean, it was a language they weren't accustomed to. The money was different. They didn't have the comforts they were used to. They had some spiders hanging over them as they slept at night, which they, for the most part, don't have at home. They had unfamiliar food. The customs were things they weren't used to. The result on these missions trips, pretty predictable. All of a sudden, kids who never have devotions are up early in the morning on a rock with a Bible somewhere. Kids who have always thought prayer was boring say, let's pray. And what they learn several thousand miles from home is something you may need to learn right where you are today. I'm Ron Hutchcraft. I want to have a word with you today about desperate for an answer. Our word for today from the Word of God comes from Matthew chapter 5, verse 6. You might recognize this as being in what's called the Beatitudes, Jesus' Sermon on the Mount. He says, blessed are those who hunger and thirst for righteousness, for they will be filled. Now, I think Jesus is describing spiritual health here in terms familiar to what we do when we talk about physical health. Appetite. How's your appetite? And he's talking about people who say, I'm hungry for the Lord. I'm thirsty for the Lord. I need more of you, Lord. I need you. Those kids on that missionary trip, they're learning a valuable lesson. With all of their usual dependencies stripped away, they find out that you know the Lord when you need the Lord. And maybe that's why Third world Christians have so much power in their lives and so much more revival in their experience than we do. They don't

0: have all these props we do. And it seems that those who know the Lord best are those who need him the most. We dig deeply into the Lord when the bottom drops out. I'm sure you have. I have. And then, once things have stabilized, we tend to drift back to our old props. We tend to return to a casual Christianity instead of this desperately dependent but very rich faith. Fact is, we desperately need the Lord every day, not just when the bottom drops out. We're as needy as the people in the third world. We shouldn't be confused because, you know, we've got internet and movies and concerts and all the rest, our church services and homes and all these support structures. We just don't cling to him because we're surrounded by so many other resources. Do we have to wait for all those resources to be stripped away before we learn how much we need our Lord? Do we have to be starving to death before we get to be hungry for more of him? Blessed are those who hunger and thirst for righteousness. They will be filled. See what we're missing? Because we haven't acknowledged how much we need him. Even now, why don't you ask the Lord, and it's kind of a strange prayer, Lord, make me desperate for you. He'd rather do it without trauma and without tragedy. Ask him to give you a new hour-by-hour sense of your desperate need for him, an hour-by-hour dependency, the child on his heavenly Father. And then live today as if God's your only hope. It's got to be God or it ain't going to be. That he's not just one of your many resources. When you need the Lord desperately, my friend, you get to know him deeply.
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1: 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I want us to have the best marriage and I want us to have the best kids and I want us to do well in communicating and conflict. And I can be so over the top wanting us to be great. And you just give me grace. You smile and you're like, yeah, that's great. You listen to me. Yeah, and yeah. When you're probably just thinking, why can't she just calm it down? That is the grace of the gospel, that you see all of me, all the hard, intense things, and yet you still love me.
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2: When God's people crossed the Jordan, they stacked stones as a memorial. 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We're passing down a testimony of God's provision. Ecclesiastes 2:21 says, "We may leave everything to be enjoyed by someone who did not toil for it." 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
1: 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You see, we shouldn't be working for ourselves. A biblical perspective of work is that we serve the Lord and serve others, all for the glory of God.
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3: With SRN News, I'm Rich Thomason in Washington. It's a sort of story that's become more commonplace in recent years. In Northern California, an illegal alien with a lengthy rap sheet and just released from jail is under arrest for allegedly killing a man in Martinez.
4: California's sanctuary city policies under scrutiny as an illegal alien with a long criminal history under arrest again, this time for stabbing a 68-year-old man to death. Court records show a California judge released the illegal the day before the murder. The gruesome crime, which took place in a neighborhood caught on camera, the Department of Homeland Security posting on its X page, the California governor must not release this murderer from jail and turn him over to us so we can remove him from our nation. Laura Winters reporting.
3: Apparently there is big money, taxpayer dollars, in representing unaccompanied children in the country illegally.
5: Migrant children detained after entering the U.S. without their parents are usually entrusted to federal government care. And Congress has created various legal protections for them, including a 2008 law requiring the government to provide legal representation in deportation proceedings. Now, one law firm tapped to receive a $150 million federal contract has dropped out, while another firm, One Rescue, has been awarded a contract worth up to $244 million. Its founder resigned in 2023 amid allegations of misconduct. I'm Ben Thomas.
3: Racing against the clock in Colombia, search crews desperately combing the earthquake rubble for survivors of Monday's devastating quake. The death toll has risen to at least 265. The Labor Department reports producer price inflation slowed last month. It is the latest sign of easing price pressures. Wall Street, the Dow futures are higher. And this is SRN News.
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3: Cohabitation is becoming the norm in this country.
6: The Pew Research Center reports that 77% of all American adults in their 30s or 40s have lived together with a romantic partner without the benefit of marriage. 37% have done so more than once. And the percentages hold remarkably steady across various racial groups and educational cohorts. Cohabitation has simply become normalized across the nation. Pew also reports that most cohabitants

0: Lasting relationships last about 18 months. Michael Harrington reporting.
1: By many measures, Americans are growing less religious. Since 2007, the percentage of people who pray daily has dropped, while the religiously unaffiliated has grown to 29%. But those numbers can distract from just how much faith still matters in American public life, much more so than in Western Europe, despite similar religious roots. About two-thirds of Americans consider religion important in their daily lives. This is SRN News. An acknowledgement of civilian casualties in strikes on terrorist targets in Yemen.
2: In an unclassified assessment sent to Congress, the Pentagon says U.S. airstrikes targeting Iranian-backed Houthi rebels in Yemen last year killed more than 150 civilians. The review focused on three strikes in April 2025. At the time, the Houthis had been attacking commercial ships in the Red Sea. Civilian casualties from U.S. military operations have been drawing concern, particularly after a U.S. missile struck an Iranian primary school in the opening days of the Iran war, killing up to 168 people. Ben Thomas, Washington.
1: Lawyers for Tyler Robinson, charged with killing Charlie Kirk, argue against a death penalty. The defense says Robinson should not be subject to a death sentence if convicted because the gunman, quote, hit the intended target and no one else was in danger. More details at srnnews.com.
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6: All right, so today we get to talk about the easiest thing in the world to do, be a parent.
7: And not only that, but discipling as a parent, discipleship. Yeah. Because you know this about me.
6: I don't even know what you're
7: going
6: to say.
7: This is my jam. I love this topic of discipling our kids. I like to read about it. I didn't do it all that great.
6: You actually tell me how to do it.
7: Exactly.
6: That's true.
7: You're the dad.
6: Come on, you know that.
7: You do that.
6: So we got Barrett and Jennifer Johnson in the studio.
7: Yay.
6: This is your lane.
7: This is your lane.
6: I mean, you've got a lot of lanes, but this is a big one.
8: We were in a car coming over here, and it's one of those cars that has autocorrect.
6: Is that how you drive right here?
8: Oh, no. Get your hands really tight. It's got the autocorrect. If you change lanes without putting your blinker on, the car kind of corrects you.
6: I hate that.
8: So this is not necessarily our lane.
7: Literally.
8: My tendency is to get out of the lane and maybe somehow God nudges you back.
7: And have your teenage daughter saying, you're not using your blinker.
8: Exactly. So, yeah. There's no lane.
7: But this is a great topic and a great book. And you've written other books that we'll talk about later.
8: Sure.
7: But this disciple book, this discipleship, it's actually called Disciple Them Like Jesus.
6: Just a little low bar.
7: Yeah.
6: Disciple Them Like Jesus, you know?
8: Well, we came up with that title or that whole premise 20 years ago.
7: And worked with our publisher to come up with the name.
8: But 20 years ago, God gave us a vision of this, really, based on my golf game. I'm a golfer. And I'm literally...
6: Wait. What? You're a golfer. There's one question when you have a golfer in here. What's the number?
7: What's the handicap?
8: No, but let me finish my sentence.
6: It must be a double digit.
8: I'm the worst golfer I know.
6: Okay.
8: I love to play, but I'm terrible. Okay. But I thought to myself, if I could just learn to emulate, Tiger Woods' swing perfectly, how he moves, if I could just copy him exactly, I'd be a pretty good golfer.
9: Yeah.
8: And that turned into a thought.

0: thought of, okay, if we want to be good disciplers of our kids, which I believe is important, passing on the faith to the next generation, let's find a good model or a good example. Who can we think of in the history of mankind that was a pretty effective discipler? I think we can all agree that Jesus did a pretty good job. He took 12, 11, you know, boneheaded guys.
1: He'd be a zero handicap.
0: He'd be a scratch golfer there.
1: He'd be minus two.
0: But he took these normal guys and they changed the world. So if we can disciple our kids in some way, form, or fashion like Jesus did, we're kind of barking up the right tree.
1: And what is your ministry? What do you guys do?
0: So we serve in the local church, youth pastor and a family minister through Texas and Atlanta, Georgia for 25 years. But we started this nonprofit. I blog under the name Imperfect Normal Families Only. So we became Info for Families. Yeah. And so that was the blog website, Info for Families. Well, let's just make our ministry Info for Families.
1: I have found in 45 years of ministry as a pastor and in family and marriage ministry, most parents have never sat down before they had kids or even with kids and said, what are we trying to raise?
2: Yes.
1: Of course, the secret's Jesus.
0: Yes. Mm-hmm.
1: But the secret is, I don't know what the goal is. Yeah. And if we've never articulated it, we don't know what we're trying to do, because then you got to work back from that goal to say, exactly, what's our strategy? So let me ask you, what would you say the goal is for a Christian parent?
0: We think parents sometimes, like Stephen Covey said years ago in Seven Habits, read that book. He said, we spend our life climbing the ladder only to realize that the ladder's leaned up against the wrong wall.
1: Yeah.
0: So I think that's a perfect question. When we teach this stuff live and encourage parents in the space, we ask them, sit down and write, what is your goal as a parent? What's your objective? And the top three answers out there in the world are, I want my kid to be happy, I want to be secure, you know, I want to be successful. That's the three goals. And I think parents spin their wheels, spend all their energy towards that.
2: Why is that the wrong wall?
0: Those are not bad answers.
2: Right.
0: Yeah. Happiness, successful,
2: we
0: secure.
2: We all want that. Every parent wants that.
0: Those are not bad goals, but I think they're incomplete.
2: Me too.
0: Because they're rooted in this, what's going to make me happy? Where we shift from that to this conversation about, you know, we look in the Bible cover to cover. Let's find every verse in the day about what God says, what parents are supposed to do. There's honestly not a whole lot in there. We got this big old thick Bible. Hmm. There's some certainly plenty of teaching in there, but there's not a lot of, let me go to the Bible and do all the things that God says parents should do. There's not a lot. But there's a whole lot in the Bible about what's important to God. And what we see fundamentally, what's important to God, is that we as followers of him walk closely with him, commit to glorify him with our lives, and join him in his big agenda of transforming this world into heaven on earth and into his kingdom being made. But so that's his value system. And then God has entrusted these youngsters with us for 18, 20 years of influence. I believe the fundamental goal of parents, the responsibility is to make disciples, to take advantage of that 20-year window we have to help them to fall in love with Jesus and get caught up in his amazing agenda for their lives, to join him in something bigger than themselves.
2: Well, let me ask you this. You have stage 4 cancer.
0: Yes.
2: You said you started this book 20 years ago, but then you came back to it.
0: Yeah.
2: And I'm wondering, and I want you to kind of tell us about like that journey.
0: Yeah.
2: But I'm guessing as a parent, you feel that with a passion now.
3: And with like, 8 grandchildren.
2: You have 8 grandkids.
3: I really feel more passionate about them because all my kids are raised and I did my very best unto God.
0: Yeah.
3: Not a good mom, not a perfect mom. Would take back so many things that I did. But man, 8 grandchildren that we want them to know their pops and we want them to know Jesus.
1: Yeah. What are your names with them? Pops?
0: I'm Pops, which is a reasonable grandfather name, Pops.
1: Pops.
0: Now, my wife, on the other hand.
3: My maiden name is Bird, B-I-R-D. Worst last name to have to grow up with, Birdie in the sky. Why'd you do that in my eye?
0: And all that kind of stuff. Traumatic for my wife.
3: So it's so nice to marry a Johnson, and my email is Lady Bird Johnson.
1: Oh, boy.
3: And we're from Texas.
1: Oh, boy.
0: She wanted to be Mama Bird.
3: I wanted to be Mama Bird because that's my great-grandmother. And my first grandson called me Biba.
0: Biba. I thought you could say Biba. Couldn't get up Mama Bird.
3: He made up my name Biba, so I'm Biba. And I wonder when we're in public places and they're saying, Biba, Biba, what people think. Am I the nanny? Am I the help? What's a Biba?
1: How long ago did you start the cancer journey?
0: Been healthy all my life. I'm 57 years old.
3: So healthy.
0: Never had a problem, never had a cavity. I mean, I'm flawless in every way.
3: That he never even had a cavity.
0: Childhood had a few cavities.
3: Ridiculous.
0: But not in the last 45 years. So 3 years ago, discovered a tumor on my salivary gland in here. Removed it. biopsied it. It's something called adenoid cystic carcinoma. 4 in a million people get it. So it's very, very rare. It can be aggressive at times with some people, and it's turned out to be aggressive with me. Not a lot of research on it because it's so rare, and so there's not a lot of detail on it. So we've had to work really hard to find treatment, but we removed

0: about 50% of cases, they do that and you go live your life and you're fine. The other 50%, it tends to metastasize to your lungs and then jump off from there to other places. And about a year and change after my treatment, we found it in my lungs. And the last year and a half, it is now spread to about, I've got it in four organs and I've got it in about six different bones all over my body. So yeah, I've got stage four cancer and you know, the prognosis is not good. The blessing is today I feel good, and the treatment I'm on right now is keeping things suppressed. But the treatment studies we look at from MD Anderson and what I'm on, God bless the treatment I'm getting and the doctor's caring for me. But most of the studies show, yeah, this will work for a while, but, you know, maybe not long term. But praise God today, I feel good. But to answer your question, there's now an urgency in my life.
1: Yeah.
0: I have to kind of live like, we all need to live like our days are numbered.
1: Exactly.
0: We all should do that. And also when someone says, you know, we're all going to die one day. I said, yeah, it's true. But I've kind of got a clock ticking on me more than most people do.
1: Jennifer, how has that changed your marriage?
2: I hang on him. I'm embarrassed if we have arguments, which we do, still just dumb stuff. And I'm just like, we have to stop ourselves. There's just no words. There's no words.
1: Well, I thought it was so sweet when you said you don't even mind his snoring anymore because he's with you.
2: Because he's breathing.
0: Yeah.
2: So we have gotten time.
0: We've been given that gift of knowing our days are short.
2: And we have vacationed a lot more. Our kids are like, you're going on a trip again. But you know what? We just have had so much fun in the last few years together.
0: For me, it's been three priorities, and maybe the principles of this book have driven that. Of I want to have quality time with my girl.
1: Yeah.
0: I want to pour life and truth and legacy into my kids and grandkids. Mm. And I want to do whatever kingdom work God gives me opportunity.
2: Yes.
0: You know,
2: yes.
0: Christ in me is to live and to die is gain. The words of Paul, he's in prison writing this.
2: We can't lose.
0: I know that when God takes me home, I fear for my people that I want to leave behind. I'm leaving behind that I don't want to leave. Obviously, that concerns me every single day. But Christ in me is to live. I want to live every day. So back to your original question, Dave, the message of this. You know, I think this is a fundamental purpose of parenting, of grandparenting, is leaving a legacy that matters. Steve Farrar said years ago, my favorite quote in the world.
1: I love him.
0: Steve said, I'm probably not going to know my great-great-grandkids, but my great-great-grandkids are going to know me.
3: Mm.
0: They're going to know me not because they met me, but they're going to know me because of what I leave with my kids and my grandkids and what they pass on to the generations that come behind them. And so, God help me. Passing on a legacy of faith is what, and again,
2: what all of us seem to be doing.
0: You said that earlier. I started writing this book 20 years ago when my kids were young. And I got about maybe halfway through writing it. And God said, stop writing. Mm. Because you're not allowed to write anymore about what you think parents should do with their kids until you start doing it better with your own children. Have you been there and done that? You can relate that?
1: Yeah.
0: And so I laid it down. It was in a Word doc in my computer for 20 years. And this six-month window in the spring of 23, when I was aggressively fighting cancer and going to radiation every day and not able to eat real food and on a liquid diet for 2 months because I couldn't swallow, I think God just said, you know what? You still stink.
3: God said, you still stink.
0: In a loving, gracious way. Maybe you're not any better at this, but Jesus certainly was a model. So tell people what Jesus did, and let's use Christ as our model for making disciples. You can articulate that message.
3: Yeah, and as we jump into, you know, the parenting like Jesus, let me ask you this.
0: Yeah.
3: What role has fear played?
0: Fear?
3: Yeah, as you are walking through a cancer journey, I'm just wondering, is there fear?
0: No, I don't think there's been that hasn't been a driving force, to be honest. Obviously, I don't fear death.
3: Yeah.
0: I fear leaving those behind that I love, obviously.
3: Yeah.
0: But I think I fear running out of time.
3: Mm.
0: That's if I had to fear something, that's probably what it is.
3: Jennifer, how about you?
2: I have so much fear.
3: Yeah.
2: There's no, and my sweet counselor, the first book we read through together is on fear. Mm. Because I tell you what, out of all the emotions, the biggest one is fear.
0: Yeah, really?
2: This has been my boy and my husband for 37 years. Mm. I moved from my parents' house to a dorm room into a tiny apartment with my husband. I've never been alone. Mm. I've never lived without him, and I just

0: don't want yeah. to. You could interview thousands and thousands of people who would say, this is the most kind man and most godly man I've ever met in my life. And it's true. And it's one of the reasons why I married him, because I dated Christian guys that didn't live for Christ in college. I was like, man, this guy behind closed doors is a Christian, and he is a strong lover of Jesus.
1: Hey, that's a compliment married this long.
0: That is what pulled me into loving him.
2: I don't think you can fool
1: him. And I just want to say, well done. You could be at home, living in fear, under your roof, but you're out spreading the message of discipleship with our kids.
0: We want to speak. We want to get it in. Cool. We want to talk as much as we can. If I have to push him in a wheelchair to talk, I'll push him in a wheelchair. I'll do whatever it takes until the day he dies. We will profess Christ.
2: Well, I mean, there's
0: with every cell of our body.
2: Yeah, that's what I was going to say. There's a sense, you know, I just met you, you know, a few minutes ago. It feels like you're sprinting. You know, it's like you're running. You're not slowing down.
3: When there's a running out of time, urgency.
0: You are sprinting. That's a good way of putting it.
3: Well, it causes focus as well. I those days I have where I feel like I wasted time today.
2: Don't waste
3: that. Moments I won't get back.
2: Yeah, when time is short, clarity becomes.
0: So then we snuggle or we watch a dumb show together just to be next to each other. I mean, we just really, literally, I don't want to be away from him for a night. Like, I don't want to go spend the night somewhere by myself with my girlfriends as much as I love him. But, like, I just can't even stand being away from him. But
1: And I'm sure you feel that same sense with your grandkids.
2: How old are the grandkids?
0: We've got a 7th grade boy who owns my heart and my every fiber of my being. I took care of him when he was first born. We have a very tight bond, and I'm so grateful that he'll come up in front of his 7th grade friends at church and hug me and run to me practically. Then we've got
3: We had six girls in
0: six
3: a row.
0: Six girls, wow. twin girls in there. Yep. And then the last one is another boy. We have bookend boys so far.
3: He's just turned a year old.
1: It's really cool. One of the questions we get most often this time of year is, what study should we do with our small group?
2: I thought you were going to say, who's going to win the Super Bowl?
1: No, I wasn't going to say that. And honestly, if you haven't done the new Art of Marriage, and I said, it's a new Art of Marriage.
2: It's been like refreshed, redone, and it is awesome.
1: You should do it. Give it a shot.
2: Yeah, you can do the Art of Marriage. And if you want, maybe you want to do a parenting study. We have the Art of Parenting or Vertical Marriage. They're all video studies and workbooks, and they're on sale right now through the end of August. 25% off. That's a deal. I like sales.
1: Me too.
2: So go to familylife.com/shop. 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Okay, so if we're going to disciple like Jesus, where do we start?
3: I think it's taking a good look at who Jesus was and not who we are. We truly can get out of our alignment wrong and the goals wrong and the focus wrong and just say, what was important to Jesus? And we see that Jesus in 3 years, he transformed because of who he was, obviously. He transformed the lives and the focus and the patterns and the commitments of these 11 guys. And they changed the world. It starts with saying, let's see Jesus as our example. And if we're going to, obviously Jesus wasn't a parent, but he was one who was committed to making disciples. So I think it first starts with us as parents realizing my objective. And I say this when I teach this. You want a good definition of what parenting is? Parenting is discipleship.
2: Yeah.
3: Period. Everything else is superfluous. Help your kids do well in school and help your kids be good friends. Well, all of those are extensions of God's big agenda to help them be followers of him. So if you can be a parent, you're a discipler. When we started dreaming about this message, and I taught this at our church 25 years ago, and really a guy at our church said, I think there's something to this. You ought to write. You ever thought of writing a book? And I did. I've always wanted to write. I liked writing and that kind of thing. And so that's when I started writing this book 20 plus years ago. But the model or the paradigm, and I think that's the hard part as parents, we think, okay, go and be a discipler. Your job is to disciple your kids. Now, go do it.
0: That would freak me out.
1: What does that mean?
0: That would freak me out until I read this book. Exactly. And then it makes me feel like the pressure's not so high. But one thing is us walking with Jesus ourselves.
3: Exactly.
0: And I'll tell you what, I spent more time in my room. When they were kind of young, they all had to spend like

0: quiet time in their rooms, and I would too. And sometimes I'd fall asleep and dream. Yeah. I'm so tired. But a lot of times I was reading God's word. I was reading parenting books and stuff. And I just thought, this is scary because I'm home with them more than he is. And I wrote the foreword to this book. And we know a lot of people in ministry that could have made it fancy. And we could have asked these precious people that we're friends with to forward it. But I asked Barrett if I could, just because I've read so many parenting books by men. Mm-hmm. And I'm just like, you're not at home in the trenches, changing diapers, figuring out what we're going to have for dinner.
1: Yeah. That's a good point.
0: Breaking up fights between my kids who would argue with each other. But man, it came down to me being in my bedroom. A lot of times I'm not a morning person, so it's more of an afternoon. We all take a break, and I would just cry out to God. And I am telling you, the one thing I want everyone to know that I think that we have lost in our Christian faith is listening to the voice of God. Yeah. He really does speak. And I took something to him one day, and I mean, my nose was in the carpet. I wasn't even just on the ground. My nose was on the carpet. And he told me what to do. And I want moms and dads to know, you're not doing this alone. Jesus has been so specific with us and spoken to us, and that is for everyone. Yeah. Jesus is for everyone and wants to have a relationship with you. Yeah. Mm. And then you parent, and then you make mistakes, and his grace covers over. Mm. But
2: I mean, are you willing to share what he said?
0: I had two kids that were arguing really bad. It was a boy and a girl.
2: How old, really?
0: Girl. They were in high school. I just went to my room, and God said, have my child pray over the person that they're not speaking to well. Because I said, you're not answering to me anymore. You're answering to God. And you're old enough to understand that. And I know that you walk with God and received him as your precious, holy Lord and Savior. But it turned the table, because that person's not answering to me. That person's answering to God, and they're humbling themselves before the person that they have not treated oh so well. And making our kids understand, look, I've done what I've done, not done it perfect. And unto God, I feel like I've done the best job I could. We've even talked about, like, how big is your toolbox that you had for parenting? I think our parents had like an Altoid size toolbox. And I think my toolbox is kind of one of the smaller toolboxes in Home Depot. But again, I just had to ask God for help and know that I can't do this on my own.
2: Here's a question I have, just listening to Jennifer. For Ann and Jennifer, what do you as moms and wives need from us as husbands and dads?
3: Let me get a pen.
2: Like, you think about this.
0: Listen to me. This is the most important thing, and I hope every young mom hears this. Our kids, especially, I think when they end 7th grade, 8th grade, 9th grade, 10th grade, 11th grade, they need their dad. Mm. I think mama does a lot of work up until those ages, but then dad really needs to step in, because girls have hormones, and so do moms. And my friend Chrissy gave me a robe from Singapore. They were living in Singapore, and she gave me one for Christmas. And on one side is blue and really pretty, you know, like oriental embroidered. And then you turn it inside out, and it's black, and it has a dragon on the back of it. And when I got it, one of my children said, this is awesome, Mom. On the days that you feel good, you can wear it on the blue side. And then when you don't feel good, you can wear it on the dragon. Side.
3: Mom's got the dragon robe on in the room.
0: I still have that robe. I'll never let go of it. But I thought that was a compliment to teach my kids that I make mistakes. And I have made terrible mistakes with my kids being older. But anyway, back to your point. Barrett would be gone for a week of summer camp. He was a youth minister for so many years and then a family minister. But when he would go away to camp or a mission trip, and we would fall apart. I'm not joking. And one day I'm like, what is the deal? And the Lord said, your kids need Barrett. I mean, not that he wasn't going to stop doing his job for it, but just really focus on it, especially with the girls. I think we had a hard time, and dad did it better than I did, because I'm so emotional, a girl and woman.
3: I think they're mom, but dad's got so much to invest in teenage daughters But for dads, once our girls kind of go through the turn and become little women and get curves,
0: dads feel awkward. Know,
3: shameless plug. We wrote a book called Meet Me in the Middle. That's a book for dads and daughters to kind of tee up conversations. These conversations, this coaching you want to give to your kids as a dad, your daughters, but it's just awkward. How do you get there? And so, as Jennifer puts it, the book kind of becomes the bad guy to kind of introduce content. And then as a dad and daughter, you can talk about it.
1: And I think too, Dave, I think that we as women, as moms, we long for our men to step in.
0: Yeah. Yes. To disciple. Yeah. Yes.
1: And that's it. Because we do feel the weight of it if we're home more. Yeah. And so for a dad to say, hey, let's do this together. Yeah. What's the plan? And
0: that
1: just gives me a sense of like, I can just breathe. Like, thank you.
3: I'm not alone.
1: Together.
0: Yes.
2: Barrett and Jennifer Johnson, we're a hoot.
1: They are a hoot. But
2: they
1: really
2: are.
1: They are facing some things that's like every person's nightmare. And man, they're handling it really well, aren't they?
2: They're running hard to the finish line and discipling their kids still.
1: Yeah.
2: So
1: and grandkids.
2: Their book, again, it's written by Barrett, actually. It's called Disciple Them Like Jesus. You can get it at familylifetoday.com. Just click on the link in the show notes. And actually, we have their other books there as well. I'd say get them all.
1: And they'll be back with us tomorrow.
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2: In today's passage, God is speaking to Lucifer, the fallen angel, by addressing the king of Tyre. As you read through the chapter, it becomes obvious that God is not just talking to a mere human being, because the person God is speaking to was once in Eden, the garden of God. Now, listen carefully to one line found in Ezekiel 28, verse 15. God says, "You were perfect in your ways from the day you were created till iniquity was found in you." The Bible teaches that God found iniquity in Lucifer. He didn't create it. He didn't plan for it. He found it. And that's an important distinction. The mothers of Stalin and Hitler didn't give birth to monsters. They gave birth to babies. It's only later in life that some babies make choices that eventually take them down the road to notoriety. According to the Bible, when God created this universe, it was perfect. We didn't have things like pain and suffering and evil. Those came later on the heels of rebellion, when some of God's universe decided to throw away their relationship with the Creator and do things their own way. So, the big question, of course, is why God would allow it. Why create angels, or humans for that matter, who had the ability to rebel? If you really stop to think about it, it's not all that hard to figure out. I mean, why do we choose to have children in spite of all the risks? Our kids might mark up the furniture, say embarrassing things in front of house guests, and eventually just break our hearts by making horrible choices in life. Is having children worth the risk? Absolutely. Nothing can replace a genuine relationship. No matter how clever computer programmers might get with artificial intelligence, a computer is never going to replace a real live human being who chooses to love you out of his or her own free will. If you don't create a universe that has the option to turn against you, you don't have beings who can love you out of their own free will. I find it deeply satisfying to come home to my own family and find them all still there, because I know they chose to stay of their own free will. You see, you can't have love unless you have choice. And so God chose to give us the best He had, a world where real love was supposed to be our primary mode of existence. We have chosen, unfortunately, to let go of God's hand and strike out on our own. And we're living with the horrible results of that right now, even though God warned us what would happen. We chose to exercise the free will that was supposed to make us happy, and we used it to ruin a perfect creation. God found iniquity or lawlessness in Lucifer, but He didn't create it. Lucifer did. The good news is that God isn't happy with the current state of affairs at all, and He's moving heaven and earth to reinstate us if we just cooperate. He's already gone to the cross for us, proving beyond any shadow of a doubt that He is still all about selfless love. And if we'd only take Him up on His offer and grab His nail-pierced hand, we'd find that He's busy rebuilding what we destroyed so that we can have a better way to live.

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1: This is Max McLean. How does God's love change us? Listen to the Bible from Lamentations 3. Because of the Lord's great love, we are not consumed, for his compassions never fail. They are new every morning. Great is your faithfulness. I say to myself, the Lord is my portion, therefore I will wait for him. The Lord is good to those whose hope is in him, to the one who seeks him. It is good to wait quietly for the salvation of the Lord, for men are not cast off by the Lord forever. Though he brings grief, he will show compassion. So great is his unfailing love. From Lamentations 3. Listen to the Bible. It's great for the soul.
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0: Alisa Morgan. The first step to take in becoming the parent you want to be is to begin a relationship with God by accepting Jesus Christ as your Savior and your Lord. Would you think about it for a few minutes with me now to say, God, you know what? I need you. I understand that you died on the cross for me, that you've paid the price for my sins. And Jesus, I want to trust you as my Savior and my Lord. Would you come into my life now? If you pray that prayer, let someone know.
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3: SRN News, I'm Rich Thomason in Washington. Strong storms have again pounded the Midwest with tornadoes, heavy rains, and flash flooding. First responders and utility crews have been working to clear roads and restore power to hundreds of thousands. A four-year-old Indiana boy died when a tree fell on his home. Indiana Governor Mike Braun says his state has been slammed this week and it may not be over yet.
4: There were places down like around Newcastle, Henry County, got up to 10 inches of rain. So where it was mostly wind up here and losing power in that neck of the woods, roads were being washed out. There were a lot of water rescues. So this was quite a storm that moved across our state.
3: There have been numerous evacuations as well. Wholesale prices did rise last month, but at a much slower pace than in June. A 4.7% annual increase in July, according to the Labor Department. Looks like there's going to be a high-profile job opening at the White House. The pending departure of the chief presidential spokeswoman is fueling speculation about a successor.
5: White House Press Secretary Caroline Leavitt says she's leaving her post to spend more time raising her two small children, a boy who is two and a three-month-old daughter. She's expected to remain a close advisor to President Trump. So who will replace her? Reportedly on the list, Principal Deputy Press Secretary Anna Kelly, former Trump attorney Alina Hunt, the former acting U.S. attorney for New Jersey, and Katie Miller, the wife of Deputy Chief of Staff for Policy Stephen Miller. Also mentioned, Breitbart Washington Bureau Chief Matthew Boyle.
3: Correspondent Laura Winters. The Kennedy Center's board is set to meet today to discuss where to go from here now that a federal judge has blocked a two-year closure for renovations. Wall Street, the Dow is up 115 points. This is SRN News.
6: Getting older means needing a little help reading the small print on a menu, trying to remember what it was we needed to pick up at the store and forgot to write down. Holding onto the handrail as we go up or down those steps, and wondering if another few got added since the last time. With every passing day, we're reminded that our physical bodies indeed do break down, slowly but surely. Exercise and a good diet are, of course, very important. But still, we can't stop the aging process. Of course, we're all at different places in our chronological lives. As we gracefully grow older, whether it's moving us closer to retirement or a surprise 40th birthday party, let's remember how much God has blessed us with every passing day.
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10: In 1783, the Revolutionary War was nearly over, but America's future remained uncertain. Officers in the Continental Army were angry. Congress had failed to provide promised pay, and some considered using the Army's power to force the government's hand. George Washington understood their frustration, but he also knew the liberty they had fought to win could be destroyed by the very army that secured it. Washington confronted his officers and urged them to choose honor, patience, and loyalty to the Republic over rebellion. He could have used their anger to increase his own power. Instead, he used his influence to restrain it. Power asks what it can take. Character asks what duty requires.

0: Washington's lesson still stands. Freedom survives when leaders place principle above ambition and remain faithful to God, country, and the people they serve.
1: A social media giant is going on trial.
2: Jury selection began Wednesday in Meta's federal trial over claims its platforms have harmed youth mental health and tracked children in violation of federal law. The trial is scheduled to begin next week and is expected to last 6 to 8 weeks. Meta faces 29 states in the federal multi-district lawsuit filed in 2023, but the Oakland trial will only include the first four: California, Colorado, Kentucky, and New Jersey. Keith Peters, Washington.
1: Google is out with its latest lineup of Pixel phones featuring slimmer cameras that include a more powerful zoom as well as AI features. And Google is hoping the upgrades will give users a reason to buy new models, expand the number of people using its AI tools. The most inexpensive phone in that new lineup starts at $900. More details at srnnews.com.
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5: Are you seeking fulfillment for your life? Do you want freedom from fear? That's why we're here. Welcome to Jesus 101, introducing you to the real Jesus. And now, here's your host, Elizabeth Talbot, with Mike Tucker.
6: I'm Mike Tucker.
7: And I'm Elizabeth Talbot.
6: Branding of cattle is a way of putting a rancher's sign of ownership on that cow, whether that be by burning it in with a hot iron or by a more humane, perhaps, method of tattooing. It is a sign of ownership so that everyone will know this is my property. Mm-hmm. And in Scripture, there's a sign of God's ownership. He seals us. He puts his sign, his mark of ownership on each one of us.
7: Yes, and today we are continuing yesterday's program. This part follows after the sixth seal. If you remember, the Lamb took the scroll and started unsealing it, means revealing the things that were to come. And we saw the first six seals yesterday,
6: which was our map of tribulation, those things that we could expect.
7: Yes, and then all of a sudden we get this interlude, this moment of silence before the seventh seal. And what's happening is that the people of the earth are being sealed for God. Those that believe in him are kind of set apart with God's ownership seal.
6: His mark is put upon them. And tomorrow we'll talk about the seventh seal, because we've got this little interlude here, chapter 7, that we're going to deal with today. And then tomorrow we'll deal with the seventh seal in chapter 8.
7: And actually, chapter 7 is wonderful news. I mean, if you were coming on chapter 6 and saying, wow, very difficult things are coming, chapter 7 is the one that gives you hope. Yesterday we talked about my mom through her cancer having a map of tribulations, knowing what to expect. Well, number 7 is the end, is when somebody says, you are healed. This is the end. God has actually intervened for good in human history.
6: In verse 1, and after this I saw four angels standing at the four corners of the earth, holding back the four winds of the earth so that no wind should blow on the earth or on the sea or on any tree.
7: Okay, here we have the number 4 mentioned quite a bit of times. Mm-hmm. And 4 usually has to do with the whole earth, maybe because of north, south, east and west, or simply because it's something that is used to say the whole extension of the earth. So what's happening here is something is about to take place, so that these four angels are holding these winds, which are the final things, so that God can say, okay, who is for me and who rejected me?
6: He is holding back winds of strife, and winds very often will represent some sort of strife or turmoil on the planet. The angels are holding them back while God is looking for those who belong to him, making sure that they are set aside and safe. And I saw another angel ascending from the rising of the sun, having the seal of the living God, and he cried out with a loud voice to the four angels to whom it was granted to harm the earth and the sea, saying, do not harm the earth or the sea or the trees,

0: until we have sealed the bondservants of our God on their foreheads.
1: Usually when we get this forehead term, we're talking about something that is in the mind, something that is a belief.
0: A belief. And remember, when we studied the Gospel of John, the great link between that which was real happening on this earth and the spiritual truth was this issue of belief. Mm-hmm. We come back to this again here. John's using it as he's talking about the sealing of the servants of God. What do they believe?
1: Yes, and we will go through this quite a bit later on, because at one point, the inhabitants of the earth have to decide if they're going to worship or not the God of heaven and earth. They have to make up their minds, per se. And here, God is recognizing those that believe in him, and he's sealing them. Mm-hmm. And we have a number, and this number has quite a history, because a lot of people have taken Revelation literally, and then they get into a lot of trouble, because they don't realize this is written in apocalyptic style, which is symbolic numbers and symbolic figures.
0: I've heard all sorts of things about this next number, that this is the only number of those who will actually be saved, will go to heaven, all sorts of things. In verse 4, is where we find this. And I heard the number of those who were sealed, 144,000 sealed from every tribe of the sons of Israel. And it goes on to talk about the tribe of Judah and all the 12 tribes, 12,000 from each tribe.
1: Yes. It's very important to remember that 12 were the patriarchs of the Old Testament, 12 apostles. Were the tribes of Israel, 12 were the apostles. So 12 is usually a representation of humanity. Mm-hmm. So we get multiples of 12s here in the book of Revelation. We already had 24 elders on chapter 4 and 5, which is 12 plus 12.
0: Yeah, 12 from the Old Testament, 12 from the New Testament.
1: And here we get 12 times 12. So if you multiply 12 by itself, you get 144,000, which actually has to do with the number of the great multitude that will be explained right after this. This is the great multitude that God will save from the earth. And you get the 104 by doing 12 times 12. Mm-hmm. That's where you get 144.
0: 144. And after these things, verse 9, I looked up and behold a great multitude which no one could count, from every nation and all tribes and people and tongues, standing before the throne and before the Lamb, clothed in white robes, and palm branches were in their hands.
1: Okay, so let us now bring your attention to the fact that when we started all these seals at the end of chapter 5, we had the Lamb standing on the throne and a new song that said, you have redeemed people from all tribes and peoples and tongues. Now we have those people from all tribes and peoples and tongues standing before the throne where the Lamb is. They're clothed in white robes, and we have already kind of gotten a glimpse of the white robes, but this chapter will explain where the white robes come from.
0: And they cry out with a loud voice, saying, salvation to our God who sits on the throne and to the Lamb. And all the angels were standing around the throne and around the elders and the four living creatures, and they fell on their faces before the throne and worshiped God, saying, amen. Blessings and glory and wisdom and thanksgiving and honor and power and might be to our God forever and ever. Amen.
1: Yeah, it's very important to understand this chapter in light of chapter 5. Mm-hmm. You know, because we had all kinds of people praising God, every creature on heaven and earth, but we mainly had angels and the representatives of the human race, and everybody singing the song.
0: Worthy is the Lamb that was slain. Worthy is the Lamb. And here they are now in person, not just the representatives, but in person singing the same song.
1: This is the point. You know, they have gone through all the six seals, and now the people are standing. They have the white robes, and they're saying the same thing. So we have all this sevenfold praises, because seven, as you know, is the number of completeness. Now, they're also praising the Lamb in sevenfold songs like they did in chapter 5.
0: Mm-hmm. And those sevenfold, blessing, glory, wisdom, thanksgiving, honor, power, and might be to our God forever and ever. And verse 13, one of the elders answered, saying to me, these are those who are clothed in the white robes And one of the elders answered, saying to me, these who are clothed in the white robes, who are they? And from where have they come?
1: And here we have a clue for the rest of the book of Revelation. Every time you see white robe, come back to chapter 7, verse 14. This is where we get the explanation of how does a robe get white, which of course is the symbol of perfection. It's white without spot.
0: And I said to him, my Lord, you know. And he said to me, these are the ones who come out of great tribulation, and they have washed their robes and made them white in the blood of the Lamb. That's how robes are made white. It goes back to the cross, back to the shedding of blood for the remission of sins. We are made white. The robes are made white by the blood of the Lamb. That's how it is that you stand before God as though you have not sinned. That's what fits you for heaven, is the blood of the Lamb.
1: I think this is one of those themes that runs from Genesis to Revelation. You remember Adam lost his robe back in Genesis 3.

0: very interesting because throughout the Bible, there is this crisis of clothing. And even mm-hmm. Adam himself is trying to cover himself up with fig leaves. And no matter what people are wearing, it's always filthy because they can never stand in front of God with their own clothing.
1: We sometimes think that maybe we have to be good enough to go to heaven, but Isaiah tells us otherwise. Isaiah 64:6, "For all of us have become like one who is unclean, and all our righteous deeds are like a filthy garment, and all of us wither like a leaf, and our iniquities like the wind take us away." So our best actions, our best behavior, our best acts are filthy garments, is what Isaiah says. We don't get a good white robe by being good. We get it through the blood of the Lamb.
0: That's right. So that's why we call the righteousness of Christ is given to us, and then we can go and sit with the Lamb in the throne that we have been promised all along. And look how beautiful the way that this chapter ends on verse 16 and 17.
1: "They shall hunger no more, neither thirst any more, neither shall the sun beat down on them, nor any heat. For the Lamb in the center of the throne shall be their shepherd, and shall guide them into springs of the water of life, and God shall wipe every tear from their eyes."
0: Now, this is good news. You know, after all the six seals and all the difficulties and the things that are coming out, this is the end. It's when those who accept Jesus Christ are given the white robe and now are standing in front of God, and the Lamb, because the shepherd is one of those beautiful visualizations in the book of Revelation where the Lamb now is the shepherd leading mm-hmm. his people and wipes away all the hurt and tears from their eyes.
1: He guides them by the springs of the water of life. Life is in Jesus Christ. He makes sure that we have an abundant supply of life, and he takes care of every tear from our eyes, all the pain, all the sorrow, all the persecution, everything is taken care of.
0: The Lamb is my shepherd. I shall not be in want. He takes me to quiet waters and green pastures, and he restores our soul.
1: Trust Jesus, your shepherd. He will give you the garment you need. You can dwell with him forever.
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1: Are you living with financial regrets? I'm Chuck Bentley with My Money Life from Crown. In 2 Chronicles 25, King Amaziah hired 100,000 soldiers from Israel to strengthen his army. Paying them 100 talents of silver seemed like a smart investment. After all, he needed every advantage he could get. Until a man of God told him, "The Lord is not with Israel. Do not let them go with you into battle." Amaziah's immediate concern was financial. "Well, what about the money I've already spent?" Then he heard these powerful words, "The Lord can give you much more than that." How often do we face similar situations with our finances? 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Financial loss is preferable to spiritual compromise. 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
2: This is Shauna on Johnny Erickson Tada Sharing Hope. When something goes wrong, do you rush right in and try to fix it?
3: Well, hi, I'm Johnny Erickson Tada, and if that is your tendency, I'm with you on it. I'm a fix-it person. If Ken has a problem, I am already on it, giving advice or telling him that, oh, you know, sweetheart, I've had that happen to me. Here, let me show you. And then I'm off and running. And you know what's really funny about it? Sometimes my husband doesn't even want the silly problem to be fixed. He just wants me to listen. And right there, if you are a fix-it person like me, therein lies the rub. We do not listen. Like Sarah and Abraham from the Bible, they were in the same league, like so many of us. They were guilty of buying things from the do-it-yourself depot of life that says, I can solve that. I can fix that. I'll take responsibility for that. Here, let me take care of that. I mean, just consider what happened in the book of Genesis. The story of Abraham teaches one big lesson on how quickly we humans seek solutions to problems apart from God. First, when time began to pass after God had promised that Abraham and Sarah would have children, Sarah got tired of waiting. She assumed that the Lord was keeping her from having children, and so she devises her own plan to solve the problem, telling her slave to sleep with her husband. That way, she says, perhaps I can finally build a family. She takes matters into her own hands, and Abraham goes along with it. And when a son is born to her slave, that only confuses the matter, because later on in Genesis chapter 17, Abraham laments his mistake and says to God, quote, oh, if only Ishmael might live under your blessing. In other words, he's saying, God, if only you would bend a little bit and accept what I have already done. Well, too bad for Abraham that he didn't listen to the Lord the first time around. Though he had been promised a son, Abraham and his wife sought a solution apart from God. And in his haste to please the Lord, Abraham realizes that he's blown it. You can hear the regret in his words, if only Ishmael might live under your blessing. Or, if only my solution were pleasing to you. If only my way had been the right way. If only my idea had been good enough. But God would not abide by Abraham's solution. God was the one who made the promise, and he was going to carry it out. Abraham and Sarah would have a son, but in the Lord's own time and in the way the Lord wanted it done. True, God ultimately fulfilled that promise, but not without Abraham trying to take things into his own hands, which, by the way, ended up creating a real mess between Isaac and Ishmael. Abraham's do-it-yourself solution has repercussions even in our day. The Middle East might be a safer place had Abraham trusted God fully. So, what about the promises that God has made to you? Like the promise that he will give you life, more abundant. Well, he intends to fulfill that promise to you. So make certain that you are not trying to fulfill it with a do-it-yourself lifestyle. Do not take matters into your own hands, especially as it concerns the abundant Christian life. Before you try a do-it-yourself approach to what will make you happy or you think content, stop and ask God. Compare it with God's word and his character, because anything short of complete trust in the Lord's instructions will ultimately lead to regrets. Because if only living is really no living at all.
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I'm Mary Lohman, and Fran is struggling with boredom with her job on today's episode of Fran and Jesus on the Job. She's unmotivated to work hard or give it her best effort because it's become routine and unchallenging, and she's bored. Her first challenge is to tackle the slippage of her work habits. That is never right for any reason. So she's aware that she must do good work regardless of how bored she may feel. Now she wants to seek some advice to find out if this is just a boring period she'll pass through or if she's truly bored with her job. I think I'll talk to my Bible study leader, Nancy, Fran decides. She's bound to have been through this in her own career. So she gives Nancy a call and they make a date to have lunch on Saturday. But it's only Wednesday, and Saturday seems a long way off. When you're bored, time just drags. So now Fran must find a way to motivate herself through the rest of the week. So Fran asks herself, what can I do to make myself think correctly so that these feelings of boredom don't keep me from doing good work? I need to think of a creative approach to what I'm doing, Fran reasons, like doing it differently. She begins to think about this as she looks at a proposal that needs to be done for one of her clients. How could I do that proposal differently? Her creative juices start to flow, and instead of doing it in the same format as she always has, Fran comes up with a new approach. She calls her friend Andy in the art department and gets a little help from him.

0: And before she knows it, she's into this project with enthusiasm. At the end of the day, she has her proposal almost completed, but it doesn't look like any other proposal she's ever done. Her friend Louise walks into her office as she's finishing, and she shows her the proposal. "Wow, friend, that's really different," Louise says. "But I like it. Where'd you get that idea?" "If I tell you, you'll laugh, Louise," friend says. "Don't tell me. I know. Jesus gave it to you." Louise laughs and rolls her eyes. "Yep, exactly right," friend says. "My goodness, is it time to go home already? Where did this day go?" Sometimes we get in ruts and we don't have to be in those ruts. 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
9: With SRN News, I'm Rich Thomason in Washington. A former executive with the Southern Poverty Law Center has been arrested. Attorney General Todd Blanche says former SPLC CFO Heidi Byrick faces bank fraud and conspiracy charges.
10: I think as alleged in the indictment, this individual participated in the scheme as alleged. I believe she was part of the effort to open bank accounts in completely fictitious companies' names and make payments to individuals for reasons that were not accurate as described.
9: Byrick allegedly oversaw fraudulent donor payments to informants inside hate groups, including one with whom she allegedly

0: had a romantic relationship and held a joint bank account with. Congo's Ebola outbreak goes from bad to worse, spreading to a sixth province where one death has been reported so far. How much is an NBA franchise worth these days? In the case of the LA Lakers, a bundle.
1: The Los Angeles Lakers are being sold to businessmen Josh Kushner and Bob Iger for $12.5 billion, the second time in just over a year. The sale, first reported by ESPN, still needs approval from the NBA's Board of Governors, and that process can take several weeks. The Lakers were valued at $10 billion last year when Mark Walter purchased a controlling stake from the Buss family. Kushner and Iger had also been involved in trying to get an expansion team for Las Vegas, but by buying the Lakers, the two do not have to wait for that decision. If it happens, expansion could take place in the 2028-29 season. I'm Marcela Sanchez.
0: Wholesale inflation cooled last month as gas prices falling reversed some of the recent price spikes. And on Wall Street, the Dow is up more than 200 points, the Nasdaq ahead 240 points. This is SRN News.
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0: Should kids be banned from social media?
3: The Pew Research Center has been asking American adults, and 56% say yes, they would support a ban on social media for anyone under the age of 16. 21% oppose the ban. The rest of respondents can't make up their minds. The Pew poll also finds that strong support for keeping children off social media exists amongst men and women, young and old, parents and the childless, and both Republicans and Democrats. Michael Harrington reporting.
0: A federal judge has ruled that Utah can enforce its strict anti-gambling laws on prediction markets such as Kalshi and Polymarket. In a win for states seeking to rein in the popular betting platforms, Utah has been on the front lines of a battle between states and the federal government over who regulates markets and whether they should be considered finance or gambling. Clergymen, pro-family advocates, and others have been warning about the dangers of America's wholesale embrace of gambling. This is SRN News. Murder charges are unsealed against the son of actor film producer Rob Reiner and his wife.
4: A Los Angeles grand jury that has been meeting in secret has indicted Nick Reiner on murder charges in the stabbing deaths of his parents, Hollywood producers Rob Reiner and Michelle Singer Reiner. The unsealed indictment reveals few details, but alleges Nick was lying in wait for his parents before attacking them, which could make him eligible for the death penalty. The indictment comes as he seeks money from a trust his parents established for him, saying he needs it to help in his defense. In a statement, Los Angeles District Attorney Nathan Hochman says he hopes the indictment will bring them one step closer to a trial and achieving justice. I'm Jennifer King.
0: Lawyers for Tyler Robinson, charged with killing Charlie Kirk, argue against the death penalty for Robinson. The defense says he should not be subject to a death sentence if convicted because the gunman, quote, hit the intended target and no one else was endangered. More on these stories at townhall.com.
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1: Welcome, welcome. 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It's a very economical Bible curriculum, and she now has two volumes. One we were doing called 52 Weekly Devotions for Family Prayer. 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I hope you'll check it out. Well, today's title is Family Mission Statement. I love that title. I think every family should have a mission statement. And the Beatitude is, happy is the family who knows their purpose, for they will be united. And the focus of this lesson is writing a family mission statement to have a unified purpose. And our memory verse is, choose for yourselves right now whom you will serve. But as for me and my family, we will serve the Lord. Joshua 24:15. And here's our story for the kids. Daniel's friends. Come on, Daniel, let's take Jimmy and Chris for a walk, Rebecca volunteered. I'll read them a story when you get back, Michael said. For several months after their mother's passing, Rebecca's mom picked up the two preschool boys weekly. It gave their dad a day to focus on his business or shop for groceries. Rebecca and her whole family helped. It fit their family mission statement. Rebecca's family had a family meeting every month to discuss how they lived their faith. One time they decided to make a family mission statement, and they wrote, we will notice when people in our church or neighborhood need help, and we'll do what we can to serve them. When the mother of Daniel's best friend died, they helped. At first, they cooked food and brought it to them. Rebecca offered to babysit for free. She came home and said, I think Mr. Jim needs more help than just me watching the boys once in a while. And Daniel said, well, I want to help too. They can come and play with me. That sparked the idea to pick them up weekly for the afternoon and evening. And that's what they've been doing ever since. There's a couple of things that come to mind when I read that story. And that is, when a tragedy like that happens in the family, God does speak to others to come and help fill the void. And I praise God about that. And then the other one is, looking back at my own life, we might not have had the words mission statement, but we had family meetings. And when my father and mother got the call to become church school teachers, up to that point, my father worked in the public school system and made enough money so my mom could be a stay-at-home mom. But when they became church school teachers, they didn't make very much money. And my dad told all of us that we were all called. And I was the oldest, so I would be called to do some of the child care of the younger kids. I would be called to do the dishes, vacuum the house, clean up the house. And I took that very seriously, because when one is called by God to do something, however humble the task might be, you are doing it as unto the Lord. So let's pray for those families that are feeling the tug to develop a mission statement and then to work it. Dear Heavenly Father, maybe there's families that are so busy they haven't thought of having that monthly family meeting, and maybe their worship time has been neglected. where the family comes together every day and just worships you. Lord, please be with those families. Help them to carve out at least 15 minutes in the evening and have worship time in the morning, even if it's over breakfast. And then also in the evening, if a child can't sleep, that they can listen to your story hour or listen to the Life Talk Kids Net work that is on 24/7 with nourishing information for children. Lord, we know that the time is short and we pray for these families. We just ask for your guiding and your Holy Spirit to lead them. All this I pray in my holy name. Amen. Ta-da! Arts and crafts. I wish I had named it my experiential learning section. So I have four activities for you today. Number one, write a mission statement as a family. It can even be a verse. Or you can use ChatGPT. Just have everyone contribute something that they want in that mission statement and then see what ChatGPT comes up and then tell it to make it something that you can memorize. So just a sentence or two. Activity number two, make a list of what your family can do to serve others, like pick up litter, watch children, take a prayer walk, and just keep that list handy so you can choose from it on a regular basis. There's nothing like when you get down in the dumps doing something for others, right? Activity number three, plan a family meeting. And I like to have different members of the family be in charge of the opening prayer and devotion, and then ask each member to praise something done as a family. List a need or a change to make and ask each person how the family can help them. Make plans for family outing and end with a prayer or a snack. That'd be a fun meeting. You could use this for any meeting. And number four, make a family acrostic sign. Write a word for each letter of your family's last name that is a good quality or an action to take. Frame it and hang it or make it into a sign for the door. For example, I tried to make one for my last name, Gamblin, and I got to G was for God, A was for always, M was for makes, B was for blessings, L was for live, I was for in. But then when I got to in, I couldn't think of anything. Anyway, you have the idea of how you would make an acrostic that would be related to what your family's mission statement is. So have fun learning. Curriculum Corner. All week long, we've been doing debates. So we're going to debate Charlotte Mason versus Montessori. Because I have actually been in groups where mothers will go, well, I do Montessori. Well, I do Charlotte Mason. And like one is better than the other. Well, let me just give you my take on it. Both Charlotte Mason and Montessori are child-focused approaches. They emphasize nature and individualized pacing over traditional textbooks or traditional education. Mason focuses on literature-rich living books, character formation, short lessons, while Montessori emphasizes independent, hands-on learning through specialized materials and practical life skills. So there you have it. They both, maybe you could do both in a way, because they both are child-centered, which I really advocate. Remember, curriculum simply means the path you choose. Questions parents ask.

questions parents ask. This is probably one of the harder questions to answer. I feel so misrepresented. This is how the listener is beginning her question. I feel so misrepresented because people think I'm homeschooling, so there must be some kind of abuse going on. Well, this has risen up because of some of the terrible situations where children were being abused. And here again, you have a few ruining it for the many. The best thing you can do is to protect your children in a way that no one can say that about your children, or that, that you're abusing your children. First of all, don't abuse them. And second of all, be involved in community outreach, be involved in local co-ops, go to church or other organizations that you can be in. Just get out there as much as you can, because all of that provides, if the question should ever come up and CPS shows up at your doorstep, you have other families that can corroborate that indeed you're not abusing your children. And I, as an evaluator, if I'm your evaluator, man, I have Homeschool Legal Defense on one side supporting me, and I have Pacific Justice Institute on the other side. I'm on a first-name basis with both of the CEOs of those companies, and we are here to support you, because it's not always an easy go at it, and you can be falsely accused. Well, there you have it. That was a very good question. I'm just going to go right into my little, giving you my promo here. You can call me at 301-824-3162 or email me at myhomeschoolcompanion@gmail.com. We'd love to hear from you. And a lot of the interviews that we do are people that have been recommended to us or have recommended themselves. My husband always says, he who tooteth not his own horn shall not be tooteth. Great truism for the day. Our guests, we're going to finish up with Wayne Jamel. And I'm telling you, I loved the graphic, the Daniel Dreamgazer book. You can get it as a book or you can get it as a download. And you can go to DanielDreamGazer.com, all spelled out. Well, I hope you'll stay with us. We'll be right back.

0: Welcome, welcome. I'm here with Pastor Jamel, Wayne Jamel. We're just going to call each other by first names, but I want you to know that he has a heart for God, and he looks so young to me. Like, how could he be a pastor? But indeed, God called you to that, and we're talking about his comic book series, but I have a few personal questions to ask.
1: Sure.
0: And that is, how did you happen to become a pastor?
1: Yeah, I became a pastor when I was in my early 20s, and I was applying to every conference out there and looking for one, and eventually I was asked to speak because a preacher canceled last minute. I preached at a camporee, and after I was done preaching, the conference president saw me and says, "Did you apply here?" I said, "Yeah, I did." And he said, "Well, you got to apply again and
0: wow.
1: bring your resume. Come to the office. We're going to make it happen."
0: Oh.
1: So that's how I became a pastor. But my call to ministry is a whole other story. I at the age of 16, I was wanting to be an animator before I wanted to be a pastor. I wanted to be into cartoons and voice the characters. And I was asked to preach at a youth week of prayer at 16. And as I was preparing the sermon, I said, "You know what? I'm gonna preach it differently. I'm gonna preach it the way I would tell stories to my younger brother and sister." And so I rewrote the whole sermon and I preached it, and I was doing voices there, like, "You better move your root into them billy goat self out of this barn, loop some buckshots in your trousers, you varmint." I was really into Looney Tunes, and so all the kids were

0: really amazed by what was happening there. And so, and at that moment, I decided I wanted to be a pastor. But a little backwards, sometime later, maybe a month or two later, I gave my life to God. So it was backwards. After I gave my life to God, that's when it became more confirmed that this was the calling on my life.
1: Yes. And isn't that interesting? Sometimes when we preach the sermon, it's because we need to hear the
0: message.
1: That's
0: right. That's right. And my very first time I remember it, it was about being an ambassador for God, being used by God. And so, like you said, it spoke to me.
1: So are you a pastor, a current acting pastor now?
0: Yeah, I pastor two churches in New York, one in the Bronx and one two blocks from Times Square in New York City. Manhattan.
1: Awesome. Yeah. That's totally awesome.
0: Yeah.
1: So what, you know, that's a very secular city. So how are you, you know, that, I mean, that's important that we go there.
0: Talk about Babylon, right?
1: Yes. Yeah. So you have two churches. I don't know how you find time to do this, but God will give you the time.
0: Yeah. I used to pastor four churches. So the conference had grace on me and decided to take me down to two, which I was grateful for.
1: Yeah. So you go, do you do both of them each week or one?
0: I preach at both churches each Sabbath. Yeah. Yeah.
1: Wow.
0: One at 11 and one at 3:30.
1: I graduated from Greater New York Academy, so...
0: That was my high school, yeah.
1: Oh, was it?
0: Yeah.
1: So I know geographically. Mm. You've been down Times Square many times. It's actually better now than it was back in the 70s.
0: I heard.
1: When the free love and the hippies, and I was fresh out of Africa, so it was like culture shock.
0: That is definitely
1: culture shock. But I do have a heart for the city myself, you know.
0: I got to say, people in New York City are hungry for the word of God. In fact, doing ministry at the heart of Manhattan, in between Times Square and Grand Central, I found that to be the most exciting ministry because people are just yearning to hear God's word. People think it's hard work there, but it actually is very rewarding work.
1: Yes. We need you there. We need you there. And each week as you prepare your message, what process do you go through?
0: Yeah, I pray. I try to seek what God is looking to share. In particularly with Manhattan, because I'm dealing with people that are non-Christian, or I'm thinking about very basic beginner stuff. So starting with the book of Genesis, starting with the book of Mark, you know, introduction to Jesus kind of thing. So I try to, and I do it normally by books. I do book where I go verse by verse, chapter by chapter.
1: And the lovely thing, there's a lot of Jewish influence in the city too.
0: Yes.
1: So
0: that's why I did Genesis.
1: Yeah. So if you start there with the books of, essentially, is that the Torah, the books of the Torah?
0: Yeah.
1: Then you have a common ground.
0: That's
1: because
0: right.
1: They believe in that.
0: Oh, yeah. Yeah, one Jewish man, he came in and he was talking to me. He was an atheist, actually. So Jewish by heritage, but not by faith. He follows the different things, but that's not because he believes it.
1: Yeah.
0: And he was telling me, you know, this stuff is fiction.
1: Wow.
0: Right? This, or allegory, as one person told me. But so it's interesting that many people have the background but aren't necessarily practicing anymore, you know?
1: Yes.
0: But that's why we're called to the cities to reach
1: people.
0: That's
1: right. And it won't be long now. So it's even more imperative that we get whatever tool we can, video, audio, print. Have you thought of animating them? I'm sure you have. That's not even a very good question. So when are you going to animate these?
0: Oh, that... You know, many of the animated features starts off as comic books.
1: That's right.
0: And so, yeah, it's all about funding. And, yeah, the way, because I wanted to be an animator before I wanted to become a pastor, the way how I wrote this was for the idea of 22-minute episode animated features.
1: Oh, that's fantastic.
0: Yeah, and so it's written with that kind of format. And so the storyboard is there. And just waiting for investors to put it into reality.
1: So have you reached out to any of, like, Sony or PureFlex or...
0: I haven't reached out to any of those people yet. Right now, I'm just still trying to put together each chapter as a comic book and starting from the ground floor and work my way up.

0: because you have enough now that you could put a pitch together.
1: Oh, sure, yeah.
0: So I'm gonna talk more to you about that when we get done with the show here. Yeah. There, you also have these little bookmarkers here that are, you know, it just reminds you, dare to be a Daniel, dare to stand alone, dare to keep a purpose true, and dare to make it known. It's a very, very old song, probably way before your age.
1: Well, I know that song well, yeah. People still sing it today, yeah.
0: As I'm thinking about it, there's a parent or two out there going, I would love it if my kids grew up to be Jamel. I would love that. So do you have words of advice, or looking back on how you were parented, what helped you be what you are today?
1: Well, my dad is a pastor, and he raised us in the church, in the word, and you know, as he would go and preach and he would do Daniel seminars himself, I would just be sitting there drawing, because my dad, before he became a pastor, was an artist, an art teacher. So he taught us how to draw. So I was there just drawing my imaginations of the things. But what really made the big difference was that he told me, when you travel to school, read your Bible. And so he gave me a little pocket Bible, and I would go to Greater New York Academy from Yonkers, the suburbs, and that took 2 hours to get to school.
0: Yes.
1: And
0: in the subway?
1: In the subway.
0: Yeah, I went in the subway from Brooklyn. 2 hours to school, 2 hours to back.
1: You did 2 hours?
0: Mm-hmm.
1: So you know that life.
0: Yes, but they didn't start school till 9 o'clock in those days.
1: Oh, you had a little luckier. And so he told me, when I travel on the train, to read the Bible. So I would read the Bible for 2 hours to go to school, 2 hours coming back. If anything changed your life, it's reading the Bible for 4 hours a day. And that's how I fell in love with God, by reading the Bible.
0: Reading the Word of God. It you cannot escape if you do that. You know, I'll have people say, oh, I wish I had your faith. Mm. What, you know, but I just don't. I pray and my prayers just hit the ceiling, you know, and I don't. And I go, you know, if you faithfully read the Word of God, pray, you might want to take the scripture and put it into your own personal message from God.
1: Yeah.
0: You will be changed. You
1: Absolutely.
0: Will be changed. You can't help it. And sometimes it starts with that simple prayer, help, you know, God help.
1: That Peter's short prayer, which made a big difference.
0: Yes, yes, help. Well, I love what you're doing here, and so your goal is to finish the book of Daniel.
1: Yeah.
0: And then
1: what? It will become a Daniel seminar, where I would use the pictures on the screen and tell the stories. I've already done mini series with 4 chapters in non-Adventist schools, and it goes great. Yeah.
0: Yes, I'm fantastic. Well, we're talking with Pastor Wayne Jamel. And about he and his brother collaborated on this. They both have so much creativity. The product is called Daniel Dream Gazer Comics. And you can learn more by going to danieldreamgazer.com. And they can purchase them there.
1: They can purchase the comics as individual books, or as a set, as fundraisers for their school or church, or to just distribute in the community, or they could leave a donation there. Me
0: Amen.
1: And my brother Andrew Jamel is the artist there.
0: Amen, yeah. Amen. Do you have one last maybe mantra you live by, or favorite text?
1: Oh, my favorite text is, trust in the Lord with all your heart. Lean not on your own understanding. In all your ways acknowledge him, and he shall direct your path. God is the guide.
0: Amen, amen. I have one last thing to say, and that is, God bless.
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1: Verse 25, I do not desire, brethren, that you should be ignorant of the mystery, lest you should be wise in your own opinion, that the hardening of the heart has happened in Israel. Then he says, so all Israel will be saved. What is he talking about, all Israel will be saved?
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3: Mark, why do you think this subject matters so much today?
1: You know, Matt, I think it matters, vitally matters, in fact, for at least three major reasons. First, if indeed Israel is to play a major part in end time events in a prophetic scenario, then we better know about it. It better be very clear to us what that role is going to be. And if Israel is not to play a major role in end time events, how do you interpret things like the rebuilding of the temple? How do you interpret things like the 144,000 in Israel and so forth? So this whole question of Israel is intimately linked with Bible prophecy. So it matters for that reason. The second reason I think it matters is this. If indeed Jesus Christ is the center of all prophecy, you remember when Jesus himself was talking to his disciples about end time events and the events of his day, actually, he said to them, you search the scriptures, for in them you think you have eternal life, and they are they that testify of me. So the question we have to ask is, how does the centrality of Christ, salvation in Christ, the covenant that God made with his people, how does this relate to the whole concept of Israel? Maybe at times we look to the political state of Israel, maybe rather than looking to the Christ of Scripture.
3: Christians assume that the covenant that God made with Israel was unconditional. What can you tell us about that?
1: Well, let's see what the Bible says about it. The important thing is what Scripture says. In Deuteronomy chapter 28, you have a listing of what God calls the blessings and the cursings. And in Deuteronomy 28, verse 1, it says, now it shall come to pass, if you diligently obey the voice of the Lord your God, to observe carefully all his commandments, which I command you today, that the Lord your God will set you high above all the nations of the earth, and all these blessings will come upon you and overtake you, because you obey the voice of the Lord your God. Then he lists all these blessings. Now notice, there's one little big word there, Matt, and it's if. Now, it shall come to pass if you diligently obey the voice of the Lord your God. When you let your eyes drop down to verse 15, it says, but it shall come to pass if you do not obey the voice of the Lord your God, that to observe carefully all his commandments and his statutes, which I command you, all these curses will come upon you. So the issue here is this. Israel's status depended upon their covenant faithfulness. It also is interesting to notice that the covenant itself was conditional with Israel right from the beginning, God's covenant. Now, God's covenant would be accomplished. So the covenant is not conditional, but Israel's relationship to the covenant all through the Old Testament is conditional.
3: If the promise was conditional, that means that God changes, and anybody who knows Scripture knows that God changes not. Is that a conflict to believe?
1: God's character does not change. God's action changes. God's character is a character of love. It's a character of integrity, mercy, pardon, grace. There are two types of prophecy in the Bible. One is the predictive element that is given by a sovereign God that is unchangeable. But then there is prophecy in the Bible that is conditional. A good example of this is the prophecy of Nineveh with Jonah. God said to Jonah, go talk to Nineveh. Tell Nineveh that they're going to be destroyed. Then finally he goes to Nineveh, he preaches, and Nineveh is not destroyed. Why not? Because Nineveh's actions changed, so therefore God's action changed. And so God's character doesn't change, but God's actions change based on the response of his people.
3: So if the covenant was conditional, did Jesus ever indicate that something had changed? In Matthew, he says, your house is left unto you desolate. Who was he speaking to? What does that mean?
1: Sure. Let's look at some of those Bible passages. We'll look at Matthew chapter 23, verse 37 and 38. And you hear the earnest appeal of Christ in these verses. 37, he says, Jerusalem, Jerusalem, the one who stones the prophets and stones those who come after, how I wanted to gather you as children, as a hen gathers her chicks under her wings. So Jesus is appealing to Jerusalem, appealing to the people of Israel. And he says, but your house is left unto you desolate. What is he talking about? What is their house? It's the temple. And in the Shekinah glory of the temple, Jesus' presence was manifest in the most holy place. God's presence was manifest between the two angels in the most holy place. So the house desolate, when Christ was crucified on the cross, the veil was rent in two, and the presence of God left that temple. In fact, if you look back a chapter or two, Matthew chapter 21, verse 43, we read these verses of what Jesus says. He says, therefore I say to you, the kingdom of God will be taken from you and given to a nation bearing the fruits of it. So Israel was God's chosen nation depending on covenant faithfulness. When Israel violated the covenant that God had given to them, the presence of Christ left the ancient temple in Jerusalem, and then that covenant was broadened both to Jew and to Gentile to include those who by faith accepted Jesus Christ.
3: You know, I think in my mind, there's an obvious question that arises, is that if something is taken from someone, then who is it given to?
1: Sure. It is given to all humanity who accept the provisions by faith of Christ.
3: Right, and before we were talking about this subject, and you had brought up Stephen, I think it's in Acts chapter 7.
1: Yeah.
3: Can you explain what's happening during that stoning of Stephen?
1: Yeah, Acts chapter 7 is designed in a legal framework based on Old Testament theology. We have what we call a covenant lawsuit, where Stephen is charging Israel as a corporate whole with their violation of the covenant. So he traces the history of Israel from the time of Abraham, Acts 7, verse 2. And he goes through the history of Israel, showing how Israel was blessed when it was obedient and faithful to the covenant, and it was cursed when it was disobedient to the covenant. And he goes through that covenant lawsuit, and he comes down to verse 51. And he says, you stiff-necked and uncircumcised in heart. Now that's fascinating, uncircumcised in heart. You always resist the Holy Spirit as your fathers did. Which of the prophets did you not persecute? They killed those who foretold the coming of the just one, that's Jesus, of whom you now have become betrayers and murderers. I mean, what language that he's using. And they rush upon him. The high priest rips his garments and they stone him. Now, it's important in all of our discussions to distinguish between Israel as a corporate whole that was unfaithful to the covenant and individual Israelites, individual Jews, many of who accepted Christ and became the very basis of the New Testament church. Matthew 21, verse 43, that the kingdom would be taken from them. You raised a good question. Who would be given to? It would be given to all men and women who accept the covenant by faith, the covenant of grace, the covenant of salvation, Jew and Gentile alike.
3: When we look at Jesus as he died on the cross and was resurrected, after that, how did the apostles define God's people?
1: Yeah, they defined it in a much broader way. I'll give you some texts on that. Galatians chapter 3, for example, is a powerful text. It's the whole chapter of Galatians 3 is about salvation, how we

0: We are saved through faith that receives the grace of Christ. And here in Galatians chapter 3, verse 26 to 29, Matt, it says, "For you are all sons of God through faith in Christ Jesus." You're all sons of God, Jew and Gentile alike. "For as many of you as were baptized into Christ have put on Christ. For there is neither Jew nor Greek." Now, when he talks about Jew or Greek, he's talking about Greek not in the sense of nationality, but in the sense of all that were not Jewish, all that were outside of the covenant that God gave to the Jews. And he says, "There's neither Jew or Greek, there is neither slave nor free, there is neither male nor female. You are all one in Christ Jesus. And if you are Christ's," get this, "there, then you are Abraham's seed and heirs according to the promise." So Abraham's seed, Jew and Gentile, slave and free, male and female. In other words, this is part of the covenant promise. We find this throughout the New Testament, Romans chapter 2, and I want to give you a few texts to show you that we're not just hanging this concept on one text. Romans 2, Paul is talking. In Romans 1, Paul says the Gentiles are lost. Romans 2, Paul says the Jews are lost. Romans chapter 3, Paul says all humanity is lost. And then he says all humanity is saved through Jesus Christ in Romans 3. But you go to Romans 2, verse 28. "For he is not a Jew who is one inwardly, nor is the circumcision which is outward in the flesh, but he is a Jew who's one inwardly, the circumcision of the heart in the spirit, not in the letter, but whose praise is not from men, but from God." So circumcision, which was a sign of the covenant, has to do with the heart. And it says here that all that have come to Christ by faith and accepted the glory of the gospel, they then are part of the covenant promise. Or you look at Philippians 3, verse 3. Again, we have that same concept all through the New Testament. Philippians 3, verse 3, it says here, "For we are the circumcision." Paul's writing to the Philippians. And he says, "We are the circumcision who worship God in spirit, rejoice in Christ Jesus, and have no confidence in the flesh." So Paul includes those who are circumcised of heart, set aside by God in the covenant as both Jew and Gentile.
1: 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And now, back to Pastor Mark Finley.
2: I think it was in Galatians 3. Who is Abraham's seed?
0: All those that accept Jesus Christ.
2: Who is a Jew?
0: A true Jew, yeah. A true follower of Jesus, is one who indeed has what the Bible calls the circumcision of the heart, whose heart is committed to Christ through faith.
2: Who are those who are circumcised?
0: Circumcision in the Old Testament was a physical act that signified the setting apart of the Jewish males as part of the covenant, that they were followers of the covenant. Circumcision in the New Testament is the commitment of the heart, the setting aside of the heart to follow Jesus Christ.
2: I meet a lot of Christians who their whole worldview revolves around this subject. Their prophecies, the second coming, the millennium, you know, everything that's going to happen at the end of time revolves around Israel. Of course, in many of their minds, this is the literal Israel nation state in the Middle East. And when you challenge that idea, it's like you're taking away every prophetic belief that they have. So if I ask you a question, who is the holy nation? When we look at Peter, how does Peter explain this topic?
0: Peter is speaking about the New Testament church. He's speaking about those who have accepted Jesus Christ and those who are obedient to Christ, those who are disciples of Christ, those who are walking in the commandments of Christ. And he says to them, and we can go back because we should look at the entire passage. He says, "Therefore, to you who believe, he is precious," that is, Christ is precious. "But to those who are disobedient, the stone which the builders rejected," so who's that stone? that's Jesus, has become the chief cornerstone, a stone of stumbling.

0: stumbling a rock of defense,
1: of offense.
0: They stumble being disobedient to the word to which they also were appointed. Now notice verse 9. You, who is he speaking about? You, the Christian church. You are a chosen generation. So was Israel chosen by God as a corporate whole? Indeed. In the New Testament, there's this massive shift. The covenant now is with God's own people. He says, but you are a chosen generation, a royal priesthood. So who are the priests of God now? In the Old Testament, the Levitical priests served in the temple. But now God says to us, as Christians, as you've come to Christ, you're part of a royal priesthood. You're to represent me before the world. You are a holy nation. So just like Israel was that holy nation, now God's people, Jew and Gentile together, are God's holy nation, his own special people. Wow, we are his special people now through Christ, that you may proclaim the praises of him. Who's that? The praise of who? Jesus, who called you out of darkness into this marvelous light. You were once a not a people, but now you are the people of God, who had not obtained mercy, but now have obtained mercy.
2: What about Romans chapter 11? I think some people might try to use that against this theology.
0: Sure. Let me give you a little background of Romans 11. In Romans chapter 11, Paul uses this marvelous illustration of the olive tree. And he says of this olive tree, the branches that once were there, they're broken off. But there are other branches that are grafted in. Now, it's very interesting. There's not two olive trees, there's one. And he talks about Jew and Gentile both being grafted into this olive tree. And there are not two peoples of God, there's one people of God. Jew and Gentile together become the people of God grafted in. So let me just read a couple passages. He says in Romans 11, verse 13, for I speak to you Gentiles, inasmuch as I am an apostle to the Gentiles, I magnify my ministry. If by any means I may provoke to jealousy those who are my flesh and save some of them. So what's he saying? He's saying, look, I'm the apostle to the Gentiles. You Gentiles have accepted Christ. You are being grafted into the olive branch. And he said, you know, if your conversion makes some of my own countrymen, my Jewish friends, jealous, that's good because they need to be grafted into to this one olive tree. He says, for verse 16, for if the first fruit is holy, the lump is also holy. If the root is holy, so are the branches. And if some of the branches were broken off, and you being a wild olive tree were grafted in among them, with them became a partaker of the root and the fatness of the olive tree. Do not boast against the branches, but if you boast, remember that you do not support the root, but the root supports you. You will say then, branches were broken off that I might be grafted in? In other words, the Jews broken off that the Gentiles might be grafted in? Well said, because of unbelief they were broken off. And you stand by faith, do not be haughty, but fear. For God did not spare the natural branches, he may not spare you either. So what he's saying is that here you have this olive tree, the Jewish nation is broken off, the Gentiles are grafted in, but then God says, I have to bring my people back. And then in that context of the remnant of Israel that will be saved, because he goes on here to say, there is a remnant that will still be saved. Verse 25, I do not desire, brethren, that you should be ignorant of the mystery, lest you should be wise in your own opinion, that the hardening of the heart has happened in Israel. Then he says, so all Israel will be saved. What is he talking about, all Israel will be saved? He's talking about the remnant. All of Israel that has accepted faith in Jesus Christ that will be grafted into the one olive tree will be saved. So it's not, hey, automatically every Jew is going to be saved in the world. No. If you read Romans 11, it is the remnant of Israel that responds to the gospel. And here's the incredible good news. You talk about prophecy. Before Jesus ultimately returns, Matt, there will be a mighty revival among Israelites. Many Israelites, Jews, just like in the first century, will accept Jesus Christ, and they will be grafted in, and there'll be this one olive tree. The Bible does not speak about two peoples of God. The Bible speaks about one new man, one household, one people of God, one olive tree.
2: If the apostles taught this, how is a modern Christian

0: And supposed to interpret prophecy if they had this belief? What are they supposed to believe in now if what you're saying is true?
1: There was a priesthood in Israel. Now Jesus is our high priest. But even let me go back before that. The Israelites in the Old Testament offered a lamb. Jesus Christ is our lamb.
0: Right.
1: The Old Testament priesthood, Jesus Christ is our priest. The Old Testament sanctuary, there is a sanctuary up in heaven. So we interpret all of this through the eyes of Jesus. Jesus is our sacrifice. Jesus is our high priest. Jesus is our sanctuary. Then, let me go a step further. If you look at the prophecies of the Old Testament, you see God establishing a messianic kingdom on earth. Isn't that the reason why many Jewish leaders rejected Christ? Because they believed he would establish a messianic kingdom. Now, as Christians, we do not look for the nation of Israel to be the head and establish a messianic kingdom through Israel. Jesus is our sacrifice. Jesus is our high priest. Jesus is our sanctuary. And Jesus is our King of Kings that is coming again. And that's exactly what Revelation teaches. We have such a high priest. We have a high priest. Where is he? Who is seated at the right hand of the throne of the majesty in heavens, a minister of the sanctuary and of the true tabernacle which the Lord pitched and not man. So we are looking not to an earthly temple to be rebuilt, but to Jesus Christ, our high priest, Jesus Christ, our King of Kings, who is in the sanctuary in heaven, who is preparing to come again as King of Kings and Lord of Lords. Will there be a third temple? Well, let me surprise you a little bit. Revelation chapter 19, it talks about the coming of Jesus. In verse 16, he has on his robe and on his thigh a name written, King of Kings and Lord of Lords. And you go into Revelation chapter 20, and at the end of Revelation chapter 20, you have the New Jerusalem descending. And in Revelation 21, it says, I, John, saw the holy city, New Jerusalem, coming down from God out of heaven. Here's the true tabernacle. It is not one that's built by the Jewish people. It is not one that's established in Old Jerusalem. The true tabernacle is the New Jerusalem that Jesus Christ will descend in with his people after the second coming, after the resurrection of the righteous, after the righteous living receive immortality. After all of that, we're caught up to heaven with Jesus. At the end of a period called the millennium or 1,000 years, the holy city descends. Where does it descend? Well, we can look here at the book of Zechariah, and we're looking there at Zechariah chapter 11, 12, 13, and 14. Just wonderful, wonderful passages on the reality of the second coming of Christ and the reality of the descent of this temple. Now here's, Matt, something really exciting. It talks about the descent of the true temple. The true temple is not one that's built by man's hands. It's not one that's built in Israel. It's one that Jesus himself builds. It's the New Jerusalem, as it says in Revelation chapter 21 and here in Zechariah 14. Listen to what it says. Behold, verse 1, the day of the Lord is coming, and your spoil be divided in your midst. I'll gather all nations to battle against Jerusalem. What's that speaking about? At the end of the millennium, the holy city descends. All nations of the wicked that have been dead during the millennium, resurrected to battle against that city. We have programs on the millennium. If somebody doesn't understand it, we can go over it verse by verse. But notice, it says here, in that day, his feet, Jesus' feet, will stand on the Mount of Olives, which faces Jerusalem on the east. And the Mount of Olives will split in two from east to the west, making a very large valley. Half the mountain shall move toward the north, half of it toward the south. Then you shall flee through my mountain valley. So here, the holy city comes down. The Mount of Olives splits in two. And Jerusalem, the New Jerusalem, there in ancient Israel, becomes the center of the earth made new.
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1: Verse 25, I do not desire, brethren, that you should be ignorant of the mystery, lest you should be wise in your own opinion, that the hardening of the heart has happened in Israel. Then he says, so all Israel will be saved. What is he talking about, all Israel will be saved? He's talking about the remnant, all of Israel that has accepted faith in Jesus Christ, that will be grafted into the one olive tree, will be saved. I think here's the significance of what we have been studying today. One, our focus should not be on the political nation of Israel. It should be on Jesus Christ. Jesus as the Lamb of God, Jesus as our High Priest, Jesus as the coming King. Secondly, our focus should not be on an earthly temple, but on the heavenly temple where Jesus is. And thirdly, we should recognize that Jew and Gentile together are inheritors of the covenant as they accept Jesus by faith.

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3: With SRN News, I'm Bob Agnew in Washington. There's some concern being raised from parents and some doctors over new White House directive when it comes

0: To vaccinations, we get an update from correspondent Lisa Dwyer.
1: Earlier this week, President Trump said the plan is to separate childhood vaccinations.
2: At 1 year, you should have 5 separate visits for vaccines rather than getting them all in the same day.
1: Health experts say vaccination rates are likely to fall because parents will need to take children to more appointments. There is also concern over the financial cost. Vaccine makers will need to build new manufacturing plants capable of producing millions of extra doses. Individual shots have not been marketed separately in the U.S. for decades. I'm Lisa Dwyer.
0: Under the executive order, federal officials are instructed to develop within 90 days plans for breaking up the MMR shot and spacing out other vaccines as well. Also at SRNNews.com, White House Press Secretary Karoline Leavitt says she's leaving her post to spend more time raising her small family, a 2-year-old boy and a little girl 3 months old now, who she stepped away to have earlier this year. She is expected to remain a close advisor, though, to the president. Here's correspondent Laura Winters.
3: With news, Karoline Leavitt is leaving her post in the Trump administration as White House press secretary, names being floated as to who might replace her. Reportedly on the list, Alina Haba, the former acting U.S. attorney for New Jersey, Breitbart Washington bureau chief Matthew Boyle, and Katie Miller, former aide to Elon Musk at Doge and the wife of deputy chief of staff for policy Stephen Miller. Also in the mix, principal deputy press secretary Anna Kelly.
0: That is Laura Winters reporting. The dog days of summer are taking a bite out of Europeans this year. Large parts of Western Europe sweltering as Britain and France experience their 5th heat wave of the season. This is SRN News.
4: 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Have a wonderful day.
0: Should children be banned from using social media? Michael Harrington has a report for us.
5: The Pew Research Center has been asking American adults, and 56% say yes, they would support a ban on social media for anyone under the age of 16. 21% oppose the ban. The rest of respondents can't make up their minds. The Pew poll also finds that strong support for keeping children off social media exists amongst men and women, young and old, parents and the childless, and both Republicans and Democrats. Michael Harrington reporting.
0: International Christian Concern is sounding the alarm about the plight of believers in Syria. The Muslim insurgent group that drove dictator Bashar Assad from power continues consolidating its grip on the country. ICC says concerns about religious restrictions have increased as the government has introduced policies influenced by conservative Islamic norms. Many Syrian Christians view those measures as warning signs of a broader shift toward Muslim conservatism. This is SRN News. Here's Rich Thomason with the Midday Wall Street Business Report.
6: On the heels of yesterday's report on consumer prices in July, today there's another indication that inflation is easing. The Labor Department reports a rise in producer prices. Prices at the wholesale level slowed last month, rising 4.7% in July from a year ago. It's down from a much larger 5.5% increase in June. Tech shares continue to climb despite a 6% drop for Cisco Systems after it posted fourth quarter financial results. The company did beat expectations, and its sales have surged on demand for artificial intelligence, but investors may be taking profits with the company's stock already up 61% this year. AI stocks have been volatile recently. Investors want to see proof that big spending by tech companies will pay off. For the Wall Street Business Report, I'm Rich Thomason.
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10: Single-parent families have become a permanent and noticeable feature in many societies today. According to the U.S. Census Bureau, between 1970 and the year 2000, the number of single mothers increased from 3 million to 10 million, and the number of single dads went from 400,000 to 2 million. And research suggests that over 50% of American children will live in a single-parent household for some period of their childhood. In other countries, such as England and Sweden, almost half of the children are now being born out of wedlock. What are some of the special challenges facing single-parent families? And how can a Christian successfully meet the challenge of raising children as a single parent? Hi, I'm Chris Lang, and today's topic is Hope for Single Moms. We recognize that there are a lot of dads out there, so no disrespect to you gentlemen, but I believe you'll be blessed by the discussion, even though today we're focusing on moms. So I want to introduce my guests in the studio today, Angelique Gardner and Esther Salemi.
11: Salemi.
10: Yes. Are joining me right here in the studio from the Orlando area. Welcome. Angelique and Esther.
11: Thank you very much.
10: Also joining us via audio chat is our new friend Stacy Fields today. Welcome, Stacy.
12: Hi, I'm going to just correct you. My last name is Lawrence right now.
10: Oh, okay, Lawrence. I saw an email. I guess we've been getting different emails back and forth. So it's Stacy Lawrence.
12: No, that's okay, yes.
10: All right. Well, welcome. You're in the great state of Arizona, I understand. Is that correct?
12: Yes, and it's gorgeous today.
10: I understand you had the blessing to have your devotions in a hot tub this morning, and we're all jealous, yeah. Right?
13: Yes,
10: right,
13: absolutely.
10: Yeah. So, well, let's get started. I want to hear a little bit from each of you, a little bit about your background to give a context for our discussion today. Angelique, why don't you start?
14: I'm Angelique Gardner. I have one son. He's 12 and a half, going on 22, so he thinks. He'll be 13 in a couple of months. Yeah. I've been single basically most of his life. My ex-husband and I had separated when before he was born, actually, a few weeks before he was born. And we were divorced about two, when he was two. So, been basically a single mom. It's been a challenge, but it's also been a blessing. It's been a blessing in growing up and in faith and hope and just hanging on to God through those ups and downs. And
10: So he was 2 years old when you were divorced?
14: Officially.
10: And, mm-hmm. And how old is he now?
14: He's 12 and a half, almost 13.
10: Oh, going on to 13, going on 30.
14: Yes, yes, right. Exactly.
10: Okay.
14: He wants to tell mom what to do.
10: So 10 years, God's been taking care of you and your son.
14: And quite honestly, the whole 12 and a half years, because like I said, we separated. I separated from my ex a few weeks before he was even born. So,
10: Yeah. Wow. Stacy, in Arizona, how about you sharing a little brief summary about you? Where are you coming from in this discussion today?
12: Well, I am a mom of four teenagers, and I made the choice a couple of years ago after the divorce from their dad to let them go live with their dad, simply because of our economic situation. And God's been right there. He's been my all in all. He's been my everything. And that's just something that I'd like to share today.
10: Great.
12: That
10: So how long,
12: for anybody who needs them.
10: How long ago were you divorced, and how long ago did you, how long were you taking

0: care of your four children by yourself as a single mom?
1: Divorced 7 years ago, and so I had the children for 6 years by myself.
0: Okay. All right. That gives a context for later on. Esther, what about you?
2: My name is Esther, and I had my daughter when I was 18 years old. And her father and I separated about when I was pregnant. She's 13 now, and I've done it by myself. We have not seen him since. She has no relationship with him. So it's been the joy and the love of the extended family who was able to embrace her, and that I was able to raise her. Being a young mom, it's, you know, you're by yourself, you're alone, you have no one. So it's been a challenging 13 years by myself. There pretty much is no dating life. This is it, my life, being a mom. And I
0: maybe
2: always,
0: maybe her son and your daughter can, you know, eventually.
2: They're very good friends, believe it or not, and they actually believe that they're siblings. So
0: yes. Oh, okay.
2: Yeah.
0: So there's some family support.
2: Yes, absolutely. And so it's been, I will be an empty nester at 35, believe it or not. So with that in mind, she's 13 and she's doing it all right now and loves church. And it's, I believe it's about the upbraiding and the support of family and friends and the church that gets you through a lot
3: Amen.
2: Of your things.
3: Amen. I have to agree.
0: Let's talk about the initial difficulty, the fear factor, the emotions of being a single parent. What's it like? What somebody is watching today, maybe she's a single parent, she's pregnant, and she's afraid. Let's start with the fear factor of being a single parent. Maybe you weren't separated yet, but you felt it coming at the time.
3: Exactly.
0: Stacy, you were married when you had your kids, but in some respects, Angelique, why don't you start? With that context,
3: with my situation, it was very scary. And basically, when he left, money and financial, I knew that support, and I was looking at perhaps even filing bankruptcy. How was I going to live? How was I going to pay the rent and the electricity? Just basic needs. Like your world, your bottom just kind of falls out from you. And I had a job at the time that didn't have maternity, so the whole 6 to 8 weeks I was going to be off, I was not going to be paid, and I was relying on his job or whatnot to bring us through. So that was just like a financial mess. But thank God, as Esther mentioned earlier, that my family came through. My brother paid some of my utility bills, my mom, and I did have some money saved. So I was able to make it through, but it was very scary at first. And you just, when you're staring at that hole or that nothing, not knowing what, all I could do was just, even pregnant, fall to my knees crying and saying, God, but eventually he brought me through and it made me so much stronger now while I'm on the other side.
0: What about you, Esther?
2: With my situation, being 18, you're still a kid, you know nothing. Mm-hmm. I mean, I was just literally right out of high school within a month of having her. So I had no job. I had no college education. I had nothing. And being from a culture of my parents from the islands, I got disfellowshipped from church, literally just shunned,
0: wow.
2: Kicked out, not allowed to attend because I was a single mom, young, and not married. Mm-hmm. So for that period of time, it was very, very hard for me because I was literally alone. My father being the head elder of the church, it was having to save face, what are people going to think? Mm-hmm. The community is talking about me, not worried about I'm 18, I'm young, this is my granddaughter. My parents actually did disown me for about 6 months to a year. Never looked at my daughter, never acknowledged my presence in the house or anything. I was blessed enough to go to school, and became a nurse, 2 years later. And with that, doing it by myself, I was able to start, of course, supporting myself with finally a career. And I really, truly think that was a blessing because most young moms don't have that opportunity to go to school and do something with themselves is basically jumping into the workforce, making minimum wage, and having to struggle from paycheck to paycheck.

being shunned from the church, that was very, very hard for me because I was looking for them for support and I got the opposite. I had to retrain myself and trying to be an example for my daughter to go to a different church,

0: have my daughter, who's now 13, enjoy church so much that she won't miss it for anything.
1: Well, let's talk about managing your household as a single mom and holding down a job. I mean, sort of multitasking. Stacy, how did you do it with four kids for 7 years before you had to make some financial tough choices last year?
2: It was too much for me. I got to the point where I had never, when he left, when he filed for divorce and left, I had never worked outside the home while I'd had children. I'd had businesses, but they were always within the home environment. Mm-hmm. So that in itself was a new issue for me to tackle. And then not being able to be there for the kids and, you know, keeping the house up, that was another struggle. But I was able to get a job at the school. They were also in a private Christian school, and I was able to teach there. So our hours were the same, but it wasn't enough to pay the bills. So I ended up getting eventually three other part-time jobs. So it was a total of four jobs. Plus, I was going to night school trying to get my degree so that I could continue in that job that kept the kids in the school. And just doing the maintenance on the house and in the yard and dealing with the children's emotional trauma issues that they, you know, were dealing with. Mm-hmm. It was a lot. Like, it got to the point where I was pulling two all-nighters a week and still not quite making it.
0: Wow.
2: And I did that about a year. And I just remember that whole year I was telling people, we were military. And so when he left, I wasn't around any family at all. And I had a similar experience with the church. I was expecting them to be there, and we were shunned because I was divorced, and I didn't even have a hand in that, but I still suffered the consequences of his decision.
1: Mm-hmm.
2: So the lack of support, the lack of time, the lack of finances, and the lack of sleep, it caught up with me. And my body actually shut down before my brain did. Wow. They thought I had a brain tumor because my adrenal gland, it just wouldn't shut off. I was on the go all the time.
1: Mm-hmm.
2: And it was at that point, it was just as the school semester ended and summer was starting, that I just went to bed. Mm-hmm. They went to go visit their dad for a couple of weeks in the summer, and I withdrew from the college classes that I had signed up for, and I just went to bed.

0: Hold that thought, Supermom. We'll be right back. 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
1: This man is connected with the guy above, and you want to talk to her and pray for her.
2: Roger ministered to thousands, I know of, maybe millions.
3: It's not how your story begins that matters. 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
3: 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Soon after, a small group was formed that meets once a month to recite scripture together. It's called I Recite. We describe it as a spiritual potluck.
7: I will bless the Lord at all times. His praise shall continually be in my mouth.
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0: Peace I leave with you. 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Let not your heart be troubled,

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1: Welcome back. I'm Chris Lang, your host on Hope on Fire, relevant talk radio for young adults. I'm here in the studio today talking about hope for single moms with my friends Esther and Angelique, and also via audio chat in Arizona, Stacy Lawrence. Stacy, welcome back.
2: Thank you.
1: And Angelique and Esther as well.
3: Thank you.
1: We were before the break. Stacy, you were sharing your emotional journey of talking about how your body was shutting down through this incredible challenge that you were faced raising your four children. And during the break, we were talking, and I wanted each of you to share a little bit about how is it that you, in your commitments as moms, you know, single moms, putting your children's needs ahead of your own. Stacy, you were talking about how your body shut down. Your adrenal glands basically went into the tank. How do you go about finding balance in that journey? And I'm sure each of you have maybe a little different way of sort of perceiving that. So I'd like to hear from each of you. Start with you, Angelique.
3: First and foremost for me, like I said, has always been God and having that relationship with Him. And then also like family and friends. But yes, when you made the comment, putting your child before you, that's what I always did. And Esther sometimes teases me because she sees some of my old clothes in the closet because she's like, you haven't updated these things in years. And I hadn't, because it's always like buying clothes for him. And I'm like, oh, you know, this is not really in style. It's cute. Yeah. So I just always made do as a single mom because, you know, my son also in private school and trying to keep the private Christian school and the house and lawn and all that stuff on my own, repairs and also maintaining. It was just, and working and trying to help him with schoolwork. So it was always so much on the plate. But through it all, through family, friends, and just, you know, getting with myself and having that private time alone. I'm actually, and a lot of friends said I help them, sometimes talking with them and sharing with them because I'm also a life coach, which I've told you
1: right.
3: about.
1: Yeah.
3: In doing that, I've kind of...
1: So are you kind of preaching to yourself while you help other people?
3: I do. I mean, because talking to other people, it's like it comes
1: sister.
3: To me. It comes to me too. It's like it bounces right back to me. And I'm like, you know, I'm telling them and sharing and helping them through their problems. It's like, and it's coming back to my spirit.
1: So it's
3: too,
1: blessing
3: as to
1: you
3: what to, yeah, you know, as the road to walk and the, you know, so
1: great.
3: it's not a magic thing. It's just one step at a time, one foot in front of the other, and just take it as it comes.
1: How about you, Esther?
4: You know, I truly believe it's a mother's love and a mother's instinct. You always put your baby cub first.
3: Mm-hmm.
4: No matter if, even if it's the last plate or your last $20, you know, it's always, usually she'll need it for something. Then, you know, I'll do without, I'll make do with what I have, you know, mm-hmm. then I'm probably picking through change in the car or something for whatever I need. And the same thing with, you know, eating or anything in life, you know, I may decide, oh, I have a little bit of extra money this week. Great. I'm going to go do this. And she calls, Mom, I need this. And you're like, okay, no problem. you know, and there goes your plans, you know?
1: No self-pity, Esther.
4: You know, I've been doing this since I was 18, my whole adult life. To me, this is the norm.
1: Okay.
4: This is what I do. This is, being a mom is it for me. I think that when I turn 35 and she's gone, I'm literally going to be lost because I won't know. You know, my whole day is starting off with her. She needs breakfast. I'm making lunch for her, coming home in the middle of the day, kind of getting dinner. I do everything for her. So when that's all I know. I know nothing else as an adult.
1: So just constant adjusting to the growth of your child.
4: Yes.
1: Going through the stages. Go ahead, Stacy. You had a comment?
2: When I first went through that, which was not too long ago, it was the first time since I was a teenager that I did not have children. I didn't have to work on somebody else's schedule.
4: Yeah.
2: And if I felt like a hot dog, I'd go get one at the store. I didn't have to tell anybody I was going. And my daughter and I, we had conversations over the phone, and it was really neat. It was a bonding time for us because all of a sudden she was really busy. She took over the role of taking care of herself.
1: Mm-hmm.
2: And so it was neat. She grew up faster than I was expecting, but it was good for us. I'm excited for you too when that time comes.
4: Yeah, I totally understand, because at the end of the day, I'm checking if, you know, Angelique calls and say, hey, let's have dinner tonight. I got to check her schedule and say, okay, kid, what are you doing today? Do you have a game? Do you have a social event? Mm-hmm. Do you have a church event? And then if she's like, no, I'm okay, then I'm like, okay, yeah, we can
3: go. Or sometimes I'll call Esther and say, you know, let's meet up with our kids. Because for me, and I think Esther, she likes to cook. I do not like to cook. And so, all right. So I'm always super. Like, let's go to a restaurant and get our kids. Let's meet up and go to a restaurant. So so that's always something we always
1: so as a single mom, does the Google technologies of the world and all of the new gadgets to automate your schedule, are they helping you in being a mom?
3: Yes, for me. I
4: have not used an alarm clock since she was born. If I tell myself that I need to get up, I'm automatically up 30 minutes beforehand, even if it's 3 a.m., you know, to go to the airport, I'm up 30 minutes before or whatever.
1: Yeah.
4: It's just, I have this routine. Even though she's 13, her bedtime is 8:30. That means TV's mm-hmm. off. That means cell phone's in my room. 9 o'clock, lights are off. I give you 30 minutes to kind of wind down, kind of get your book bag ready for tomorrow.
1: So you've got like a fishing rod to grab the cell phone back into the room and
4: absolutely.
1: It's gone for the day.
4: And then TV is in, not in, I don't believe kids should have TVs in the room. So it's in a common area. Computer's off, TV's off. Cell phone's in my room, 8:30, that's it. And people are like, well, she's 13. Yeah, well, you know, mommy needs time too. So I'm very big, as Angelica always knows,
2: great.
4: Me time. If I don't have that same me time for that 1 hour or 2 hours before I go to bed, then, you know, then I start to have sort of like that resentment and I'm just tired. I don't have that time for myself. So I really had to space that out a little bit and have a strict schedule for her so that way I can have a little bit of time for myself to just do nothing, not think about anything, do nothing. Just
1: that sounds very healthy, Esther.
2: That's such a good example for her too, though.
1: Oh, yeah. Your daughter is seeing the way you're living your life and regimenting and organizing and structure.
4: Mm-hmm. That's the only way for me, again, you know, being a young mom and not having that learning and seeing other people doing it. It was just, I did it. I had to come up with my own personal schedule, my own way of doing things. Because again, it was you're running all over the place. And I hear Stacey say that and she's all over the place and it does catch up to you eventually. Mm-hmm. You know, you're 20 and then you're looking 45 and people are like, oh my God, you know. So, you know, those things I keep in mind and I, you know, and
1: don't finish that.
4: Yeah.
1: Don't finish that age, right?
4: So.
1: Well, what about careers? I mean, you each of you have had different journeys in that area. Some single moms are watching today. What would you say as you've been on your career path to them today, as far as if they're looking for?
4: I got lucky with healthcare and with nursing, because nursing, you have so many avenues and ways of working with it. Being a nurse for 10 years, and I can't believe it's been that long. I'm embarrassed to say that, but being a nurse for 10 years, I've done from working in the hospital to administrative to now I'm marketing. And so I have that flexibility with my schedule that I go in the morning time. I can stop during the middle of the day, you know, by the house, and then I can come back and be home before my daughter gets home. So I have that flexible schedule. And if there's anything that I need to do in the evening times, I usually tell her, come on, you're volunteering today. And she gotcha. Comes with me. Because a lot of times when people are sick, they want to see kids. They want to see a cheerful face. So for me, healthcare really worked out for me. It was a blessing that if I'm tired of one avenue, then I can go into the law nursing. If I get tired with that, I can go back into the hospital or marketing or stuff like that. So it's very flexible.
1: Are you seeing employers more accommodating for single parents, single moms? What's your experience, Angelique?
3: Personally, the company I work for is somewhat. It's a very stressful. I work in the insurance industry and litigation, so it's a very stressful job and a lot to do in a 40-hour week. It's really a 60-plus-hour job that you're trying to cram into 40 hours, so that's when the stress level can go up. But I have to admit, the company I do work for, they do, sometimes I say I have to leave, whatever, they're like, okay, no problem, fine. It's just a responsibility of knowing you're leaving stuff that's not done. It kind of weighs on you.
1: Mm-hmm.
3: You know, so for me, for career-wise, in the business sector and insurance industry, like I said, it's kind of stressful and it's always, and I don't, in Esther's, you know, like you said, different avenues that you can take. Where I am, it's kind of just the same career path and choice. But for me, I feel a stronger pull towards, like I said, the life coaching. I feel like that's a calling.
1: Well,
3: more
1: in that case, you're managing your own schedule that way too.
3: Exactly.
1: If you're consulting. One of the things, I have some friends, single moms who are ultrasound technicians. Healthcare is going to be a growing industry till Jesus comes. And these are areas that do have some flexibility in the way that they engage in scheduling their careers. And they're paid very well, too. We have a couple minutes left. This thing has flown by. What about positive role models for your kids? Stacy, 30 seconds. What concerns do you have as a single mom for role models for your kids?
2: Well, I had three boys, and so that was difficult. I got them involved in Scouts. I would say imperative that they get in some kind of sports or extracurricular activities with some solid role models that are men.
1: Angelique?
3: Being that I have a son as well, that was something that was always a concern, having a father figure for him. He does not spend a lot of time with his father. And so I wanted someone who has that. And actually, God is blessed because I am engaged. And
1: congratulations.
3: So, thank you. Yeah. And my fiance is, you know, really a wonderful, wonderful father himself from his previous relationship. And so he's been a great role model for my son, who was at first a little resistant, but he's enjoying it. He's enjoying it.
1: Are you finding the church to be a good source of positive role models, Esther?
4: Yes, I am. The youth pastor here, my daughter adores and loves, because he kind of gets down to their level a little bit. And
3: Pastor Mark.
4: Yes, Pastor Mark. I love him to death. And
1: Mark, are you listening to the program? We're shouting out to you.
4: Absolutely. And I always tell him, you know, you have the leeway when you guys are going camping, you're able to discipline her. And when she comes home, she's getting a whole nother set of discipline. And he gets a kick out of that because he's like, you're an awesome mom. You really, you know, get the reins on her. And I said, oh yeah, at this age, absolutely. So, he is such, you know, she told to me one day, she goes, Mom, church is so fun with Pastor Mark. I'm learning about Jesus and it's not boring. And I love coming to church. Yeah.
1: That's beautiful.
4: It's such a blessing at 13 when they have so many other avenues pulling them. And there's not an event that's not happening that Wednesday night, Friday night, Saturday, that I'm not bringing her to, because she looks forward to that.
1: Mm-hmm. That's tremendous. Mm-hmm. Feeling roots that are being developed at the church setting.
4: Oh,
1: Angelique, you had something else?
3: Well, yeah, I was just going to say how my son was, when I first came to this church, Forest Lake, my son just was telling me, I have to be at Sabbath school. And before the church, before, he never wanted to go to Sabbath school. And now it's like, Mom, we got to be on time. I got to go to Sabbath school. So he was always wanting to.
1: Thank you all for joining me today, Stacy and Angelique and Esther.
4: Thank you.
1: Single parents can find reassurance from Psalms 127, verse 3, that says, children are a blessing and a gift from the Lord. When children are raised in a single-parent family, they're no less precious in God's eyes. Our Creator desires to see single-parent families succeed. Single parents, you can be certain that God is ready to support you too.
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5: Love bears all things, believes all things, hopes all things, endures all things. Paul, 1 Corinthians 13, 4 and 7. Hi, it's Nathan, and this is day 13 of 30 Days to a Better Marriage. Love is keenly self-aware. I used to think love was self-forgetful. Not anymore. I've come to realize that quite the opposite is true. Love has a clear grasp of its skills and resources. But instead of employing them to its own advantage, it leverages its advantage for the benefit of others. If I can do the dishes well, I'll do them, rather than hoping my spouse does them while I catch the latest episode of my favorite show or catch up on some work. I may be caught up on my sleep. So I let my spouse get some needed rest while I watch the kids.

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3: Hi, my name is Sophia Frankston, and I served on the Thai Kadai Project from 2018 to 2019. Today's story is called The Arachnid.
4: Some of us have a very unique fear for creepy, crawly creatures. No matter how small they might be, it is enough to send chills down your spine. Sophia has such a fear for those creatures, and she will share with us two experiences she had and how she relied on others to help her escape from her worst fears. Here is her story.
3: I'm terrified of spiders, especially large ones. I don't even have to see them to feel the clammy, shivery fear creeping up my spine. Over the years, I have often thanked the Lord profusely that I was born and raised in the eastern U.S. where large spiders are not in enormous supply. So when I found out that I would be serving in Southeast Asia, where the largest spider I'd ever seen at home would be considered itty-bitty in comparison to some of the local varieties, it certainly caused me some concern. How could I be an effective witness for God if I was living in constant fear of discovering that I was roommates with a fat, hairy arachnid the size of my fist? After all, how could I show that I trust God if I was afraid of something, especially something so small? So my trip to the mission field was accompanied by much prayer. And by the grace and provision of God, spiders weren't really much of an issue during my time. For the most part, in fact, for the majority of my year in Southeast Asia, I hardly saw any spiders at all, which was a miracle for which I was very thankful. But then rainy season started. Unfortunately, that meant that all the spiders that I hadn't seen all year suddenly needed a place to get out of the rain. We began seeing them on the wall outside the classroom, behind the kitchen counter. There was even one in my toiletry bag in the bathroom. Each time, I caught glimpses of them, but was able to leave the area, and one of my teammates took care of it. Fortunately, the ones I saw were still on the smaller side. I took to turning on the light and inspecting a room as much as I could before I entered it, just to be safe, and I kept praying. Then one day, after my classes were finished, I went into the kitchen for some supper. Most of the rest of the staff was downstairs or still finishing up their classes. I flipped on the light as I walked in, but I did not inspect the room. I got some food and was standing by the table when, out of the corner of my eye, I caught a shadow that should not have been there. And there on the floor behind me, not 2 feet away, was one of the largest spiders I'd ever seen in person. I would describe it, but I'm shuddering just thinking about it. besides, I really didn't take the time to get a very good look. All I knew was that it was enormous, and I found myself on top of one of the kitchen chairs. But that landed me into quite the predicament. Hindsight told me that I should have run back out of the door I'd just come in, while blind fear kept me from being rooted to one spot. Now I was stuck. In addition, I neglected to make any noise. Somehow, I hadn't taken the energy to scream while I was jumping out of my skin. So here I was, standing on a spindly kitchen chair with an enormous spider between me and the door, and all of my colleagues out of speaking range. Anyone with a bad fear of spiders knows how I felt. If no one came to help me, I was going to be standing on that chair all night. But we praise the Lord for technological advancement, and I had my cell phone in my pocket. So keeping an eye on the spider without directly looking at it, just to make sure it didn't make any sudden moves, I pulled my phone out and sent a quick text message for help. Fortunately or unfortunately, the spider didn't seem to plan on moving just then. Not long after I sent the text message, I heard the welcome thunder of footsteps on the stairs. The cavalry was on its way. Soon I'd be rescued and the spider would be a thing of the past. Thank the Lord. Seconds later, the team came in and pandemonium broke loose. Mr. Spider suddenly felt uncomfortable out in the open with so many visitors, and he went dashing around the room with my rescuers in hot pursuit. Other people helped me down off the chair and out of the danger area. The chase was still going on in the kitchen, the sound of missed blows and moving furniture still audible where I was. But then, two things happened at once. First, the class upstairs was finished and the students began coming down to where we were. And two, Mr. Spider escaped the kitchen. One of those students, a Buddhist monk, was descending the stairs and paused to watch our career missionary Andy Murphy deal with the spider. There it was, the meeting of my fear and being a witness. I didn't know it at the time, but it was a tense moment for Mr. Murphy because he had the eight-legged intruder cornered. Another moment, and it would have been a thing of the past. But to a devout Buddhist, killing anything, even spiders, is wrong. And it was clear that the young monk was curious to see what Christians would do in this situation. While I did not then, and do not now, feel that getting rid of pests is a bad thing to do, there would have been no way for us to explain to that young man. In his belief, we would be guilty of doing wrong. Why would he listen to anything else that we had to say? So Mr. Murphy made the decision to spare the spider. Rather than smash him flat, he was collected into a cup and dumped out of the window. It was difficult for me at first when I heard what had been done. I would have preferred a notice of arachnidian funerary arrangements. But instead, I had to deal with the fearful possibility that the spider would come back, bigger this time, and that I would be trapped on top of the kitchen chair again. But somehow, that was worth it. All that fear and anxiety paled in comparison to the preservation of our witness to that young man. And besides, the same Lord who had protected me all year was with me still, and I knew that I could rely on him.
4: Some spiders can be harmless, but there are spiders that are dangerous and even deadly, and they can be very scary looking. No wonder Sophia had such a fright when she saw one up close. In her second story, she will tell us about a very unusual friend she made and how she coexisted with this friend. Here is her story.
3: This story is entitled My Very Strange Friend. Have you ever had a friend that was just a little different from all your other friends? I had a friend in Southeast Asia that was just a tad different from all the other friends I'd ever had before in my life. His name was Jerry, and he lived downstairs in the building where I lived, which just happened to be in an English school. I would only see Jerry about once every day. He would come out about 10:30 at night, and he would clean the lobby after all the students had gone home for the evening. Every day he would come out about 10:30, and he would clean the lobby, and then he would go home. And that was Jerry's routine. Now, like I said before, Jerry was just a little different from everybody else that I was friends with. For one thing, he was short. He was shorter than all of my other friends. But that isn't what made him different. For another thing, Jerry couldn't speak English. In fact, we never had any kind of conversation at all. But that isn't what made him different either. No, what made Jerry different was the fact that he was a cockroach. Now, I don't like bugs. Generally speaking, I'm not a fan. So I wasn't expecting when I went to Southeast Asia to become more or less friends with a cockroach of all things. And Southeast Asian cockroaches, they're not like the little ones that I was used to seeing growing up. Jerry was about 2 inches long. Not only was he a bug, but he was a big bug. The first time I saw Jerry, I had gone downstairs to talk with my family. And I was in the lobby and I saw Jerry come out from under the stairs. And I thought, oh no, we have a cockroach in the building. I should probably kill this thing. So I went to step on him, thinking like other cockroaches, he was going to turn around and run away from me. That's not what Jerry did. Instead of that, he stood up on his little legs

0: Instead of that, he stood up on his little legs and he started running straight for me. I was not a fan of this move. So I decided, okay, instead of killing him, maybe there's a way we can coexist. And that began the friendship that we had. I would often go down to the lobby to talk with my family, and usually it was at night because that's when I had time. So I was often on the phone with my family when Jerry would come out to clean the lobby. At first, he didn't have a name. I gave him that name sometime later just so that I could have something to call this little creature with whom I would share about an hour of my evening. I would be talking on the phone, Jerry would come out from under the stairs, and he would start on one side of the room, and I would stay on the other side. And when he was done with that side, checking for the crumbs that the students had left behind, he would come walking toward me, and we would switch sides of the room, and he would finish the lobby and go back under the stairs. It's kind of complicated to explain exactly why I felt like this was a friendship, but Jerry had something of a personality. He wasn't just a skittery bug to me. By the time I finished my term at the project, I considered Jerry to be one of the things I looked forward to seeing in the evening. It kind of reminds me of the time when Samuel went to anoint a new king for Israel. In the book 1 Samuel, Eliab walks by, the oldest son of Jesse, and Samuel is ready to anoint him as king. When the Lord talks to Samuel and says, "You look at the outward appearance, but God looks at the heart." We do that a lot. As people, we like to look at things the way that they appear and think, "Well, I could never be friends with this person or that thing because of the way that they look or because they're a cockroach." But God invites us to look a little deeper than what it looks like on the outside and give it a chance. Or because they're a cockroach. So the next time you are looking at someone or something and thinking, "Wow, I could never be friends with them, they're too different," just remember what God might see and give them a chance. Do your best to show them the love that God has shown you.
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3: This is Pastor Dave with another Step to Christ. Confession of sin, whether public or private, should be heartfelt and freely expressed. It is not to be urged from the sinner. It is not to be made in a flippant and careless way, or forced from those who have no realizing sense of the abhorrent character of sin. The confession that is the outpouring of the inmost soul finds its way to the God of infinite pity. The psalmist says, "The Lord is nigh to them that are of a broken heart, and saveth such as be of a contrite spirit," Psalm 34:18. True confession is always of a specific character and acknowledges particular sins. They may be of such a nature as to be brought before God only. They may be wrongs that should be confessed to individuals. 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
5: Thank you so much for joining us today on New Life Live. I'm your host, Brian Perez, here in the studio with licensed marriage and family therapist Mark Cameron, who is also the leader of How We Love. Mark, great to have you here today. And Alice Benton is here too. She's a clinical psychologist. Dr. Alice, good to see you. What's on your mind to start us off?
6: I once had the honor of talking with a young man who told me that he loves God, loves his faith, and experiences same-sex attraction. And he didn't know what to do with that attraction. He also loves his family, and he didn't want to shame or embarrass them. And I bring this up because I know there are many of you in the Christian community, and certainly in the secular community, that you have conflicting values, and the world tells you, do what's best for you. Think about yourself, live your true self. And my heart just goes out to you because as Christians, it is very difficult. It must feel impossible to know what to do with that. Some of you experience gender dysphoria and you say, all my life I have felt like I'm the opposite sex of what my biological sex is. And what am I supposed to do about that? The world says, well, get the surgery. Become who you believe yourself to be. But it'll hurt my family. I don't know if the Bible is okay with that. I don't know if God is okay with that. In one way, I want to level the playing field. The Bible does have some very harsh and difficult to understand things to say about same-sex attraction. It does. But the Bible also says that God hates my sins. My lying lips make that list of, what is it, 6, 7 things that God hates. He hates sin, and he hates the brokenness we all have to struggle with because it hurts us and it hurts the people around us. But I know that those of you with same-sex attraction or with gender dysphoria, you may feel like you're ostracized within the Christian community and you can't talk about what you're going through, which makes it all that much more difficult for you to find solutions and figure out what does your faith tell you to do about this. So I want to say that we are all sinners, and maybe that's obvious, But those of you who have same-sex attraction and gender dysphoria, I think you're labeled as worse sinners than the rest of us. Mm. I don't think that's how God sees it. And I know he loves you all as much as he loves me, and he wants healing for you. He wants me to put away my preferences for my sins that are attractive to me, and he wants me to strive to live his way. And that continues to be difficult for me, too. I also know that as I've been honored to hear some of your stories, there are reasons why you struggle with what you do. And there has always been a story of pain, usually very immense, complicated pain in your lives. What I want you to know is that for me, for us here at New Life, and even within the broken Christian community, you are loved, you are wanted, you are welcome, and we desire to help you with what you are struggling with. And if you're a family member, be humble about your own sins and your own suffering, and become safe for these folks to open up to, because they need listening ears as much as the rest of us.
5: Hmm. Do you think part of the reason why Christians look down on same-sex attraction so much is because, like, in the Old Testament, God destroyed two entire cities over this? So that must be the worst sin of all.
6: And that word abomination is used, so it... There are things that seem to say God seems more upset about this sin than others. And it's hard for me to know what to make of that, honestly.
7: Hmm. Well, I think God destroyed other cities for other sins, too. Mm-hmm. And I think we can tend to make this one a bigger sin than the others. But yeah. Sin is sin. As Alice is saying, everything keeps us disconnected from God.
5: Yeah. We'll go to the phones when we come back here on New Life Live.
8: Here at New Life, we want you to have transformation. 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And many of you have been hesitant to participate because you're not sure, you know, the timing, the price. The New Life courses are going to meet you right at that area of need. 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
11: Oh, I'm going to have to call next time. 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
5: 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Okay. All right. We look forward to hearing from you next time. Thanks for calling in today. Instead, we'll go to Lisa, who's also in Pittsburgh, Pennsylvania. 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
12: Hi, how are you?
5: Doing well. How can we help you?
12: I need to know how to get over my ex. I'm still in love with him, and we've been divorced since December 2020, and I just feel like he was my soulmate, and he's moved on and has a girlfriend now, living girlfriend, and I don't know how to get over him. He was not good to me in the end, but most of my marriage, he was good to me, and we have a son together, and my son doesn't talk to me, and it's just really hard. Because I keep looking back in the past, I feel like I'm in bondage, and I just can't

0: stop thinking of the past, you know.
1: Does your son not talk to you because of the divorce?
0: No, he, I was always wanting to, I was sick a lot during our marriage, and, I wasn't really a great mom because I was depressed and sick a lot and had migraines and, you know, and then I would always try and want to discipline him. And my ex-husband never disciplined him. And he even, like, my son physically abused me in that night that he did that. Instead of my ex-husband disciplining him, he gave him a $100 gift card from Walgreens. So I was a bad guy, you know. And it just really hurts because I just miss them. And, yeah, and my ex cheated. He kissed a girl in a bar, and and then, like, the day after he said he wanted a divorce, I found him on two dating sites, and he lied and said he didn't do that, that my son did that, you know, that my son, and then he, like, confessed to it months later and said that that was him on the dating site, that he just wasn't going to cheat, but he was just going to see what was out there, and I'm really hurt, and yeah.
1: But you still long for him.
0: Move on. Yes.
1: Yeah. Mark, what would you say?
2: Yeah, I think that's a good word, Brian Long, because as I'm listening to your story, Lisa, and I think about love and what love is, and I'm thinking, what are you actually in love with? When you say you're still in love with him, and I hear about all this mistreatment, because that's not love.
0: I know. I miss the good times we had, and you know, when he was romantic and sweet and funny and nice and good to me, you know, and, like, it's just, he was mostly good, and then, like, towards the end, he just was not good and lied a lot, and I even asked him to pray for me one time because I had a major migraine, and he goes, "What am I, your servant?" You know, and that just shocked me, you know, and I mean, he just changed so much in the end, but I miss the good Jameson, you know, I miss...
2: Yeah, I think you have a longing for that time in your life again, when you guys were together, even though, you know, there's no perfect marriage, but even though things were up and down, you were together, you had companionship, there was some love, there was some connection that was happening, and I think you're still in grief, and there's a longing for, I think, the pain to stop, for the grief to stop. What work have you done to work through that grief?
0: I've met with so many counselors, and I've been in grief share and divorce care, and nothing is helping, you know, and I even wanted to just try hypnosis, but then, like, no, that's not of God, you know? And, like, I'm just desperate to get free of this bondage, and I don't know how.
2: Sometimes when nothing seems like it's helping with the current situation, it's because it's tied to a significant thing in our history, in our past. And the thing that's happening in the present is... all of our focus is there, and we're not realizing that there's a past experience that's actually fueling what's going on, and that's why we can't resolve it. Is there anything in your past history where that you have yet to grieve, or there was longing for a connection that didn't quite happen in the way that you wanted?
0: I know this one guy, I was in love with him, too, or lust. I don't know if it was love or lust, but I really wanted to be with him. And then...
2: Well, I'm talking more about childhood history. Your connection with your parents, your family members. Did you feel loved back then? Were you treated well back then? Did you have a longing for a missing parent or someone to treat you differently?
0: My parents were very lenient, and they were really lenient. Like, they let us... smoke pot at, like, the age of 13 and 14, and met a boy in my room when I was 14, and my dad was loving, but he wasn't around that much. He worked a lot, and he cheated on my mom most of their marriage.

0: marriage. And so, yeah, I'm a triplet, so, you know, it was hard for my mom to give all of us, you know, each of us individual love, you know.
1: Yeah, so what you've seen about love, you know, especially that loving relationship between a husband and a wife, wasn't really loving or committed. You know, your dad was cheating on your mom. He wasn't as present for you. But we learn to love and connect with our parents. I mean, children naturally have a longing for their parents. They just do. And that's God-given. That's built into us. It's our attachment systems. But when we don't have parents who are consistent, or even if they're abusive, we can still long for that love and connection from them, even though they're not capable or haven't been capable of giving it to us. I think there's deeper history here. And I would encourage you to get in with a therapist, or let us put you in touch with a therapist who can help you explore some of that childhood stuff. And you may be surprised that as you explore through that, the same feelings that you have, the same thoughts that you had to someone else back in the history, probably relates to your husband and your son right now.
2: Lisa, I think you have only ever tasted crumbs of love. And so the little bit you've gotten here or there, you're stuck on that with your ex-husband, where so many of the things you said, I thought, this man sounded like he was incredibly neglectful. I wonder how long the cheating was really going on for. And your description of your parents, when you say lenient, I thought neglectful to almost an abusive point. And so I think you've had to minimize your pain and call very big pain small so that you could survive through it. And the deficit of true love in your life is just glaring. And so it makes sense to me that you are struggling with depression, some chronic illness, migraines. I think your body has just been screaming out that you have not had safe, stable environments with people that are consistent and that you know you can rely on them because they'll be kind to you and warm to you. I think you've had almost none of that in your life on a consistent basis. You might have treatment-resistant depression because of all that you have been through in your life. And sometimes that level of depression, when all these counselors haven't made much of a difference, it might need a higher level of care, even a period of inpatient treatment, of psychiatric treatment, medication, more than you've taken before if you already have. I'd recommend treatments like EMDR, eye movement desensitization and reprocessing.

0: What to do about this soulmate desire you have is actually to get love from safe women. Platonic love from a sisterhood that comes around you. And that might start at our Restore intensive that we have, because boy, would those women understand you. They would get you.
1: Yes.
0: And you'd have instant community of women who want to be safe and want to be in recovery like you do.
1: Yeah, the next Restore is the weekend of November 13th in Washington, D.C. You can get all the details about it at newlife.com or stay on the phone and we'll let you know about it right now. Also, the Life Recovery Workbook for Grief from the newlife.com store would be a good resource. And we can connect you with a Life Recovery group in your area and maybe a group of women who can come alongside you now, because this could be what it is that you really need. But thank you so much for calling in today to New Life Live. And if everybody watching and listening can please keep Lisa in your prayers. Let's now go to Kim in Miami watching us on YouTube. Hey there, Kim. Thanks for calling. Kim, are you there? Yep. Let's put Kim on hold and see if she's still on the phone. In the meantime, we'll go to Terry in Cincinnati, who listens to us on Sirius XM channel 131.
2: Hi there. Good afternoon. Thank you for taking my call.
1: Yeah. What's going on, Terry?
2: Well, I wanted to give some advice about my college student. We've just recently had a major personality change in her. Mm-hmm. And Friday, she actually just kind of packed her bags and moved out, which was probably a good thing based on, she wasn't adhering to the rules that we put in place. Mm-hmm. I don't know if this may be just typical young adult rebelliousness. She'll be 19 in the fall. This will be her sophomore year of college. The reason I'm concerned that it may not just be that is she's gone through some mental health challenges this last year when she was a freshman, and her personality change has been so significantly, like, it's a 180, that I'm afraid that it could be more mental health, driven. And what I should do as a parent, obviously I'm, devastated that we're at this point. I want her to be able to, like, live her life and experience, what she thinks she knows. But at the same time, I'm so, so fearful that something bad's going to happen. And I should have done more to say that, look, this isn't just rebelliousness. Mm. But she's 18 now. So there's, it's kind of limited on what I can do. So I wanted to get some advice, and I can provide more context as well.
1: Mm-hmm. Terry, where did she move? You said she moved out. Where is she living now?
2: I don't know.
1: Oh,
0: she hasn't told you?
2: No. She pretty much stopped communications with us even when she was living here this past month, where she really just kind of came and went. And it went from bad to worse, to where really we could hardly communicate with her other than text. And that's what kind of led us. I mean, we've this has all only arisen since, I would say, early June, where things just, she started acting very differently, started kind of making poor decisions, putting herself in unsafe situations.
3: Can you tell us a little bit about what the behaviors are, Terry, so we can understand more?
2: Sure. So, my daughter's a very high-performing, straight-A student, very independent. She went to college last fall and went away to school, did not enjoy it, ended up with a lot of anxiety and OCD tendencies, where she had to come home in December, and she was crippled with anxiety and OCD. Mm-hmm. We got her some therapy. She went on SSRIs. And then got back on track, fortunately, for the spring. But as of June, all of a sudden started leaving the house, leaving overnight, bringing people over, not telling us where she's going, and it would disappear for 24 hours. And it just happened like that.
0: How terrifying for you all, and so startling. You are asking the right questions. Is this possibly mental health? I want you to think about over the break if you and your husband started to suspect any substance use.
2: Okay.
1: All right, Terry, stay on the phone. We've got to take a quick break here on New Life Live. Thanks for calling in, and we'll get to as many calls as we can for the next 40 minutes or so that we're going to be in the studio with Dr. Alice Benton and Mark Cameron. Stay tuned to New Life.

0: to Every Man's Battle in 2012. 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
2: Back to Terry, listening in Cincinnati, Ohio. So, any substance abuse, you think, Terry?
3: I think the only thing that I would suspect would be potentially marijuana, because we did find her some of that in the car that I lent her. Other than that, I don't think so. And the reason being, you know, she went on some antidepressant medication in January to help overcome, you know, the major anxiety she was feeling, which very much helped. But she was very stringent about all this research she had done about how bad SSRIs are for you. So even though she started the medication, you know, we went to three different doctors, her pediatrician, my doctor, then a therapist, who all said, you know, listen, these documents you're bringing to us is not necessarily all that, you know, doesn't mean it's the be-all, end-all. You know, we've been doing this for 30 years. You know, we've seen these help people. But she was very, very much about, I only want to be on this for a few weeks. This is bad for my brain, and I don't trust this kind of medication. And she was on SSRIs briefly in middle school for also anxiety and depression, maybe less than a year. But I've realized recently, just through text she sent me, she blames that for what she believes is the mental issue she's going through. So I think she's very suspicious of medications, which is why I'm not necessarily sure that it might be substance abuse, because of that really overpowering distaste of medications.
4: And is she still on medications, the SSRI, or she's no longer taking it?
3: From what I have been told, she stopped taking them, and I don't know if she used a doctor to help her wean off or not. I think she may have just stopped in May, June time frame, and that's when we started to see the major, you know, like literally Dr. Jekyll and Mr. Hyde turn around.
5: I'm sorry to say, I wouldn't be so quick to dismiss how much of an impact THC could be having on her, because the kind of marijuana that is available today, it is causing symptoms even that look like schizophrenia. It's causing paranoia. Oh. And I'm talking to some young people who are telling me, well, marijuana is natural, so I trust that more than pharmaceuticals. I want a natural treatment for my anxiety. And it does help short term with anxiety, and then it makes it a lot worse over the long run. So I think the THC is a big factor in what's going on, but that doesn't mean mental health issues aren't also playing into this.
4: And when you stop, that's key too, that you mentioned, you think that she just stopped it. When you stop an SSRI, you can have a strong rebound effect. So it's advised to have a doctor to help you wean off of that. Now, Terry, you said that she was a straight A student. Did she like being a straight A student? Did she want to be a straight A student? Or did you require her to be a straight A student?
3: No, my husband and I have always been, you know, do your best. You don't have to be A's or B's. We've always had a very strong family home, and she actually puts a lot of her pressure on herself, and always has. Her sister, for instance, gets B's and C's, and she's more of a laissez-faire type of person, whereas my daughter, this daughter, has always kind of, you know, wants to be top of the class, wants to be in, you know, all these big clubs. So we actually more often than not said, hey, you know, don't take such a hard schedule this fall.

0: you know, join some clubs, join a sorority, you know, don't put yourself under so much pressure. So we've always kind of tried to reinforce to her that she doesn't need to do as much. I think that's just her natural, you know, she's very ambitious, you know, and so I don't believe that is it. I just think that there's always been a deep seated where she's kind of quiet and reserved, and it takes her a little bit of time to open up to people. So I know that's always been an underlying struggle for her. And I just don't know if, on top of, you know, she moved away for college for one semester, it really kind of threw her in a tailspin, and so she came back, and if that life event didn't also just, you know, that's when she came home this December, and she was literally almost couldn't function hardly. Like, she didn't know what pen to use. She didn't know what to put on in the day morning. It was a very severe kind of a, you know, I wouldn't say breakdown, but we were shocked because we had never seen her that way. And that was literally just 6 months ago.
1: Terry, I want you to know, I have seen several cases, only a handful anecdotally, but kids that had to go through COVID towards the end of high school and then launched into college afterwards, I have just seen a rise in anxiety. And this is statistically researched and shown, a rise in anxiety and in OCD. And I say that because I want you to know you're not alone. The kids in that generation through that season, COVID was really hard on them, and you know that, but there seemed to be after effects of what they lost coming out in strange and rebellious and confusing ways a year, two, three, 4 years down the road. What I would say is it's always helpful when a child has all of a sudden refused to talk to you because you have so little power to do much at this age, to at least take a strong look at yourself. And what is it about you, about your husband, that may make it difficult to be children in your family? And asking your other daughter, you sure sound very easygoing to me. You sound like a great person. But ask your other daughter, ask your husband, ask a couple people that know and love you, what might it be about me that could perhaps have rubbed my daughter wrong? Because preparing to have a humble answer to that question and deciding if you're willing to work on those things, it can set you up so that when your daughter is ready to come back again, and she probably will be eventually, that you'll have a good solid base of understanding of what you might have done to add to the situation, although you sound like a great parent to me.
2: Yeah, I mean, she's 18, so it sounds like she's going to need you. So I think if you just maintain that attitude of, hey, we love you, and when you're ready, we're here to talk, I think she's going to come back, and then that's when you can explore more about what's going on.
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1: Could I just add one more thing to Terry, our last caller?
3: Sure.
1: Terry, you could also consider doing a police wellness check if you believe your daughter's in danger. Mm-hmm. And if she's been hanging around unsavory characters to get the marijuana, possibly that could be true. But I'd hold that as an option of last resort, because it will anger her and upset her. But it is a legal manner to check on your daughter.
3: Yeah. Let's talk to Will in Dallas, Texas, listening on KWRD. 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
8: Hello, good afternoon. My question is, I'm dealing with a lot of anger and bitterness. Yesterday I had a disagreement with my spouse. I'm a husband of 20 years, 8 children, going through some difficult times. I have adult ADHD, and just between trying to navigate everything and trying to lead with this ADHD thing, and the expectations of what's the output that's needed, but it doesn't match with what goes on with me mentally and psychologically. Mm-hmm. with the ADHD, and this, the lack of understanding and support, still trying to lead and be a man, be a father, be a husband, hold things down financially, be a father to 8 kids. And I'm even having a lot of trouble even having a relationship with my children, just because of the shame and guilt, and just I don't even feel adequate as a man. And I even relating to my wife, no communication, intimacy, and all of that on top of trying to lead and be a man, be a father, be a husband with this condition. But over time, the anger from not being able to communicate, I suppress a lot. And whenever I try to express what goes on with me mentally or emotionally, it's taken as an excuse or a complaint. So I just put my head down and keep going, even though I know I'm broken, hurt, and bitter. And so it's hard to just be who I've kind of lost so much of my identity. I'm just this angry, bitter person, no joy, no smile. But I'm trying to cope and overcome with things, and still trying to find love back in my heart for my wife and my family, because I struggle so much. But there's so much required, which I understand as a man, and I've been in ministry since 2006. Me and my family started off in ministry, and all my kids and family were raised in ministry. But over the years, just my direction and purpose for the Lord and family and things have waned as me and my wife's relationship and communication suffers. And there's just a lot of things that are difficult, and I get stuck with this ADHD thing. I try to dismiss it, and okay, it's just people say stop saying that, and it's just this or that. But for me, it's a reality.
1: And
8: it's
1: unseen reality. Are you receiving treatment for your ADHD?
8: No.
1: Have you ever?
8: I've reached out, but I get distracted with my life and my wife and kids and responsibilities that I don't really, it's hard to really make that a priority and a focus, because there's so much other demands outside of me that trying to heal and fix me is kind of gets pushed to the side.
1: Yeah, you're last place, and everybody else goes first. You maybe even grew up in a family that did ministry, so it's just all about serving. And you have a servant's heart, but you can't get your brain to focus long enough to be able to manage this, and you get very little compassion from your wife. Oh, Will.
3: It's like what we were talking about the Hope Together conference, that caregivers and people who are pouring into

0: to others who are trying to keep the house afloat and everything else, and then they themselves are falling apart.
1: Will, are you officially diagnosed? I know lots of times people would diagnose themselves. Do you have an official diagnosis from a medical doctor?
2: Yeah, I was diagnosed. I'm from California. I was diagnosed a few years ago back in California. And, yeah.
1: Okay, good. Because it can be hard to get the diagnosis once you're in adulthood. But once you have the diagnosis, it actually can be quite easy to get the medication. I understand the catch-22 part. That's the whole part about ADHD is ADHD impacts what we call executive functioning deficits. It's the part of the brain that is responsible for planning, prioritization, organization, emotion regulation, and it makes it hard to follow through on tasks or start tasks, and you forget or you lose things, or you have time blindness. And so that hinders just even being able to set up that appointment. But medication is the number one treatment for ADHD. Now, it doesn't make ADHD go away, but it helps you be able to focus long enough to be able to build strategies. And that's really what you need to do, is you need to be able to build these strategies, because ADHD is going to stick with you for your entire life. And so you need to be able to put routines and things like that together. And ADHD does have an effect on a marriage. I often see this in couples therapy, where one partner has ADHD and the other one doesn't. And the one who doesn't feels like they're constantly compensating for the one who does. And there needs to be understanding both ways. There needs to be understanding that the person who has ADHD doesn't intend to have ADHD. It's not their fault and it's not going away. But the person who has ADHD also needs to acknowledge that that has an effect on the other person. And so you both need to be able to work together on this. And it's going to take a vulnerable conversation. But I would say to you, the first thing to do is get, I know everything can seem like it's a priority right now, but I would say, hang up the phone today and make an appointment with a doctor so that you can get in and you can start to explore medication. Sometimes it's just the fact that you make one act that can be encouraging for your spouse.
3: And I hope you can see, Will, that by getting that appointment, you're actually doing a major service to your wife and children, because your behavior is probably confusing to them. I bet you're a high achiever and you probably look healthy. And so you can't see ADHD, but you can sure feel the effects of it. Uh-huh.
2: We're a man.
3: Yes. I've heard it put this way, that the way we treat people with ADHD, if we're ignorant to the disorder and the symptoms, it's like yelling at a person who is vision impaired. Look at the board. Read it. Why aren't you reading it? What's the matter with you? Well, they don't have the glasses that they need. You haven't had the glasses that you've needed, and yet you're still managing awfully well. You're still trying to figure all this out. So your anger and your bitterness make sense, because you've kind of been yelled at for not having the glasses on, but you weren't getting the treatment for your brain that it needed. And the brain is an organ. Just like a person that needs treatment for diabetes, their body isn't functioning properly to manage their blood sugar. And we can yell at them, why aren't you doing this right? And sure, there are behavioral steps that people can take for the different things I'm talking about, but it's mainly brain issues that can be dealt with. And we have really good treatment that works very quickly. Medication for ADHD works almost instantaneously. So I just can't wait for you to experience the relief that you'll be able to feel once you get on the right medication. And as you've heard us say to other callers, it will help if you can approach your wife with humility to say, you know what, I should have gotten treatment for this. I haven't. I keep putting it off. That's probably been pretty hard on you. What has it been like to be married to me and my untreated ADHD? You will come across as a safer person, and it will actually help your anger and bitterness if you're able to be a listener to her, to get some of that godly sorrow that your heart can use. But also, call her up to get informed about your symptoms. And groups like NAMI, the National Alliance for Mental Illness, they have support groups for the spouses of someone suffering with a disorder. And that can really be a help to her. She'll be surrounded by people who get it, who understand what this is like.
1: Yeah, that humility will most likely or more likely elicit compassion from her. And then

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1: Will, thanks for calling us today on New Life Live. We appreciate hearing from you. And we just pray that this next step is going to be the one that will get you on that right path. And because it'll help you. We'll be right back.
2: Positive, encouraging, Life Talk Radio. This is Every Man's Battle with Stephen Arterburn. Stephen Arterburn is the best-selling author of over 50 books, including the Every Man's Battle series, concerning men's moral integrity issues.
3: Who prays for you? And for whom do you pray? Do you have wise, trusted friends? Or are you just one of the guys? I want you to know today that the company you keep can make the difference between moving towards spiritual renewal or moving backward into sin and self-destruction. As the Bible warns, bad company corrupts good character. The book of Proverbs, however, offers this wisdom. As iron sharpens iron, a friend sharpens a friend. You, friend, need to be spending time with men who will sharpen your thinking, support you with prayer, and encourage you with their godly behavior. With whom do you align yourself? Men who are working through their problems without self-pity or bitterness can nurture your growth and become good friends. But you want to be wary of those who are always complaining and seeing the negative side of things. Also, it's good to get input from people who struggle with the same temptations that you do. But those with whom you associate closely should have a history of victory over the temptation, not just a mound of good intentions. As a man, you need male friendships. But you don't need people who will drag you into despair and hopelessness. You need men, and you need to be a man who will encourage, confront, and continually persevere in the right direction. Are your friendships fulfilling this vision of brotherhood?
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1: 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Every gift matters. You can make a one-time gift, but the monthly, if you can do a monthly, sign up for a monthly, that'd be great. And then you can be part of this meeting, this online event. Again, it's happening August 11th, which is next week, right? Yes, it is. All right. Let's go back to the phones. Here is Donna in Pittsburgh, who listens to us on Sirius XM, channel 131. Hey there, Donna. What's going on?
5: Hi. I hope you can help me. My husband passed like 17 years ago, and I met a new man and married him after 6 years. He has an oldest daughter who has 4 children, and she has been spoiled throughout her life. I had 2 children who lived with me when we first got married, and then she was always coming and pushing into the family. I could never have any time with my children or my family without her coming with her kids and just constantly pushing. My children eventually got very tired of being with her and have set a boundary to say that they do not want to share their time with her. She's created a lot of problems within my husband and my marriage with my husband. And now Christmases have become where both my children now are out of the state, and they come

0: come in, and it's the only time I have 2 days with them that they stay under my roof with me. And it's usually Christmas night and Christmas the day after Christmas. Since that has happened, she has decided that every day after Christmas, she wants to come in and have a family Christmas with my husband's with his dad. And so she's forcing the issue of coming in. And I have had to say no and have tried to put limits on it, and it creates, she has no boundary with that. And so I finally said last year in October, she was coming in and she wanted to stay the day after Christmas so that she could get on an airplane to go to Florida. And the problem was that my children were going to be there, and I said no. And when I said no, I want to have a Christmas with my children, just so I can sit in my PJs and hang with them and open presents and not have to be cooking for all these people. And she really became it became a mess. And all these texts started coming about how I never want her there, how she wants to see her father. And she's 40, and she has 4 children and has caused so much trouble. And she's living in the state, and she can be with my husband. So my husband goes up Christmas Eve and Christmas Day with her. But she wants to come down here the day after Christmas and have me celebrate a dinner with them. And so when I said no, it was hours and hours of texting back and forth, which I probably should have never did. But then she eventually said some really mean things about me and with my children. And I said to her, I am done.
1: Wow.
0: And she apologized, but saying, I wish I had the black ticket. She said, I'm sorry, but I wish I had the black ticket that both your children have to your house. How do I get that? So after that, I just said, I'm done. So a couple months later, she drinks a lot. She started drinking. She called me, and I picked up the phone, and it turned and escalated into this awful, awful put down and screaming. And I've since said I will not be with her anymore unless we had counseling, unless we have counseling together.
1: Now, we've only got a few minutes left on the show, so what's the main thing that we can help you with today?
0: I said I need counsel with her, but now a psychiatrist friend that she has says that that's only going to just bring up the past, and it's not going to help. So my husband is saying, just forget about it. Just forget everything that happened and just go on. But see, this has been going on for 11 years, and I don't see that happening, and I don't know what to do.
1: Mark.
0: Like, I'm kind of stuck here.
2: Yeah, so you can't forget everything that's gone on. You know, that's impossible unless you lose your memory somehow. And even then, you know, the deepest recesses of your brain still remember on a subconscious level. You know, obviously there's some concerning behavior here with the pushing and the calling while she's drunk that needs to be addressed, that needs to be repaired, that needs to have accountability and a boundary too. Now,
0: she's wanting me to pick between my husband. She wants my husband to pick her.
2: Yeah, and
0: is really what
2: I think. Here's the hard part, because I do have some compassion toward her as you tell the story, and I know that because there's probably a lot of hurt, you may not have a lot of compassion. But when I hear, "How do I get the ticket so that I can get in there too?" My heart goes out to her a little bit here, even though I know it's probably hard for you because you've been hurt. Now, there, I hear you, and I understand, and maybe it's just for the context of the call that you say my children, but now you've got remarried, they're your children, both your husband's and hers. And if you split into two families like that and you differentiate it, you're going to have this barrier. I'm speaking from experience here because I'm in a blended family. And so, you know, once we got married, we just decided internally within our family, there's no steps. There's no step parents. There's no step kids. We're the parents and they're our kids. And that's how I'll introduce them to people.
0: Well,
2: and people will have to figure it out. So,
0: yeah.
2: And it may have started out with all the best intentions, but there needs to be some kind of reset here where you are going to have to likely listen to her heart too, if you want to get to some kind of repair, because I don't think you can just forget about it. But in order for there to be some resolve, the healthiest thing to do is to try and heal one another out in a productive way, if you can. It's only when you can't do that, then I would say, then there needs to be a really strong boundary here, if that can't be achieved. But I think the first part you try and do is, how do we reset, not forget, how do we reset and how do we

0: get together and how do we address what's been going on? Both parties get to hear the other one's heart, and how do we see, how do we come to some kind of compromise? Because I can understand her wanting to have a Christmas dinner with you and her dad, and maybe it can't happen at the same time as when, you know, your bio kids are there, but maybe that still can happen where she can still feel included.
1: Oh, Donna, I have heard other people say as well, should I even have that session? Because it probably won't work. I think you were right to say, let's have a counseling session before we get together again. I would still stick with that, but agreeing with Mark that be ready to listen and go in knowing you've been imperfect too. And there have been ways that you've even unintentionally hurt her. So stick with that attempt at counseling. It might not be successful, but it is worth the attempt. But I think there's a preceding issue that needs attention, which is your husband seems to enable her. And I think he's dismissing the effect that her alcohol use is having on the people around her. And so I'd have you ask him to go to couples counseling first before the session with her and Al-Anon. I think he's in some denial about how bad her alcohol use is and how difficult her behavior is for you all.
2: 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We are so sorry. 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And never stop growing. It's something we say here at New Life Live all the time. 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

0: Hey, how's it going?
1: Hey, I didn't know you were coming today.
0: Yeah, Mom invited me. You're turning 18 Tuesday, right?
1: Monday.
0: All right, so you got a new responsibility now. 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
1: What for?
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8: Hello, friends. Would you like to hear an amazing fact? Dragonflies are among the fastest of all insects, having been clocked at over 60 miles an hour. Fossils tell us that before the flood, some dragonflies had a wingspan of nearly 3 feet. Not only are they fast, but they're strong too. About half of their body mass is devoted to flight muscles, and they have the ability to lift more than twice their body weight, a feat that no man-made aircraft has ever come near. They can take off backwards, then accelerate at warp speed, then stop in an instant. They can also execute an unbanked turn as if on a pivot, somersault in the heat of combat, and fly virtually any maneuver using an infinite combination of its four wings. Not only can the dragonfly outmaneuver anything else on wings, it can see better too. Its wraparound compound eyes contain over 30,000 lenses, providing a 360-degree field of view. In fact, a dragonfly can see a gnat 3 feet away, dart from its nest, seize and devour the prey, and return to its perch all in about 1 second. In addition, their success rate when hunting is nearly 100%, where compared to like a peregrine falcon or a lion, it's 25%. The U.S. Air Force has studied the amazing flight versatility of dragonflies in wind tunnels, hoping to uncover the secret of their incredible aerodynamic abilities. Yet, the extraordinary flying ability and seeing ability of dragonflies doesn't match up with some characters in the Bible, Pastor Ross.
9: Well, I know where you're going with that, Pastor Doug, talking about speed. I mean, dragonflies are fast, but in comparison to other created beings, they don't even come close. We're talking about angels. Angels, the Bible says, also has wings. We have a description of angels with wings in the Bible. But these amazing creations, these amazing beings, the Bible calls them ministering spirits, can travel faster than the speed of light. So we're thinking probably the speed of thought, you'd think.
8: There's something between the speed of light and how fast angels go. We don't know what that measurement is, but there's an example in the Bible, I believe, in the book of Daniel.
9: Yeah, there's an interesting passage. You find in Daniel chapter 9, a little bit of the background here. You have the prophet Daniel who's praying for understanding. And in response to his prayer, the angel Gabriel is sent to answer Daniel's prayer. And we actually find the verse here in Daniel chapter 9, starting in verse 21. It says, "Yes, while I was speaking in prayer," this is Daniel the prophet, "the man Gabriel, whom I had seen in the vision at the beginning, being caused to fly swiftly, reached me about the time of the evening offering." So, Pastor Doug, here we have Daniel, the prophet praying for understanding. And then the angel Gabriel gets the commission, go answer Daniel's request. We find in verse 23 of the same chapter, it says, "Now Gabriel is speaking, and he says, at the beginning of your supplication," that's the beginning of his prayer, "the commandment went out, and I have come to tell you, for you are greatly beloved. Therefore, consider the matter and understand the vision." So, you look back a little further in the chapter, you probably got 10 minutes of talking, or maybe even less, where Daniel is praying. He begins his prayer, confessing his sins. From that point to where Gabriel suddenly appears in front of Daniel, he flies from heaven to earth in a very short period of time.
8: Yeah, it's just fractions of seconds or minutes going all that distance, which is encouraging to know when you're in trouble and you pray. It doesn't take very long for the paramedic to get to you. The heavenly paramedic, and what do they call it? The 911 response time. It's pretty quick for heaven. Well, Pastor Rossi, it's good to be here for the program tonight. I want to welcome you, friends. If you've got Bible questions, we're going to launch off. That's what this program is all about. And you can either watch on 3ABN, or I'm sorry, not 3ABN yet. We're going on there soon. We're going to be on AFTV, Good News Network, and Facebook, Amazing Facts. And that's the Amazing Facts Facebook page, Doug Batchelor Facebook page. And we invite you to call in with your questions. If you have a question, number is 800-463-7297.
9: We also have another phone number we want to tell you about. That number is 800-835-6747. We'll be repeating this throughout the program. That is our free resource phone line. Again, that's 800-835-6747. Pastor Doug, we were talking about angels to begin the program. We have an Amazing Facts study guide that talks about a special angel-born message that comes from heaven to the earth. And that study guide is called Angel Messages from Space. It's talking about the three angels' messages that we find in Revelation chapter 14. We'll be happy to send this study guide to anyone who calls and asks. All you need to do is call 800-835-6747, and you can ask for the free offer. You can ask for offer number 137 or ask by name, Angel Messages from Space, and we'll be happy to send that to anyone who calls and asks. If you're outside of North America, please take a look at the Amazing Facts Facebook page, and you'll be able to read that. Actually, the website

0: that I should say, you'll be able to read the study guide right there.
1: Yes.
0: Before we go to the phone lines, we always like to begin with prayer. So let's do that right now. Dear Father, we thank you that we have this time once again where we can just gather together through media, open up your word and study. Father, we thank you for those who are listening, and we pray your blessing upon this program. Guide us into a clearer understanding of what the Bible teaches. And we ask this in Jesus' name. Amen.
1: Amen.
0: Well, we're ready to go to the phone lines. You know, before we do that, Pastor Doug, we should just mention, I think some of our folks who tune in regularly every week, they realize that we've been gone for 2 weeks. We just finished up a series that we did in Las Vegas called Inspiration, the Bible's Greatest Stories. I believe that full 10-part series is still available at the Amazing Facts YouTube page or YouTube channel. And if you have not seen that, friends, we encourage you to take a look at that. It was just such a joy to be able to share these Bible truths. And Pastor Doug, one of my favorite topics, as you know, is where you take Bible stories and you bring out different practical lessons. And that was just such a blessing. So friends, if you haven't yet seen it, please make sure that you look at Inspiration, the Bible's Greatest Stories. All right, ready to go to the phone lines. We've got April listening in Florida. April, welcome to the program.
2: Hi, good evening, Pastor Doug. Good evening, Pastor John. It's good to hear you guys again.
1: Thank you for calling.
2: Thank you for accepting my call. Inspiration was awesome in Las Vegas, and Cover to Cover Part 7 was awesome, too. So So my question is, in the book of John, Jesus mentioned nobody has seen the face of God, or I think he said nobody's seen the face of God. But I believe Abraham, Moses, and Elijah are in heaven. Also, when Jesus was on the mountain, and I'm sorry, I don't have my Bible with me. When Jesus was on the mountain, I believe with Abraham and Elijah, James, Peter, and John, I believe, saw them. So why would Jesus say, I think to the Pharisees, nobody has seen the face of God except for the Son of Man?
1: Yeah, I think that the key there is Jesus actually says, no man hath seen the Father. And so people have seen Jesus the Son. Now, if you look for an example, if you go to Exodus chapter 33, Moses says, Lord, show me your glory. And he said, no man can see my glory. Matter of fact, let me see. If you look in verse 20, he said, you cannot see my face. No man can see my face and live. And so to see the face of God in his undiminished glory would just be too much. Now, that's because we're in our sinful condition. So once Moses and Elijah are in heaven and they've got their glorified bodies, they can endure the presence of God. Indeed, Adam and Eve used to walk with God in the garden, so they could see God. And they were probably, you know, spending time with God the Son in those encounters. But God the Father in particular, in his undiminished glory, humans, especially in our lost condition, we could not bear the sight. It would consume us, be like a laser. So there's a distinction there. And often when people have seen God, he's veiled his divinity in the form of a man or something, and would appear to people like Abraham and Jacob and Manoah and his wife.
0: So would that be Christ that appeared in the Old Testament to Abraham? And
1: yeah, those are called Christophanies. Mm-hmm. They're the pre-incarnation appearances of Jesus. Jesus appeared several times. That's why Jesus said to the Jewish leaders, you know, Abraham longed to see my day, and he saw it. Jesus appeared to Abraham, and of course, Abraham saw Christ in the sacrifice of when he offered Isaac. He saw him prefigured there. So I hope that makes sense, April, that it is still true. No man can see the face of God the Father, but clearly people have seen God the Son.
0: All right, next caller that we have is Palmer listening from, is that Iowa? Palmer, welcome to the program.
3: Oh, I'm glad to be here. I'm glad you guys were willing to take this question.
1: Sure.
3: The question is, in Daniel chapter 2, the stone that turns into a mountain and fills the whole earth, is that a literal kingdom after the millennium?
1: Well, let's use some biblical hermeneutics here. When we look at Daniel 2, and you see there's in the image, their head is of gold, and the arms are silver, and the belly is bronze, and the legs are iron, and the feet are iron and clay. Do those other metals represent real kingdoms, Palmer? And, you know, obviously Babylon really represented a literal kingdom of Babylon, the head of gold. And the silver was a literal kingdom of Persia. So when you get down to the stone, to be consistent, it must be a literal kingdom of Jesus. And not only did Christ, you know, begin preaching the spiritual kingdom when he came

0: Thousand years ago, we're looking forward to a literal kingdom. The spiritual kingdom has always been available. It's within you. But the literal kingdom is still future because, you know, the devil is contesting this world. But Jesus is going to, you know, create a new heavens and a new earth. And it says the knowledge of God will fill the world. That's when that new kingdom is established on earth.
1: You know, Pastor Doug, there's an interesting verse that I like in Matthew 21, verse 44. And Palmer, maybe you've never seen this verse before. It's actually Jesus. And he says, whoever falls upon this stone shall be broken, but on whomever it falls, it will grind him to powder. It's kind of interesting. Christ here is referring to Daniel chapter 2, because the stone that comes and strikes the image upon its feet, it says it grinds all of these various metals to powder, and the wind blows it away, and then the stone grows and becomes a great mountain. So to fall upon the stone being Christ, our hearts are broken. But there is a warning. If we don't take advantage of the salvation that Jesus wants to give us, when the second coming occurs, we're going to be turning to the rocks and the mountains and say, fall on us and hide us from the face of him who sits upon the throne. So yes, it's a very literal kingdom that'll be established. Now, there's phases of that kingdom. You have the second coming of Christ, where the righteous are taken to heaven for 1,000 years, the wicked are destroyed. But then at the end of the 1,000 years, you have the great white throne judgment, and the wicked are destroyed, and then the earth is recreated. The new heavens, the new earth.
0: Yes.
1: All right. Well, thanks for your call, Palmer. We got Michael, also from Michigan. Michael, welcome to the program.
2: Yes. Hello, Pastor Doug, Pastor Ross. Thanks for taking my question.
0: Yeah.
2: My question is, if Daniel 9:24 through 27 is a repeat and enlargement of the kingdom of grace, where can we find that in Daniel 2?
0: And you say Daniel 9, well, it's talking about Daniel 9, chapter 24 through 27, is really, that's the prophecy of Christ's first coming from the time that he would be anointed with the Holy Spirit at his baptism. That's at the end of the 483 days or years, to his crucifixion in the midst of that final week when he causes the sacrifice to cease. And so, you know, that's the kingdom of grace. When you're in Daniel chapter 2, it's talking about God's literal kingdom. So when Jesus comes, it's, you know, let me say this differently. The kingdom of grace actually is available from creation. That lamb that was slain from the foundation of the world, everybody saved, Old Testament, New Testament, is saved by grace. So all through Daniel 2, God's people are always spared through grace. Nobody's saved by law.
1: Well, I think you do find an interesting feature when you look at Daniel chapter 2 and Daniel chapter 7, and you get Daniel chapter 8 and then Daniel chapter 9. It does cover much of the same time period, but each of the various visions amplify and give additional details. So Daniel chapter 2 is focused primarily on powers, political powers, and ultimately the kingdom of God being established on earth. And then you find in Daniel 9, the emphasis there is on the spiritual kingdom, the establishment of that kingdom that Jesus preached when he came, and he said, the kingdom of heaven is at hand. That's the kingdom of grace. So Daniel is addressing both the kingdom of glory as well as the kingdom of grace in the various visions in Daniel 2, Daniel 7. You also have the judgment that's referred to in Daniel 7, and you also find that referred to in Daniel 8. So there's a number of parallels between these visions.
0: Yeah. So I hope that helps a little bit, Michael. And we appreciate, that you can see the grace all the way through all the prophecies. But they continue to expand, not only in Daniel, in Revelation. They continue to enlarge. All right, I think we're ready for Marcus.
1: Marcus, welcome. Listening from Tennessee. Marcus, welcome to the program.
3: Oh, hi. My question is, what is the image to the beast?
0: All right, very good. When you read in Revelation chapter 13, it talks about that there's two beasts in Revelation 13. You got this first beast, and it comes up out of the sea, and then you get the second beast that comes up out of the land. And he encourages the world to make an image to the first beast who had a wound by the sword, a deadly wound, but yet he's revived. He still lived. And the first beast was the persecuting power of the Dark Ages from like 538 to about 1798. That was 1,260 years when the papal power was persecuting like 50 million Christians died during that time, and Jews, and you get the Huguenots and the Waldenses and many others. This is not, you know, something original with our radio program. This is what the Protestants taught, like Luther, Wesley, Spurgeon. I mean, you can go down the line. All the Puritans and the Protestants believe that. So that would be the first beast. But then you got this other beast which we believe is the United States.

which has, it's kind of been the beachhead for Protestants, but there's going to be apostasy, which we already see in the church, and they're going to encourage the world to make an image. That means a likeness. They're going to recreate a religious political system that is very similar to

0: It's not the architecture, it's the power of the government, that it's going to be a persecuting power.
1: Yeah. I think, Pastor, that you mentioned it a little earlier. During the Dark Ages, you had a religious power, the church, that was using the state, the political power, to enforce worship or a certain type of worship. So an image to the beast would be when religious powers in the United States put emphasis or motivate, coerce the government to start forcing a certain type of worship or religion. That would be an image to the first beast.
0: That's like a facsimile is making an image of something. Mm-hmm. And the second beast encourages the world. It's like a facsimile of the first beast.
1: Right, right.
0: We think image, we think idol. It's not like the world's going to be told to worship a big Buddha. It's talking about it'll be a similar system.
1: And then it's not only the United States, but with the support of the United States, it spreads around the world.
0: Right, it's global.
1: You know, we have a study guide. It's called The United States in Bible Prophecy, just the U.S. in Bible Prophecy. And we'll be happy to send this to anyone who wants to learn more about this. This is such an important and fascinating study. If you'd like to receive that, the number to call is 800-835-6747. You can ask for the study guide. It's called The USA in Bible Prophecy. We'll be happy to send it to anyone who calls and asks. We've got Fred listening from Connecticut. Fred, welcome to the program.
2: Yes. Should a Christian be playing the stock market?
0: All right, good question. Well, when you say playing the stock market, I think a Christian ought to avoid anything that borders on gambling. Now, investing in the stock market is nothing wrong with that morally, because if you put your money in the bank, what banks do is they invest in the market. Banks don't just sit on the money. They lend it out and they try and gain interest. And when you invest in the stock market, you're basically buying part ownership of companies. Now, as a Christian, I would not recommend you buy part ownership of tobacco. You might not want to buy part ownership in Anheuser-Busch, which makes Budweiser. Those are not things a Christian should support. But there are, you know, legitimate companies that, you know, maybe a construction company or whatever, and they're doing well, and you'd like to invest in it. There's nothing wrong with that. When people start doing a lot of day trading, it's almost like they're doing speculation, that can kind of border on gambling. It can be very dangerous. But there's nothing morally wrong with investing money in the stock market.
1: And I think there are companies that specialize in certain companies that have a good reputation, that are not involved in tobacco, alcohol, or certain forms of entertainment. And a Christian can work with those different investment companies and know that your funds are going to a good cause.
0: Yeah, and when you buy a mutual fund is a company that has a bouquet of stocks they've bought that are either conservative or they're aggressive or they're overseas or whatever. You know, Jesus said in that parable of the 10 talents, he condemns the lazy servant who hides his money, he buries it, says you could have at least given it to the bankers that I'd get interest. And so typically over time, the stock market increases. There's an occasional crash, but it usually goes up.
1: All right. Thank you for your call, Fred. We've got Anthony listening in New York. Anthony, welcome to the program.
3: Hello. Good evening, pastors. I have a pretty serious question. I want to know, how do we know if someone is struggling with demonic possession, and if so, what do we do, or what can we do to help, if anything?
0: Well, all right, let's assume that you know it's demonic depression. We'll answer the second part of the question first. What can you do to help? In the Bible, there's no question that Jesus said that, you know, you will have power, you can pray, and you can cast out devils. And the disciples came to Jesus once and said, we tried to cast this devil out of this man's son, and we couldn't. And he said, well, this kind only comes forth by prayer and fasting. So through prayer, sometimes if it's especially serious, you'd pray and fast. In the Bible, sometimes it's, you know, claiming the name of Jesus. Paul did it that way when the girl was following him in Philippi. Sometimes they laid hands on somebody or touched them. But so Christians should pray for others if they're grappling with demonic possession. I've done a lot of work overseas, and it's more prevalent. Pastor Ross was born in Africa. It's more prevalent in some of these countries. There's a lot of where there's a lot of spiritualism, and I've had people just go berserk during my meeting. The pastors grabbed the person, man or woman, and they prayed over them, and you'd see their sanity return. So there's that. Now, how do you know if it's demonic possession? Well, that's a more difficult question. You know, there are

0: are some people, and they've just got a plain old medical problem that's affecting their behavior. And, you know, and a doctor can sometimes help you identify something like that. There's a thin line sometimes between what may be purely demonic and spiritual and what might be physiological. And I think the devil can even combine the two, meaning a person might have a propensity to behave erratically, and the devil will take advantage of the chemical or biological problem, and with a spiritual push, pushes them over the edge. So that is difficult, and sometimes it's hard to tell. I've noticed that some people that when it's satanic or it's spiritual, it's like they become preoccupied with spiritual things. Even the devils, the demons-possessed devils, they would say, they call Jesus out. We know who you are, Jesus, Son of the Most High God. They became obsessed with spiritual things.
1: And of course, I think the devil is very good in masquerading his influence over people. In Western societies, it might not be that prevalent because people aren't worshiping the spirits as you might find in some other places, but the devil's hold over the hearts and the minds of people in Western countries are just as strong, if not stronger, than some of these other places.
0: So materialism and
1: that's
0: pride.
1: Right. Yeah, absolutely.
0: You know, I have a book that I wrote, Anthony, and it's called Broken Chains, and it talks about when Jesus cast a devil or a legion of devils out of a man that was desperately possessed. Now, that's not among the free books. It's a little bigger book, but you can get that by just going to the Amazing Facts website. It's called Broken Chains.
1: All right, thanks for your call. We've got Eric, and he's listening in Indiana. Eric, welcome to the program.
2: Hello. There's a strong pattern in the Old Testament of all the kings being judged at the end of their lives according to doing what is right in the sight of the Lord or what is evil in the sight of the Lord. And certain terms such as high places or groves or sacred poles or Asherim poles are used. And when we compare the Revelation, the symbols of Jezebel being defined as one who teaches sexual immorality, or Babylon spreading it throughout the whole world, or the name written in the forehead of the woman being prostitute, how strong of a case can we make that God was referring to prostitution in these kings' judgments, and how seriously does God take prostitution and judge societies by the level in it?
0: Well, prostitution, they call it the oldest profession, is very clearly condemned in the Bible. And it is also true that in many of the ancient religions, in these cult religions, even in just the last 70 years, they still had it in India, where some of the Hindu temples had what they call temple virgins, but they didn't stay that way long. And it was a terrible way of abusing young girls. A lot of the ancient idolatry involved sexual promiscuity. And they called about sacrifices on the high places to the ashram. Not so much with Baal worship as with some of the others. But God typically calls idolatry harlotry in the Bible. And because Babylon is, there's so much idolatry in Revelation 17, that woman, she's called the harlot. So whenever God's people went to worship idols, God called it infidelity or harlotry. So there's an overlap between the two. You can't always say that every time people worshiped idols that there was, you know, prostitution they had the temple prostitutes or whatever. Not every religion had that, but every time that they went after idols, God called it harlotry. So I don't know. That's kind of a vague distinction, but I hope that made sense, Eric. And thank you for your question. Looks like we're running into our midtime break. Don't go away, friends. We're coming back. We're going to do more Bible questions. And don't forget, you can look at the series that was just produced. It's called GreatestStories.org.
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0: 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And we're not going to tarry long. We're going to go back to the phones. My name is Doug Batchelor.
1: My name is John Ross, and we have Darius listening on the phone from Oklahoma. Darius, welcome to the program.
6: Hey, Pastor. Good night. Can you hear me?
0: We can.
6: Okay, hey, this is my question. So I wanted to know if I should go back to my church, because my pastor told me something that I know that's contrary to the Bible. He says that it's okay to go to a football game on the Sabbath, and he said that I am too black and white for the Bible. So I'm not discouraged, and I don't know what to do. I don't want to go back there. I'm looking for a new church. So can you give me some points on that?
0: Yeah. All right. So the question is, if you're in a church and the pastor is telling you something that he believes is categorically untrue, well, that often will cast the other teachings under a light of suspicion. You wonder, what else is he saying that I may not be aware of that is not biblical, and so it is cause for concern. I would not say that if people in our church, Pastor Ross and I both pastor at the same church. If they said, if I ever hear Pastor Doug say anything wrong, I'm not coming back, there'd be nobody left. Because I'm sure I've said things wrong, because we're humans, and the Bible says, in the abundance of words, sin is not lacking. Sometimes you just misspeak. So if someone said, as soon as he says something wrong or he mispronounces something, I'm not coming back. But then there's the other extreme, where if you sit under erroneous teachings, that can affect your perspective. And you see in ancient Israel that whenever the king was not dedicated to God, gradually the whole nation seemed to slip away because it followed the leadership. So, that's something you have to pray about. I don't know. I would be surprised if a pastor tells people there's nothing wrong with going to a football game on the Sabbath day. That's holy time for worshiping God, and the environment of a football game with people, kind of calling out for the the defeat of their enemy or their opponent, just is not the right mind and attitude and place for worship. So that would really, really surprise me. But nothing, I guess, really surprises me anymore.
1: So in that case, Pastor Doug, what you're suggesting is, if we're in a church that is clearly not preaching the Bible or advocating teachings that are not biblical, you know, we've said something, we've spoken to the leadership. At some point, I think we want to find ourselves with those who are following the Bible as closely as they can. So that might mean looking for another church.
0: And you brought up a very good point that I just want to expand a little bit, is if you've got a pastor and he says something that is just out of left field that surprises you, respect him enough to go to him and, even for his own soul, approach him and say, you know, according to the Bible, that is not right. And in a loving spirit and humility, you know, it might bring them to conviction and turn them around. And so make at least an effort to be reconciled with your brother, so to speak, and try and draw them back. But if they're firm in preaching error, then it's probably not healthy to continue going.
1: Okay, we've got Steve listening in California. Steve, welcome to the program.
7: Hi, pastors. Thanks for taking my call.
0: Sure.
7: My question is, when Cain was banished, he went to the land of Nod. Who lived in the land of Nod?
0: Well, in the very beginning, the land was talking about an area, a region that was later named. It's just telling you where he went. You know, there's no people there yet. And so when Cain left, he went to a part of this virgin world country and developed it. And it was later named according to what the various patriarchs named it. But when they first went, it had no name because there were no Aborigines or other people living there. So I think Moses just telling us where that region is now. And there's more than one place called Nob, actually, in the Bible. David, there's a place not far from the Philistines called Nob, too. But that's not the one that Cain went to.
1: And, of course, a lot of things changed. This, of course, happened before the flood. And so many years passed, and then you had the flood, and then you had the writing of the Bible during the time of Moses. So it's referring to a place that was fairly well known to people at the time when Genesis was written by Moses.
0: Yep.
1: All right. Thanks for your call, Steve. We've got Daniel in Canada. Daniel, welcome to the program.
8: Hi, pastors. This is Daniel here. So as Satan tempted Adam and Eve in the Garden of Eden, and our hearts became hard, just like God said our hearts are evil, like, why did God allow our hearts to become evil in the first place? Why must we suffer for the sins of Adam and Eve?
0: Yeah, and you could even expand that question and say, you know, why are some children born with birth defects because of the bad living habits of their parents? You know, some kids are born with cerebral palsy because the parents had alcohol problems. And why are people in Ukraine suffering? Because you've got, you know, an individual that's bombing them. What did they do? First of all, let me back up and go to the very heart of it. God made his intelligent creatures free, with a free will, to choose to love him or choose not to love him. And as soon as man chose to distrust God and not to love God, his compass needle inside was broken. What I mean by that is we're normally created to love God first. The great commandment is to love the Lord with all your heart, even more than yourself, and then love your neighbor as you love yourself. And when man fell into sin, all of a sudden Adam and Eve are blaming each other. They're not getting along, and they're blaming God. They're blaming the devil and the serpent. And all of a sudden, man's hearts became hard because of sin. God didn't just say, I'm going to harden their hearts. It was what happened because of sin. But making man free to love means he's free to not love. Otherwise, God is forcing them to love. And that's not love.
1: And, of course, freedom does have consequences. And we need that. I mean, if you have freedom to choose to love and to be a blessing and to be an encouragement to somebody, well, then you also have freedom to hurt and discourage others. And people make their choices. So the choices that we make does have an impact upon those around us.
0: Absolutely.
1: And, of course, the devil's choices made an impact upon Adam and Eve and, mm-hmm. of course, all of their descendants. All right, thank you, Daniel. We've got Caleb listening in New York.
0: Hi, Caleb.
9: Pastor Bachelor, how you doing?
0: Really good. Thank you for calling.
9: I'm good, thank you. Well, by the way, I have a question. I'm reading the Bible right now, and I want to know two questions. Which version is better to read? Right now I'm reading the NIV version, which is easier for me to understand than the King James Version. I want to know if that's okay. And two, I read the Gospels before, and not until I started watching your sermons, I started understanding more things I've missed, clearly, like, I've missed. I was wondering, like, is there a way, like, is there a pattern I should read the Bible to get more understanding?
0: Yeah, well, good questions. All right, first part of the question, And, you know, Pastor Ross might answer slightly different than I would. I think there's several good translations of the Bible you can read that are, they're translations from what they call the Textus Receptus, which is, I think, the most accurate. And that would be, of course, King James is the classic in English. And when we say translations, we're talking about English translations. Right now I'm reading through the English Standard Version, which is also a translation from the Textus Receptus that is a good, the American Standard Version. The New King James Version is what I usually preach from every week, is the New King James Version. I don't know, Pastor Ross, do you have some other favorite?
1: Yeah, you know, maybe just to add to that, there's a difference that we need to understand between a translation and a paraphrase. Now, we're just talking about English. So a translation is where you take the original Greek and Hebrew, a little bit of Aramaic, and you translate that into English. But a paraphrase might be where, you know, you could do this, I could do this. We take an English translation and we rewrite it in other words and we bring out different ideas. It's more devotional. I'm not saying all paraphrases are wrong, but if we're going to study to find doctrinal, you know, depth, we want to go with a good translation. And we also got to remember the Bible wasn't written originally in English. It was written in Greek and Hebrew, and that's where having a concordance and being able to compare Scripture with Scripture and go back and look at some of the original ways the words were used is always helpful, and that really enlarges a person's study of the Bible.
0: Yeah, and let the Bible interpret itself. If you see a word and you think, I wonder what that word means, look at other places in the Bible where that term or that word is used, and usually through context of it, you can say, oh, now I see what they're saying. So that just happened to me this week when we were studying about Moses, and it said that rock that followed them was Christ. And I was picturing this boulder rolling around through the wilderness that kept giving him water. And then I looked up where it says rock, and I said, oh, no, Moses is talking about God. He calls God the rock many times in Deuteronomy. So just by comparing it with other places is usually one of the best ways. And how do we study the Bible? Well, again, Pastor Ross might be a little different than me, but I'm always reading through the Bible at different points. I think you're trying to read through the whole Bible in how long?
1: Yeah, well, there's different programs you can do. You can actually read through the Bible in 90 days. It's about an hour of reading every day. Didn't realize you could actually get through it that quickly. So, yeah, I try to read through the Bible at least once or twice a year. And then there's some great commentaries as well that you can read alongside that. That really helps to bring it to light. There's different ways of reading, Pastor Doug. You can just read it to get the big picture, which, you know, if you're going to read through the Bible in a year, you're doing a lot of reading and you're getting the big picture, which is good. But there's also where you focus more on a shorter passage of Scripture and really try to squeeze out everything that that chapter or that passage has to say. And that's what takes a little more time. That's where you compare Scripture with Scripture. And both is good.
0: Yep, absolutely. Yeah, I use the computer program. I use Logos and also use a free one called eSword. And I find between the two of them, I get some great commentaries and some great tools. So that's probably more than that gets you started. Yeah, you can read through the Bible. You can start with the New Testament, read the history, meaning you go from Genesis through the Kings and then jump to the New Testament. Thanks so much, Caleb. Hope that helps a little.
1: We've got Robert listening from New Jersey. Robert, welcome to the program.
10: Good evening, Pastor Doug and Pastor Russ.
0: Evening.
10: Good evening. My question is just concerning, did it rain prior to the flood or not? And is there evidence from the Bible on either? And I'll take my answer off the air.
0: All right. Yeah, thank you very much. I believe that the Bible's pretty clear that prior to the flood, it had not rained. And
1: the verse, Pastor Doug. I know where you're going
0: with
1: it. Genesis, I just found it on the computer. Genesis chapter 2. And verse 6, it says, speaking of before the flood, verse 5, it says, before any plant of the field was in the earth, and before any herb of the field had grown, for the Lord God had not caused it to rain on the earth, and there was no man to till the ground, but a mist went up from the earth and watered the whole face of the ground.
0: Yeah. So it appears, and not only from what you read in the Bible, but just from the fossil record, that prior to the flood, that there was an envelope of water, vapor, or something that sort of surrounded the whole planet that polarized the rays and gave an even temperature around the planet. Because even in, Antarctica, up in Siberia, they find fossils of ferns, which, you know, are usually grown in a tropical climate. So the whole world was changed after the flood. And it didn't rain like it does now. I think there was just moisture and mist that kind of irrigated and watered things.
1: All right. Well, thank you, Richard. We've got Pat listening in Arizona. Pat, welcome to the program.
11: Thank you.
0: Thank you, Pat.
11: My question is gambling a sin?
0: I believe so. Pastor Ross and I just came back from Las Vegas, but I never saw the inside of a casino.
1: We weren't gambling.
0: We were doing some evangelistic programs there. But, you know, the reason, it, well, first of all, the Bible says, do not make haste to be rich, and he that makes haste to be rich will not be without guilt. And so the idea of getting rich quick by playing numbers, first of all, 99.9% of the people that do that lose money, because the whole system is set up where the house wins. And it's anything that becomes an addiction, Christians should avoid. There are people who actually become addicted to gambling, and it destroys their lives, and they can't stop. It's like a psychosis. And I remember doing a meeting in another country, and a lady came up to me just sobbing, and she says, "I'm addicted to gambling, and you know, I've mortgaged my home, I've run up our credit cards, my husband's getting ready to leave me, and I can't stop." And even before I got done counseling with her, she says, "But there's this one more race, and I think if I win that race, I can win it all back." And I couldn't believe she was thinking about the next bet, even as we talk.
1: Well, you know, there's another aspect of gambling that we need to bear in mind as a Christian is if you do get lucky and you do win, you winning at a lot of other people's losing. So you winning because of others' misfortune.
0: Yeah.
1: So you're really taking advantage of other people.
0: That's same thing with the lottery.
1: Right.
0: Yeah. So, yeah, it's interesting. You study the history of people that have won the lottery, and most of them don't do very well if you look what happens in the next couple of years.
1: The money disappears.
0: Some even
1: quick.
0: Get murdered.
1: Yeah.
0: It's not good.
1: All right. Thanks for your call, Pat. We've got Glenn listening in Ohio. Glenn, welcome to the program.
12: My call. It concerns the misquoting of the scripture, 2 Corinthians 5:8. And I think it has doctrinal implications right there. Most people say that Paul said to be absent from the body is to be present with the Lord. And that's not what that says. And people misquote it. Can you help me understand what the proper understanding is?
0: Yeah, we'll do our best. All right. So, our friends, if you want to go to 2 Corinthians 5:8, and this is often quoted when it talks about people dying. And Paul says, and I'll start with verse 8. Yes, we are confident, yes, well pleased rather, to be absent from the body and to be present with the Lord. And then you need to read on here. It says, therefore we make it our aim, whether present or absent, to be well pleasing to him. For we must all appear before the judgment seat of Christ, that each one of us might receive the things done in the body according to what he's done, whether good or bad. And so, you know, Paul, earlier in that passage, he says, because I'm kind of in a quandary between two things. He said, on one hand, he says, I'd love to depart and be with the Lord, meaning when a Christian dies, their next conscious thought is going to be the resurrection and the presence of the Lord. But Paul said, it's needful for you that, you know, I stay here. Well, it is true that if we die and these bodies turn back to dust, the Bible's very clear, and for the believer, their next conscious thought, there's no sensation of time, is to be the presence of the Lord. But it doesn't happen until there's a judgment and a resurrection.
1: You know, and it also says Paul was a prophet, so he had visions. In another place, he actually talks about seeing something in vision, and he says, whether I was absent from the body or in the body, I can't quite remember, and then he tells the story. So, you know, Paul was at times taken off in vision. That would be considered absent from the body. But I think here it's talking about, you know, when we receive our reward, it's at the second coming of Christ, and we get these immortal bodies, and we get to live with him.
0: First verse in chapter 5, for we know that if our earthly house, this tent is destroyed.
1: Yep.
0: That's pretty clear. It's talking about the body when you're dead.
1: Right, right.
0: Yeah. So thank you, Richard.
1: Thank you. We've got Yvonne listening from Mexico. Yvonne, welcome to the program.
13: Hello.
0: Hi.
13: As Irish descendant, can we celebrate St. Patrick's Day? My family too is Irish.
0: So there's no scripture that tells us there's anything sacred about St. Patrick's Day. And I'm sure that if Patrick was a very godly man, he was actually a Protestant. It's interesting that the Catholics made Patrick a saint, and he was a Protestant. And Patrick was also a Sabbath keeper. Some people don't know that. He kept the seventh-day Sabbath. But nowhere are we told to worship saints in the Bible. And so, you know, sometimes for fun in North America, it's a tradition. You'll wear a green tie, and people say it's St. Patrick's Day. And so to commiserate with our Irish friends, and my family's part Irish. My brother had flaming red hair. But, you know, we'll wear something green on St. Patrick's Day. But I wouldn't worship it as far as a spiritual holiday. So I hope that helps a little bit. Thank you, Yvonne. Appreciate your question.
1: All right, we've got Anita listening from Maryland. Anita, welcome to the program.
14: Hi, how are you, Pastor?
0: Yeah.
14: Can you hear me?
0: We can.
14: Okay. Today, March 27th, is the third anniversary.

0: history of my 18-year-old's death. We didn't know till he died that somebody was giving him medical marijuana. He was acting very aggressive and violent towards us. His personality totally changed. I called him at work, made a big mistake, not knowing much about marijuana, thinking, you know, it's a harmless drug like everyone else. I was totally wrong. He actually, after work, after I called him and I yelled at him, instead of coming straight home, he used all the marijuana he had because he knew mom and dad are going to take everything away. He had a psychosis, crashed his car into a tree near our house, survived that crash, walked out onto I-95 and was run over and killed. He was hit. The first person that hit him, the first car, was a 28-year-old. The history of DUI, marijuana, drunk driving. So my question is kind of loaded. I feel extremely guilty because I caused his death. And plus Aaron was not baptized. So I'm wondering, is there a chance that he could be in heaven? And will I be forgiven for what I did?
1: All right, let's start with the second part of that question. First of all, you know, our hearts go out to you. I know this is, that's a heartbreaking. That's like one of the worst things that could happen is losing a child. And my wife and I, we lost a 21-year-old son years ago. And it's just the worst news that a parent can have. So we empathize with you. And then part of this I want to deal with, first of all, as you said, can I be forgiven? Be careful not to blame yourself for this. You were doing probably what any parent would do. You were concerned about your son's health and well-being. And so, you know, you may not have reacted the way, if you could play it over again, you might do it differently. But you can't beat yourself up forever about that because you certainly had no intention of doing him harm. You were worried about him. And just, you know, the Bible tells us that time and chance happens to all, is what Solomon says. So be careful not to read too much meaning into it. It was an accident. And so there was a terrible, tragic accident. And then, of course, you're wondering now, what does this mean? Is there a chance that I'll see my son again? This is one of those situations where you've got to know that God is good, God is love, and that God loves your son infinitely more than you do, and he will do what is good. And so you just put this in God's hands and trust him. You know, we obviously in the program, we can't put ourselves in the position of the eternal and say we think he will or won't be saved. You know, there's guidelines in the Bible for following him. But I think we're going to be surprised when we get to heaven that there were some exceptions we didn't anticipate. And so just, you know, Bible talks about the second coming of Jesus as the blessed hope. And so just hang on to hope and live for the Lord. Trust that he forgives you. God is good and God is love, Anita. And if it's okay, you know, Pastor Austin, I'd like to have a brief prayer with you because I know that you and others like you have lost children and your hearts are breaking. Loving Lord, we just pray that you'll be with Anita and I pray and her family, her husband, and help them to just to heal from this tragedy that's touched their lives. And I pray through it, you've told us that you can bring good from all things that happen to us and that there can be redemption that will come from this story. And so be with them in comfort and bless. We pray in Jesus' name. Amen. Appreciate your call, Anita. Pastor Ross, yes.
2: 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Matter of fact, I'm getting the address right here. BALQuestions@amazingfacts.org. That's the website if you have a Bible question that you want to submit to the program. And Pastor Doug, we'll try to answer as many of these programs as we can.
1: Yeah. Yeah, sometimes folks, they say, I'd like to ask a question, but I'm a little scared about getting on the air. And you can email your questions to us. And at the tail end of the program, just after we say goodbye to the satellite listeners, we're going to be going and answering some of those questions that have come in via email. 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
2: Hello, friends. Welcome back to our special bonus Bible questions segment. Well, Pastor Doug, we've got several questions that have been sent in, so we're going to see how many we can get through tonight. First question that we have is, does it really help to pray for somebody else's salvation?
1: Absolutely. Now, not after they're gone. I mean, some people say, well, burn a candle and say a prayer after they're gone. The Bible says that it's appointed unto man once to die, and after that, the judgment. But while they're, the Bible says, where there's life, there's hope. And so you pray for their salvation, absolutely. Moses interceded for the whole nation. And you got many cases in the Bible where even Jesus said to Peter, I have prayed for you that your faith does not fail. So if Jesus prayed for others, and if Abraham interceded for Lot and Moses for the nation, we should be praying for others as well.
2: Okay. Next question that we have, what is the difference between the moral law and the ceremonial law?
1: Yeah, very good question. Well, when you say moral law, that's usually talking about the Ten Commandments, which is a summary of the law of God. Sometimes that's called the Decalogue, Deca meaning ten. That Ten Commandments that you would find in Exodus chapter 20. But when you read in Deuteronomy chapter 4, when God gives the Ten Commandments, he also tells us, and I think it's in verse 13, it says, God gave me Ten Commandments, which he commanded us to perform, and at that time the Lord commanded me to give you statutes and judgments. So there were a number of laws that revolved around the sanctuary and its services and its ceremonies. They are called the ceremonial law, sacrificing lambs, circumcision, all nailed to the cross.
2: Okay, another question that we have, how do I determine the will of God?
1: Well, you know, I wrote a little book called Determining the Will of God. You can download for free, but I'll give you a couple of highlights. I think I give a dozen points in the book. One is study the Word. There's guidance in the Word. There's guidance through the Holy Spirit speaking to us. You'll hear a voice guiding you through your conscience. Christian counsel. Look for providential openings for the Word of God, and be willing to be faithful to wait until you know if it's a big decision.
2: Okay, last question that we have here, Pastor Doug. If the Jews didn't believe that Jesus is the Messiah, why did they stop sacrificing lambs?
1: Well, they kind of were forced to stop sacrificing lambs. They did right at the crucifixion when the veil was rent. But then when the temple was destroyed in 70 AD, that's where they had brought all their sacrifices. And God told Moses, don't do it on your own. Bring it to this place. Well, friends, we really are out of time now. We want to thank you for tuning in to Bible Answers Live. Look forward to studying his word with you again next week.
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0: Max Licato here of Upwards. I just want to step in and state how grateful I am for this wonderful Christian radio station. 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May God give you strength, and may we, your friends, support you and pray for you in your wonderful work.
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3: With SRN News, I'm Bob Agnew in Washington. Wholesale inflation cooled last month, offering a narrow but meaningful signal that consumer prices may start to ease just a bit, even though Americans are still feeling like they're paying way too much.
4: The Labor Department's Producer Price Index, which measures inflation before it reaches shoppers, rose 4.7% in July compared with a year ago. That's down from the 5.5% increase reported in June. On a month-to-month basis, wholesale prices were flat in July after a slight decline of 0.1% the previous month. Core trends also moderated. Excluding volatile food and energy costs, the core producer price measure climbed 4.2% over the year, easing from 4.7% in June. Bernie Bennett, Washington.
3: Also at SRNnews.com, technical failure slowed the vote count in a key Democrat primary. Wisconsin's Democratic primary for governor was marked by major technical issues and delays. In Milwaukee, officials loaded the wrong USB drives containing audit logs instead of actual results and caused significant delays. In Greene County, they saw server failures that held up the reporting there. And network election and analysis were left visibly frustrating on the air as the glitches unfolded for the commentators. Problems came as socialist candidate Francesca Hong lost to David Crowley. Series of setbacks, meanwhile, piling up for New York's mayor. We get more on that from correspondent Willie Nelson.
5: New York City Mayor Zoran Mondani is dealing with multiple problems this week. The NYPD refused to provide security for his wife's planned trip to high-risk areas in Syria and Lebanon. Manhattan rents hit a new record high despite Mondani's rent freeze policies. A judge also blocked his new pied-à-terre tax after finding major problems with how it was being implemented. Willie Nelson, Washington.
3: It's been a mixed bag on Wall Street as the high-tech NASDAQ appears to be headed for another high close, up by 351 points this hour. This is SRN News.
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3: Hate crimes against Christian believers in Europe are on the rise. Look at those numbers from correspondent Michael Harrington.
7: Germany and France lead the way with the most incidents, but the problem is visible all over the continent. The Observatory on Intolerance and Discrimination Against Christians in Europe reports that there were at least 40 anti-Christian attacks in July alone, targeting individuals, places of worship, religious symbols, and cemeteries. The Observatory says, quote, the July data continue to demonstrate a persistent pattern across Europe. Michael Harrington reporting.
3: A federal judge has ruled that Utah can enforce its strict anti-gambling laws on prediction markets like Kalshi and Polymarket. It's a win for states seeking to rein in the popular betting platforms. Utah has been on the front lines of a battle between states and the federal government over who has the right to regulate the prediction markets and whether they should be considered a form of finance or gambling, which is illegal in some states. This is SRN News. The resurrection of the Coyote versus Acme movie is catching plenty of attention from Hollywood and audiences alike, who are now eager for its release later this month. More from correspondent Lisa Dwyer.
8: The abrupt termination of Coyote versus Acme sent shockwaves through Hollywood. Everyone in the movie business was accustomed to sudden painful twists of fate, but the wholesale elimination of a finished film faster than you can say with something new. In the film, Coyote, after suffering years of defective products, takes Acme to court. After an outcry, Warner Brothers put Coyote versus Acme up for sale, and Ketchup Entertainment bought it for about $50 million. Now, nearly 3 years later, the live-action animated hybrid Coyote versus Acme will finally see the light of day. I'm Lisa Dwyer.
3: And you'll find more of these stories at SRNews.com.
9: 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You love him, even though you have never seen him. Though you do not see him, you trust him. And even now you are happy with a glorious, inexpressible joy. 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
10: I heard Pastor Pate once say, Christians really owe something to the Maccabees. I don't understand what he meant. Could he explain it?
11: Did you know that the Maccabees had something to do with the shaping of the New Testament world that birthed Christianity? It's true, and today we're going to discover how. Hi, I'm Keith Kelly, and it's again my personal privilege to welcome you to Between the Lines with Pastor Don Pate. I know that if you've been with us for the first three visits of this series on the mighty conquerors of the Bible, then you've already been really enriched, and I have a feeling that that's not going to end today. Just as you have been able to come to expect from this teaching ministry, today our pastor is going to share some issues and insights on history that are generally not well known among Christians, but really should be. Pastor Don is going to introduce us to a conqueror who lived between the testaments and truly helped to shape the world into which Jesus was born. Let's join our teacher now as we learn from the life story of a man named Judas. Not Iscariot, but one known as Judas the Hammer.
12: Now, if I say the name Judas, and I mention that he had a major role in shaping the New Testament stories, I'm quite sure that 99.9999% of the listeners of Between the Lines immediately would think of this apostle, this traitor from the village of Kerioth, Judas Iscariot. Now, don't you agree? I mean, that's probably where most of us would go. But if you said that name to a person of Jewish heritage who didn't have a lot of New Testament leaning, if you said, okay, of this Second Temple era, I want to know more about a man named Judas who played a major role in shaping the New Testament stories, I'm quite sure that the Jew immediately would respond by saying Judas Maccabeus, Judas the Hammer. Now, we've done a whole series on Hanukkah. In fact, you can have any of our series. I don't know if you're aware of this. Every one of our series are available to you. Contact us and say you'd like to have more access so that you can go back and study up on some of this stuff and be intrigued with some of the colorful insights of the Scripture, some of the things that take you beneath the surface, some fascinating insights that will enrich your life and maybe you're not going to hear anywhere else. We did a series on Hanukkah. But we have new listeners all the time. We have new stations all the time. And so every once in a while, we step back and we review something that maybe we have covered in depth a year and a half ago, 2 years ago, because there's new people listening all the time, new friends to Between the Lines. This man, Judas Maccabeus, Judas the Hammer, that's what the name Maccabeus means. He was a major shaper of the New Testament world, the world in which Jesus lived, the Second Temple era. Now, the Second Temple era, and you probably are aware that I've taught Second Temple history on the college level. Second Temple means from the time that the exiles came back from the Babylonian captivity and they rebuilt the temple in the days of Ezra and Nehemiah and Zerubbabel, okay, 400-some years before Jesus, all right, on through the era of Jesus, the days of the Gospels, through the lives of the apostles until the temple was destroyed. And then there actually was a small slice of time where they tried to rebuild it, and then they moved on into history without even having access to Jerusalem. That's the Second Temple era, roughly from 420 years before Jesus until about 135 years after Jesus. That's the Second Temple era. And in this time frame, about 165 years in front of Jesus, there was this man, Judas, who turned Israel upside down. Now, in the series on the mighty conquerors of the Bible, the men who shaped some of the Bible times, this happens what we call between the testaments, at the close of the Old Testament, before the beginning of the New Testament, at the end of Second Chronicles, before the beginning of Matthew, as far as the histories go. This man shaped the world of Israel to a great degree. Now we've already, in this series on mighty conquerors, we've already considered the world that Alexander created. And there were those who inherited his world exactly as Daniel chapter 7 and Daniel chapter 8 predicted and foretold before Alexander was ever born. The men who inherited the kingdom, the Hellenized, the Greek world of Alexander, the men who inherited this world, they decided that since Alexander had tried to get the world to understand that the Greek way is the enlightened way, the reasoned way, the way of wisdom, well, you know, rather than have a war of succession to see who's going to take Alexander's place on the throne, let's just have the four major vying powers slice the world up, the map up into four different angles. And you take that quadrant, I'll take this quadrant, you take that quadrant, and, you know, that way we won't fight between us and we'll be pretty enlightened. Well, it sounds good in theory. The only problem is, of course, human nature comes into play and they end up fighting. Two of these were of the ones who got major chunks of the map actually shaped a lot of the New Testament world also. The Seleucids and the Ptolemies, after Ptolemy, after Seleucus, okay? These dynastic lines, the Seleucids, the followers of Seleucus, okay, they were north of Israel in Syria, north and east, whereas south and west of Israel, of course, you have Egypt with the Ptolemies after his line. For a long time in Bible history, these two Greek vying factions looked over each other's shoulder and got jealous, and they wanted to beat up on each other. And so they did. They, you know, the Seleucids would run down into Egypt and slap the Ptolemies around a bit and, you know, maybe win, maybe lose, whatever. Go home with their tail between their legs, something. And then the Ptolemies would turn around and they'd hassle on up. Well, of course, that meant that every time you turn around, there was a Greek army force, either the Syrian Greeks or the Egyptian Greeks, going back over the top of Israel, back and forth, back and forth, back and forth, until finally somebody realized, you know, this is a lot of energy for nothing. Let's just meet in the middle. And so it was at that point that Israel, for generations, became the theater of warfare itself between the vying Greek factions of the Syrians and the Egyptians. You know what happens when there's occupation, when there's a lot of army around and presence over a long period of time? I mean, you end up with interplay, exchange, assimilation, some intermarriage, et cetera, et cetera. I mean, a lot of this happens. I remember Ford W.D. Davies writing a paper one time. It was entitled Confrontation, Assimilation, and Reaction, because this seems to be the history of that era in the world of Israel. And it's also, by the way, a lot the history of spirituality and Christianity. that we come into confrontation with something that is alien, that something isn't really Christian. And then sometimes we lower our defenses and we say, well, you know, we'll kind of become a little bit more like you, and maybe you'll like Jesus better. And then we find out, guess what? That isn't how you bring people to Jesus. And we just find out that all we did was compromise ourselves, that we lowered our standards and it didn't accomplish anything. And our children now look a lot like those pagans out there. And so somebody then stands up and they have a big revival. They say, we got to get back to the ways of the fathers. We've got to get back to the old ways. And so you have the reaction, the response. This is very true in the history of Israel. They first had the confrontation with the Greek world, the Ptolemies and the Seleucids. They assimilated some of the Greek world. They started speaking Greek. They started dressing Greek. They started playing Greek tragedies and comedies, and they started having Greek gymnasiums, which were schools. They started becoming involved in the sports and the Olympics type things. You know, all of this, they adopted much of the Greek world, so much so that the old ways of Israel were dying out rapidly in the compromise, until finally in the village of Modin, roughly 165, 168 years in front of Jesus, in the village of Modin, which was northwest, which still is, by the way, northwest of Jerusalem, there was a middle-class priest whose name was Mattathias. And the story is pretty amazing, how that one day a Greek emissary came and commanded that this man, this priest, who was sort of the chieftain of the region, the spiritual leader, the father of the region, handed him a knife and said, kill this pig, you know, in front of the altar of a Greek god. And of course, this priest, unlike 99% of the priests around him who would have done it, this priest wouldn't do it. Mattathias, he declined. So it was at that point that this Greek emissary, he called one of the guys out of the crowd. He said, here, you do it instead. So the man stepped up. He was going to compromise. He was going to do it. And Mattathias raised his hands and said, no, no, no, wait a minute. It's not fitting. I'm the leader of this village. Let me go ahead and do it. And he reached out and took the knife. And then he turned and he killed the traitor and he killed the Greek emissary. It started the revolution. This guerrilla warfare that we call the Maccabee Rebellion. That's how it began. His son's name was Judas. Judas the Hammer. Mattathias died fairly early on. His sons, four or five of them all, became involved. And Judas rose to the leadership. And when they finally came after this guerrilla warfare, and they started gaining ground and winning victories and gaining ground and winning victories, until finally, eventually, they came to the site of the Greek garrison right in Jerusalem, and they knocked it down, and they reconquered, and Israel became a free and independent nation for a short period of time. We call these people the Hasmoneans. They were the ones who were the heirs of the Maccabee Rebellion, who led Israel for this period of independence after they got rid of the Greeks there. It didn't last very long, 80, 90 years, something to that effect. There were men like Alexander Janaeus and John Hyrcanus and others. There were some who actually thought that this man, Judas Maccabeus, he might be Messiah. I mean, after all, look what he did for the nation. There were some who called him Messiah. And the Deeper Look Study Guide, which is a resource that we'd be happy to provide for you for free, will actually give you some more on some of this. And part of it is the messianic possibilities of the time. Pompey came from Rome, probably in the year 70, roughly before Jesus. And he was welcomed. It wasn't really as much conquering as acceptance. And from that point on, the Hasmonean line sort of deteriorates, falls apart, and Alexander's dream of a Greek world gets assimilated into a Roman world. This is the end of a free and independent

Israel. And that remained true for a long, long time once they turned over the reins of leadership to Pompey. The independent era of Israel ended then. But for a slice of time, under Judas, this mighty conqueror, Israel's hand.

0: Lord, we invite you to teach us and teach us well how we apply these ancient lessons to make a difference in how we live today. We pray in Christ's name. Amen. Hello there, good friend. 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We'd love to have you visit us there and take any of these resources. 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

0: Satan, if I can go here, guys, Satan wants our strengths for his kingdom. So those of us who are word smart, we can gossip, tease, name call, demand the last word, impress with all that we know, lie and not get caught, and then Satan wins.
1: This is Focus on the Family Minute with Dr. Kathy Cook about how you can parent with a biblical mindset.
0: If that became my reputation, my ministry would be done. So to be

0: The parent who challenges children with biblical character to have respect for yourself and for others and to have self-control. And so you learn to not speak even though you want to, and you learn to listen well. Otherwise, the gift that God's given you, Ephesians 2:10, Psalm 139, becomes a liability. Yeah. And then parents say, don't, like this woman who called it out, and then you don't.
1: Yeah.
0: And then God loses, and you lose because you don't get the joy of serving through the gift that was chosen for you.
2: 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James 5, verse 16. 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
6: Great to be back, Rob.
5: Neely, most people think of debt in terms of dollars and interest, but there's an emotional burden as well. What have you learned about the hidden weight debt can carry?
6: Well, when we talk about debt, most people immediately think about their finances, but I've counseled thousands of individuals and families over the years, and what I've really learned is debt is rarely just a financial issue. It carries a really heavy emotional burden as well, yeah, because debt affects far more than just our bank accounts. It impacts our sleep, our relationships, our health, and our sense of peace in that everything is going to be okay, because sometimes fear just takes over.
5: Well, that's exactly right. I mean, these families are navigating difficult seasons. Could be a job loss, medical expenses, rising costs. We're all facing that. What circumstances, Neely, most often lead otherwise careful people into debt? And why is it important for them to know they're not alone?
6: So I just want to share with listeners that if you are struggling with debt, you're not alone. Many people feel ashamed or embarrassed about their financial situation, but the truth is life happens. I've worked with people who have accumulated debt after losing a job or went through a divorce, facing unexpected medical expenses, maybe had to retire early, help an aging parent, or even support adult children. Some people, too, are just trying to keep up with the rising cost of everyday living. So sometimes debt isn't just a result of irresponsible spending. It's really a result of doing everything you can just to get by during a difficult time.
5: Yeah, that's exactly right. Now, before someone reaches out for help, what warning signs suggest that a financial problem has become an emotional burden as well?
6: Yeah, I think one of the things that we see as credit counselors is that the financial stress often shows up long before someone reaches out for help. Mm. People have shared with me during our counseling sessions that they're lying awake at night wondering how they're ever going to get out of their debt, or they're avoid looking at their creditor statements because no progress is being made, or maybe

0: people are even working extra hours just to stay current, and that leaves little time for family or rest. So these are some of the signs that the financial burden is now becoming an emotional burden and has been compounded.
1: Yeah, that's exactly right. So for the listener who may be lying awake at night because of debt, what practical next steps and even biblical encouragement would you leave them with today?
0: Well, here's what I'd like every listener to remember is that seeking help isn't a sign of failure. It's really a sign of wisdom, because the earlier you reach out, the more options you'll have and the more empowered you are to take action and find a solution. I think one of the greatest gifts a certified credit counselor can provide to people isn't just a strategy for paying off debt, it's clarity. When people really understand exactly where their money is going, what options are available, and a path forward, it looks like a weight is lifted and really the peace is able to come in. So what happens is that clarity brings hope, because people can see the light at the end of the tunnel. Yeah. And then as believers, we're also reminded that God cares deeply about every area of our lives, including our finances. Scripture encourages us not to be consumed by anxiety, but to bring our concerns to the Lord with prayer by seeking wisdom. That doesn't mean ignoring our financial challenges. It means facing them with faith, sound counsel, and practical steps.
1: Yeah, that is well said. And folks, Christian credit counselors can help you find hope in that path forward. Neely, we so appreciate our partnership. Thanks for being here today.
0: My pleasure. Thanks, Rob.
1: That's Neely Simon with Christian Credit Counselors. 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
1: 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You know, if you think about it, money is a good gift from a good God. It's to enjoy and provide. And think about this, when we hold it loosely and give it generously or invest it strategically in a way that aligns with our values, we have the opportunity to not only love our neighbor and advance the common good, we have an opportunity to advance the gospel. You know, I was reading this morning in my own quiet time in Luke chapter 8 about Chuza and Mary and Susanna, and it said they funded ministry out of their means. So they took the gift from God, money, and used it to fund ministry. What ministry, you ask? Well, it was Jesus' ministry. They were funding the disciples. They were funding the work of our Lord through their means. I mean, that is the classic example of how money can become a means for gospel advancement. And that same thing exists for you and I today. But it requires that we live within God's provision. It requires that we have margin or surplus. It requires that we don't consume it all on our lifestyle. It requires that we be intentional and realize we're accountable and be held to faithfulness as our goal as stewards. But we have an opportunity. Now, on the flip side, we also see in Scripture that money can become an idol very quickly, especially in the most prosperous nation in the history of the world. So you and I need to be on our guard that it doesn't become the creation we worship over the Creator. But when it's in its rightful place, wow, we can do incredible things. That's what we want to do each day on this program. We do have lines open. Our team is ready for you. So call right now, 800-525-7000. We'd love to hear from you today. We're going to begin in Virginia today. Savannah, how can I help you?
4: Thank you so much for all you all do.
1: Thank you.
4: I appreciate you helping me with a question regarding distribution of a settlement monies from a hit and run. When someone is involved in a hit and run and following the settlement from the injuries and the trauma sustained are finalized, how is the settlement considered when distributed? If you're on Social Security, I'm a middle-aged woman. Is it taxable? Does it fall under certain language or category on tax filings? There's a couple other questions. Is it considered income? Does it vary from state to state? Those are kind of the realm of what I'm trying to ask, I should say.
1: Yeah. And you're on regular Social Security, not SSDI, correct?
4: I am on regular Social Security at this time.
1: Yeah. Yes. Okay. Yeah. Very good. Well, first of all, I'm so sorry to hear about what you've gone through. And the good news is that based on what you've described here, a hit and run accident, physical injuries and trauma, the general rule is the settlement is not subject to federal income tax if it's compensation for physical injuries. That includes amounts for medical expenses and pain and suffering related to the physical injury. The portion that would be taxable if there's ever any interest paid on the settlement, any punitive damages, compensation for lost wages in many cases, but if it's just pain and suffering related to the accident, then you would not have anything related to federal taxes. In terms of state taxes, most states follow the federal tax treatment, meaning the same would apply. Compensation for physical injuries, physical sickness, generally not subject to state tax either. In terms of Social Security, because that's not taxable at the federal level, receiving the settlement itself does not reduce or affect regular Social Security benefits. Now, if part of it was taxable, and as I mentioned, often for interest paid on it or punitive damages, now that could increase your taxable income for the year, and that could cause a larger portion of your Social Security benefits to be taxable, or it could affect your IRMA on your Medicare premiums. But again, because what we're describing here is likely not taxable, it should have no bearing.
4: Okay. And as you said, it does vary from state to state, or no, just federal?
1: It does. So you'd want to check with your CPA, but typically states follow the federal tax treatment. So that's what you're going to find in most cases.
4: Mm-hmm. Okay. Well, I so appreciate your answers today.
1: Well, I'm delighted to be able to help you. Go ahead.
4: Yes. Thank you for all you all are doing for the kingdom. Mm. We appreciate you.
1: Well, I appreciate you, Savannah. Thanks for calling that out. Stay on the line. I want to send you a copy of the latest issue of our magazine, Faithful Steward, just as our gift to you. I think you'll enjoy it. Find some articles that are helpful. Certainly, it'll take you back into God's Word. And we appreciate your call today and your kind remarks about the program. Christy's in Michigan. Christy, thanks for your call today. Go right ahead.
5: Yeah, I need to build up my credit score. I'm trying to figure out what's the best way to do that. I have probably about $4,000 in credit card debt, and I just had a car accident where my car is not drivable, so I have to buy a car. So, and I do have a job. I'm just trying to say, what is the best first thing to do?
1: Yeah. Well, I'm so sorry to hear about your car accident. 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Debt management is where you leave it right where it is. And Christian Credit Counselors, along with the other not-for-profit credit counseling agencies, are able to access the lower interest rates that are available through credit counseling. So they'll tell you what the interest rate will be. Typically, that average of 23% comes down to somewhere between 0 and 8%. You make one monthly payment to Christian Credit Counselors. They'll send it on to your creditors. And the combination of a level payment and the lower interest rate will help you pay it off 80% faster. And I think that'll get you pointed in the right direction, because as those balances come down, that's going to help your credit score get boosted. The fact that you'll pay it off quicker means you'll get out from under it. And once you do, then we can take all that money, put it toward getting your emergency savings up to 3 to 6 months expenses. We could even start saving for your next car, maybe putting a little away for retirement, those kinds of things. But the credit card debt has to come first. Does that make sense?
5: Yes, because I guess I was looking at it as maybe the credit score had to come first, but the credit card debt being paid off will make that credit score go up as I make a monthly payment or one big payment on that.
1: That's right. And yeah, there's really nothing you can do to get that score up other than just following, you know, the algorithm. So what determines your score is, number one, the primary thing is you being an on-time payer. 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A low credit utilization, well, paying down your balances is going to boost or is going to lower your credit utilization. 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
1: Thanks for joining us today on Faith and Finance. Looking forward to hearing from you today as we take your calls and questions, helping you live and thrive as a faithful steward, understanding that there are some core ideas in God's Word related to how we should, in fact, steward His resources. We should be generous, holding everything we have loosely. We should operate with contentment, not getting pulled into the comparison trap, realizing that God is enough. We are rich before the first dollar. And so we should be content with what we have. Doesn't mean we don't try to improve our income over time, or you know, work hard to get a better paying position, or save for the future. No, there's nothing wrong with that. It's really about a heart posture of contentment, knowing that we have sufficiency in Christ. Third is gratitude. You know, gratitude, it really flows from contentment. And when we have a grateful heart and we're thankful for all that we've been entrusted, that's really the right heart heart posture as a steward. And then finally, it's that idea of stewardship. It's that God owns everything, and we then are charged with being found faithful. But if we're generous and we live content lives with gratitude and understanding our role as stewards, I think that sets us up with the right position, the right heart posture to then be found faithful in managing God's resources. Well, we want to help you do that each day, but we also realize you have very specific questions, things you're wrestling with in your financial life. And so if there's something you'd like to chat about today, whether it's your budget or your investments, maybe it's preparing the next steward or paying off some debt, whatever you've got happening today, you can call

0: right now, we'd be delighted to hear from you. Again, that number, 800-525-7000 is the number to call. Let's go out to Oklahoma. Brian, go ahead.
1: Thanks for taking my call.
0: Absolutely.
1: So just wanted to get some advice. Planning on retiring next year in December, 27th of December. I'll be 62 in October. My wife will be 65 in April of next year. So my wife's never had a, of course, I don't like saying she never had a job because she's took care of our home and done a tremendous job of doing that. So
0: that's a big job.
1: For the 36 years of our marriage, I've always financially took care of the family. She's not had to go outside the home to work. And I've put up, besides my 401k, I've put up money over the years, just listening to my dad when I was a young man. So 42 years in the job that I'm in, of course, I've moved up over the years. And anyway, the reason I'm wanting to retire early is because I want to help in the ministry more at our church, with our school that we have there, and all those things. So I've been preparing for the last year and a half for all of this, looking into the Social Security, looking into the Medicare and all that stuff. My question, most the money that I've got, I put in Edward Jones. And Edward Jones's advice to me was not to draw my Social Security till 67. And I struggle with that because I know why, in a sense, I know why they're telling me that. Well, then I met this guy who I was talking to about, he's a Medicare professional to help me with the Medicare side of things. So they're a financial company too. And we kind of got into the financial side of things. And he was telling me that, you know, the reason they don't want me to do that is because they're going to make more money on my investments if it stays where it's at. I'm not looking to get rich. I'm not looking. I told him, I said, well, listen, my goal is not to have, I just want to be, make sure that me and my wife are secure. She has a lot of medical issues. My wife has a lot of medical problems. I don't. And I want to make sure that if something happens to me, that she's took care of. And we've always been big givers to the church. Love missionaries. I love our missionaries. Mm. I have a lot of respect for missionaries and what they do. But we support them big time. And of course, our tithes and everything. God's been so good to us. And I want to be smart in what I do.
0: Yes, sir.
1: For our well-being, to make sure that I don't do something dumb. So my question is, I know Edward Jones has been around a long time. I looked up the history of this company. They're celebrating 100 years.
0: Yeah.
1: But he made it sound like, hey, you can draw your Social Security at 62. I can guarantee you, if you put everything in us, you'll have this kind of outcome. And it, you know, both Satan sometimes, and I've been praying and I reached out to my pastor, got them praying for me. But I just wanted some financial advice. Should I stay where I'm at and leave it alone with Edward Jones, or should I try this deal?
0: Yes. First of all, Brian, thank you for sharing your story, and I appreciate you giving testimony to God's faithfulness and for your heart for missions. That's powerful, and I couldn't agree more. And clearly, that's on the heart of God, and you're doing God's work as you fund the advancement of the gospel through those precious people who are giving their lives to take the gospel to the ends of the earth. Listen, we're all missionaries, but you know, they obviously are in many cases on the front line, and they need our prayers and they need our financial support. And so that's great. In terms of what you've described here, first of all, let me just say, I would agree with you about Edward Jones, a phenomenal organization. Interestingly, they have more certified kingdom advisors at Edward Jones than any of the major Wall Street firms in the nation. So that just gives you some sense of their support for advisors who are Christ followers. They're also a very reputable organization. In terms of the advice given, I would align more with the counsel, and I know just a little bit about your story that you've shared here today, but just given what you've described, I would align more with the counsel of the Edward Jones advisor than I would the other advisor that you've met, because for a couple of reasons. Number one, if you're in good health and you want to provide for your wife, if you were to pass away, and us guys will, on the average, predecease our wives by, you know, 5 to 7 years or more, one of the best things you can do is to ensure that the survivor's benefit that she receives, meaning your Social Security benefit, is as high as it can possibly be.

0: And if you wait and allow that benefit to increase, your wife is going to get more down the road. And by waiting until full retirement age, your benefits grow by about 8% per year guaranteed, which is also the problem that I have with the other gentleman you spoke about, which is he used the word guarantee with regard to his investments. I think you said he told you, if you take it early and give it to me, I can guarantee you'll do better. He can't do that. Nobody, and maybe he didn't use that word, but if he did, I would, I'd be very concerned because nobody can guarantee anything when it comes to investing. So bottom line, I like the idea. If you're healthy and you're trying to shore up your provision for your wife in the future, especially if you're gone, I like the idea of you waiting until at least full retirement age 67 to get that check up as much as you can so that that will last for the rest of your life and hers as a survivor's benefit. So I hope that helps you, Brian, and then gives you another perspective here. It's at least my perspective on what I've heard today. God bless you, my friend. Hey, stay on the line. I want to send you a copy of my devotional, Our Ultimate Treasure. I think it'll be an encouragement to you. God bless you. Well, that's going to do it for us. Big thanks to my team today, Patty, Pat, Devin, Sandy, Taylor, and everybody here at FaithFi that makes this possible. Go out and live for Jesus. Live as a faithful steward. Come back and join us tomorrow. We'll do it all over again. Until then, may God bless you. Bye-bye.
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1: Dinner conversation can be tough, like getting ketchup out of a bottle.
0: So, Amber, what happened at school today?
2: Nothing.
0: Really?
1: But having regular dinner together gives kids a better chance to thrive.
0: Anybody act stuck up today? Kind of like this ketchup?
2: Yeah, Chloe is. She says that I'm taking sides with Jordan and Zoe. Here, Dad, let me get that.
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5: With SRN News, I'm Bob Agnew in Washington. Wholesale inflation cooled last month, offering a little bit of hope.

0: for price-wary consumers. The Labor Department's Producer Price Index, which measures inflation before it reaches the consumer level, was up by 4.7% in July compared with a year ago, down from the 5.5% increase reported in June. There's some concern now coming from parents and doctors even over the new White House guidelines on vaccinations.
1: Earlier this week, President Trump said the plan is to separate childhood vaccinations.
2: At 1 year, you should have 5 separate visits for vaccines rather than getting them all in the same day.
1: Health experts say vaccination rates are likely to fall because parents will need to take children to more appointments. There is also concern over the financial cost. Vaccine makers will need to build new manufacturing plants capable of producing millions of extra doses. Individual shots have not been marketed separately in the U.S. for decades. I'm Lisa Dwyer.
0: Some technical failures slowed the vote count in a key Democrat primary. More on those problems from correspondent Willie Nelson.
3: Wisconsin's Democratic primary for governor was marked by major technical problems and delays. In Milwaukee, officials loaded the wrong USB drives containing audit logs instead of actual results, causing significant delays. Greene County also faced server failures that held up reporting. Network election analysts were left visibly frustrated on air as the glitches unfolded. The problems came as socialist candidate Francesca Hong lost to David Crowley. Willie Nelson, Washington.
0: The dog days of summer taking a toll in Europe this year. The large parts of Western Europe sweltering as Britain and France experience their fifth heat wave of the season. Forecasters predict temperatures could reach 100 degrees in central and southeast England. That would make it the hottest day of the year if that happens. 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
4: Buying young calves, my brother would feed them out to about 900 pounds. Rather than being a vocation, it was more of a hobby. He'd usually have about 20 head, give or take. Well, one time he bought about 15 at his local sale barn. They were all pretty tame except 4 or 5, which happened to be a little wild. He'd have them out on grass, and twice a day he grained them at some feed bunks. While the rest came readily to the bunks, those other wilder ones stayed back just looking, not knowing what to make of the ordeal. But then so slowly they began to feed with the rest, eventually becoming part of the group. At graining time, they'd all be over the hill grazing, and he would call, "Come, calves," and even the wilder ones who weren't wild anymore came with the rest. It's like people and Jesus. Even wild ones over time can come to know him and see that he is good. This is Rod Bieber with Seed Time and Harvest.
0: Many are asking the question these days, should children be barred from using social media?
5: The Pew Research Center has been asking American adults, and 56% say yes, they would support a ban on social media for anyone under the age of 16. 21% oppose the ban. The rest of respondents can't make up their minds. The Pew poll also finds that strong support for keeping children off social media exists amongst men and women, young and old, parents and the childless, and both Republicans and Democrats. Michael Harrington reporting.
0: International Christian Concern is sounding the alarm about the plight of believers living in Syria. The Muslim insurgent group that drove dictator Bashar Assad from power continues consolidating its grip on the country. ICC said it has concerns about religious restrictions increasing now as the government has introduced policies influenced by conservative Islamic norms. Many Syrian Christians view those measures as warning signs of a very conservative Muslim country. This is SRN News. It's a race against time in Colombia as emergency workers scramble to save as many lives as possible following this week's earthquake.
6: The rescue operation following a powerful earthquake that struck Colombia on Monday is growing more desperate by the day. Search teams are pushing up against a key time threshold to locate survivors before it's too late. In Pereira on Wednesday, a body was recovered from the rubble of a collapsed building. Colombia's new president, Abelardo de la Espirella, is under pressure to make sure his government responds to the vulnerable communities most affected by the quake and more than 100 aftershocks. Aid agencies consider the first 48 to 72 hours crucial. I'm Karen Shamas.
0: Police credit a company with tens of thousands of automated cameras with helping find missing persons and violent suspects. It's raising concerns, though, about privacy. More at SRNnews.com.
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0: do not see him, you trust him. 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
3: Thanks for joining me on It Is Written. She's the woman who saved a nation and who, as a mother, did something unparalleled, something truly radical. And in doing so, she left an example for us living more than 3,000 years later. During one of the darkest periods in the history of Israel, God was looking to turn things around for his people. He would raise up a leader, a prophet. And for that to happen, someone must bring him into the world. If a person would turn a nation back to God, the mother of that person would have to be someone special. She would have to be one of the great characters of the Bible. Before we look at her story found in the book of 1 Samuel, we'll get some background. Chronologically, 1 Samuel follows the book of Judges, which tells us how completely corrupt Israel had become. The last verse of Judges says that every man did what was right in his own eyes. Israel was without a leader and was morally and spiritually rudderless. Throughout the book of Judges, Israel was up and down, and the downs were way down. Numerous times in that one book, it says that the children of Israel did evil in the sight of the Lord. Two verses after the burial of Joshua, the children of Israel served Balaam, and they forsook the Lord God of their fathers, and they followed other gods and provoked the Lord to anger, and they forsook the Lord and served Baal and Ashtaroth. Nevertheless, the Lord raised up judges who delivered them out of the hand of those who plundered them. And it came to pass when the judge was dead that they reverted and behaved more corruptly than their fathers by following other gods to serve them. They did not cease from their own doings nor from their stubborn way. Now, that pagan worship they got involved in was debasing and dehumanizing. There was gross immorality, idolatry, and child sacrifice. It was bad. Among the judges God raised up to lead Israel were Deborah and Gideon and Jephthah and Samson. But it was boom and bust as they lurched wildly from reform to rebellion, with Israel managing to find ways to plumb new depths of godlessness. The book of Judges ends with some shocking stories recorded so we could know just how bad things became as the people rejected God's leading. Behind the scenes, Satan was attempting to destroy God's covenant people. If he succeeded, of course, there would be no Messiah. Corrupt the people, prevent the Messiah from even being born, and Satan would be the one left as ruler of the world. "I will be like the Most High," he said in Isaiah chapter 14. This was high-stakes stuff. So Israel needed a leader, but the right leader would need the right mother, someone God could trust to raise a child to become a godly man and a leader of his people. For Moses, there was Jochebed. John the Baptist was born to Elizabeth. Jesus' mother was Mary. Each of these men was guided, formed to a great extent by their mothers. God needed an outstanding woman if Israel was going to be turned around. But where would he find her? The story of Hannah is a story like no other. She was a mother who changed the world, but her experience was marked by real hardship. She seemed to have been forgotten by God. She was misunderstood to an extent by her husband. She was one of two wives, which was extremely difficult. She was taunted and ridiculed and even falsely accused by Israel's spiritual leader. And after all of that, she demonstrated profound commitment to God. The role of a mother is more important than that of a king or queen, a president or a business leader. Mothers prepare children for life and shape those lives for eternity. In February of 2026, a tragic case lit up the media when an 84-year-old woman was abducted from her home in Arizona. The case was prominent not only because of its connection to a well-known television presenter, but also because the missing person was someone's mother. Everyone could relate to the pain being experienced by her children. Hannah lived in the mountains of Ephraim, in a place most scholars identify as Ramah. She was married to a Levite named Elkanah, which itself is interesting. Elkanah was a descendant of Korah, who, along with Dathan and Abiram, lost his life when he rebelled against God. Although Elkanah was a direct descendant of a rebel, God tapped him to bring a great prophet into the world. Clearly, God doesn't hold grudges. As the psalmist wrote, "For you, Lord, are good and ready to forgive and abundant in mercy." Now, Elkanah wasn't a perfect man. For one thing, he had two wives. God was not okay with that. No more than God was okay with Noah getting drunk or the people wanting a king. This was God being gracious. In spite of what he had told them, the people were where they were, and God worked with them. Having two wives was not a positive for Elkanah. The women were rivals. There was real turmoil in Elkanah's home. You see, anything that deviates from God's plan for marriage does not make a person happier. Instead, it leads to complications, frustrations, pain, and heartache. Hannah's big challenge was that she was unable to conceive. What she didn't know was that the Lord had closed her womb, according to the Bible. God was keeping her from conceiving, which might seem unfair. We struggle with that, the idea of fairness. But Hannah's situation wasn't a question of fairness. It was a question of faith. What do you do when things aren't going the way you want or think they should? Now, some people fall apart. But is God unfair when things don't go the way you want? Of course not. Praying people lost their lives when the Titanic sank and when the Twin Towers fell. What we know is that the circumstances we face are not a commentary on the faithfulness of God. In Acts chapter 12, it says that Herod killed James, the brother of John, with the sword. And then just a few verses later, we are told that Peter, who was due to be executed himself, was miraculously released from prison by an angel. The guards were asleep. Peter's chains fell off. An iron gate opened all on its own. James, dead, executed. Peter was spared. The question isn't about God being fair. The question is, can you trust God anyway? Can you trust Him even when things get turned upside down? Get to know God and you'll trust God. Whatever happens, He knows. He understands. He loves you and He can be trusted. While Hannah was unable to conceive, the other wife, jealous Peninnah, taunts her. It's a real burden for Hannah. She weeps, and at times, she doesn't eat. Hannah had every reason to believe God had forgotten her or had done her an injustice. And her husband, God bless him, I'm sure he did his best. I'm sure he was a kind man. Her husband would show Hannah favoritism and give her a double portion of the food which was served, which likely only complicated things in his household. He said to Hannah, "Hannah, why do you weep? Why do you not eat? And why is your heart grieved? Am I not better to you than 10 sons?" Which was sweet, but it was clear he really didn't quite appreciate all that she was going through. Now, each year they would go up to Shiloh. That's where the tabernacle was located before the temple was built in Jerusalem. And Hannah would pray, pouring out her heart to God. Now, we have to notice, she didn't complain about her difficult situation. She took it to God in prayer. The Bible says she was in bitterness of soul and prayed to the Lord and wept in anguish. One day while she was praying, Eli, the high priest, noticed that although Hannah's lips were moving, she wasn't speaking out loud. Eli assumed she was drunk. There's not a better thing that she could be doing. She was praying, and yet he rebukes her. "How long will you be drunk?" he said. "Put your wine away from you." a second wife. She can't get pregnant. The other wife ridicules her. Her husband, as kind as he tried to be, doesn't quite get it. And while she's pouring out her heart to God, the high priest accuses her of being intoxicated. That had to sting. But there was a lot of wickedness in Israel, so Eli assumed she was just another of the people living in open sin. She explained to him, "No, my lord, I'm a woman of sorrowful spirit. I have neither drunk wine nor intoxicating drink, but have poured out my soul before the Lord. Do not consider your maidservant a wicked woman." Imagine pouring out your heart to God, and the leader of your church accuses you of being drunk. His own sons, who were priests, were absolute scoundrels. He takes Hannah to task, but he doesn't correct his sons. But in spite of that, Eli was still used by God and gave Hannah the happiest news she'd ever received. "Go in peace, and the God of Israel grant your petition, which you have asked of him." And this is where Hannah does something radical. She had made a vow in which she said, "O Lord of hosts, if you will indeed look on the affliction of your maidservant and remember me, and not forget your maidservant, but will give your maidservant a man-child, then I will give him to the Lord all the days of his life." Now when she had weaned him, she brought him to the house of the Lord in Shiloh, and the child was young. For your own spiritual good, it's important you connect with the Bible every day. That's how you'll grow in faith and experience the joy God wants for your life. 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Unable to conceive for many years, and yet Hannah said, "Therefore I also have lent him to the Lord. As long as he lives, he shall be lent to the Lord." So they worshipped the Lord there. Hannah took her little boy and gave him, literally, to God. Took him to the sanctuary when he was still young and left him there so he could serve God as a child and grow into a lifelong servant of God and of God's people. And as Shiloh was 20 miles or so from her home, Hannah couldn't just stop by to see Samuel anytime she wished.

children. If you don't have children or can't have children, that's not failure, and it doesn't make you less of a person or less of a Christian. If you can't have children, it doesn't mean God is withholding a blessing. It just is what it is, and God is still good. Sometimes you can pray and not get what you pray for. It's then that you trust that God knows what he's doing. But Hannah wanted children, and she prayed, and her prayer for a child was answered. When she finally received the baby she wanted so badly, she gave her boy away. If you've had children, then you know the huge joy of welcoming a child into your family. The love you feel, the sense of gratitude to God, the hopes and dreams that come along with bringing a baby home. Hannah had all of that coursing through her veins, and yet she gave her child away. She left Samuel at the tabernacle in the care of others so he could be trained for service in the house of God. The child she wanted so badly, she gave back to God, which is precisely what every parent should do. That's what parenting is, preparing your child for eternity. That's first. Now, it doesn't mean they can't be engineers or architects. You want them to get an education and attend a good school and do well in the world. But that's second. Hannah's example is that whatever your child does, God is first. Children are not saved by accident. Now, it seems that many parents are preparing their children to be lost rather than saved. Parents who force-feed their kids a steady diet of pop culture and do little or nothing to attach their children to God should not be surprised when their children don't have an appetite for spiritual things. Parents who are overbearing and harsh, kids figure out pretty quickly that they don't want God in their lives if that's what God did for you. If you yell at your children, if you're violent, if mom and dad can't get along and there's constant fighting, your children are not going to grow up well-adjusted, and they'll more than likely resent the God who allowed these things in their home. You want to put an end to that right away. Christian homes need to have a daily family worship time when parents and children gather together to pray and read the Bible. Children don't stumble into heaven. Parents need to be intentional about preparing their children for eternity. Intentional, like Hannah. It's a parent's duty to dedicate their children to God. What Hannah did was radical, but the concept is the bare minimum. Even if you do everything right as a parent, there is still no guarantee that your children are going to turn out like you wish. But giving less than 100% to raising your children for God is to make it exponentially harder for your children to be saved. Now, if you've fallen short as a parent, it isn't too late to apologize to your children, and it isn't too late to pray and ask God to work miracles of grace. It's never too late to start doing it right. And remember, prayer really does change things. And if parents aren't raising their children with heaven in mind, grandparents can pray. A friend of mine was raised by parents that had no Christian leaning at all, but his grandmother prayed for him constantly. He gave his heart to Jesus and became not only a pastor, but a church leader. Grandparents, keep praying for your grandchildren. Now, Hannah named her son Samuel, which means asked of God. And even though she took him to Shiloh, to the tabernacle or sanctuary, that didn't mean there were no dangers. Israel was corrupt. There was corruption associated with the tabernacle. But Hannah's prayers and influence and the blessing of God were such that Samuel thrived, even in that environment. Every year, Hannah would visit her little boy and take him a new robe that she'd made especially for him. And she had the joy of watching him grow into a man that would lead God's people. She would have seen him called to the role of prophet. She would have witnessed the revival that swept through Israel. She saw the Ark of the Covenant returned under Samuel's leadership, most likely. She likely saw Samuel shepherd Israel through the process of selecting a king, something Samuel strongly opposed. And she knew that her son did everything he could to bring the blessing of God to a nation that had turned away from faithfulness to God. Her son was part of the saving of Israel, thanks to his mother, Hannah. And maybe this is where you start to see the sense in Hannah's suffering.
wishing for a child.

0: praying for a child, longing to be a mother. When Samuel finally arrived, she was so grateful she dedicated him 100% to God. If she'd been less intense about her desire for a child, she might not have done that. She knew he came from God, so she gave him right back to God. We have to remember that children are up against it these days. It has to be harder than ever for kids. Temptation is everywhere. Temptation that children didn't have to deal with even a generation ago. Children need parents who will lead them patiently to Jesus, who will pray for them, who will model for them what faith in God looks like. This world isn't getting any better. But you read in Revelation that God will have a group of people ready to meet Jesus when he returns. A group of people showing what the character of God looks like when it's revealed in a life. Which means God is going to have people in these final evil days who are all his. Parents can be preparing their children right now to be in that group. The Bible says, "And the child Samuel grew in stature and in favor both with the Lord and men." As rotten as Israel was, Samuel grew in the direction of God like a plant growing towards the light. When just a little boy, God called to Samuel as he slept. So he ran to Eli and said, "Here I am, for you called me." And Eli said, "I did not call. Lie down again." And he went and lay down. This happened three times before Eli realized it was God calling to the boy. When Samuel answered God, "Speak, for your servant hears," God gave him a message for Eli that many people might have not wanted to deliver. But Samuel was faithful to his calling from the very start of his ministry. So Samuel grew, and the Lord was with him, and let none of his words fall to the ground. And all Israel, from Dan to Beersheba, knew that Samuel had been established as a prophet of the Lord. Then the Lord appeared again in Shiloh, for the Lord revealed himself to Samuel in Shiloh by the word of the Lord. One of the outstanding figures of the Old Testament, of the Bible. And he came into the world as an answer to prayers prayed by a humble woman of great faith, a woman who dedicated her child to God and raised him to live a life of spiritual integrity. After bringing the infant Samuel to Shiloh for the first time, Hannah prayed a beautiful prophetic prayer. "My heart rejoices in the Lord. My horn," or strength, "is exalted in the Lord. I smile at my enemies because I rejoice in your salvation. No one is holy like the Lord, for there is none besides you, nor is there any rock like our God." She said, "The Lord makes poor and makes rich. He brings low and lifts up. He raises the poor from the dust and lifts the beggar from the ash heap to set them among princes and make them inherit the throne of glory." She could speak of God's faithfulness because she had experienced God's faithfulness. And the way she lived her life lived on in the life of her son, who led God's people through crucial moments, even anointing David to be king. David led Israel to a time of national greatness. Samuel was the link between aimless, weak, defeated Israel and prosperous, mighty, triumphant Israel. And Hannah was the woman who prayed for Samuel and poured herself into Samuel. Hannah was the woman responsible for Israel's turnaround as Israel went from doormat to dominant. And read the story later, and God blessed Hannah with even more children. What could God do if there were more mothers like Hannah? More fathers, more parents who were committed to raising their children for eternity. It's not that Hannah possessed any superhuman qualities. She did what any parent could do. She relied on God and put God first in everything. It's easy today to harm kids instead of helping them. We want the best for our children, but you can mistake indulgence for instruction, disorder for discipline, and allow permissiveness instead of parenting children for the honor of God. Not one lost child will be glad they had cool parents instead of parents who were dedicated to God. There's too much at stake, isn't there? We see again and again what happens when parents don't parent and children lose their way. And like I said, you can do everything right and still see your kids go off the rails for any number of reasons. The devil is fighting for your children, so you need to do the same. Pray for your children or your grandchildren. Lead them to Jesus. Encourage them in faith. There'll be more Samuels, more boys and girls who will grow to make a big difference for God in this world. What a privilege to be part of that process. What a blessing to be able to trust God even in difficult times and to see Him turn those around and give you victories and breakthroughs. Trust God today. If you're having your own Hannah experience, things not working out, your wants and needs not being met, remember that God is able and that God has His own timetable. Just be faithful in the meantime and keep on telling God that you're expecting Him to do something great. And He will in His time, because He's God.
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0: 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Let me pray for you now. Our Father in heaven, we thank you for the example of Hannah, who prayed through her pain, prayed through her distress, and trusted you even when things looked difficult and hopeless. What I know is that in the lives of most everybody, things at times seem difficult or hopeless. Friend, are you going through a time like that right now? Is there something in your life? If there is, bring that to God in prayer right now. Bring that to the front of your mind. God will see it and know it. And we are praying, Lord, that you would give us persistence in prayer and faith and trust no matter how difficult things look. We thank you for Jesus, who went through so much so that we could have everlasting life. We look in your direction now. We choose Jesus. What a great Savior. And we ask that He would live His life in us. We thank you, and we pray in Jesus' name, amen. Thanks so much for joining me. I'm looking forward to seeing you again next time. Until then, remember, It Is Written. Man shall not live by bread alone, but by every word that proceeds from the mouth of God.
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5: Chris, there's always something new. Recently, the Hubble telescope located several giant gaseous planets orbiting around burned-out stars. Now, gaseous planets are not strange. Jupiter, Neptune, Saturn, they're all large and gaseous, so that's not a problem. What is a problem is that the Big Bang Theory dates these at 12.7 billion years old. This, according to the theory, is much too soon after the Big Bang to have formed the heavy elements which are present. They just don't know what they're going to do. Well, I don't know what they're going to do either, but I do know what they should do. They should give up the Big Bang Theory because it's wrong. It doesn't fit the evidence. There's got to be a better way. And there is such a way. It's found back in Genesis.
4: 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For more information, you can find us on the web at www.icr.org.

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3: With SRN News, I'm Keith Peters in Washington. The Pentagon is acknowledging civilian casualties for strikes on Yemen.
4: In an unclassified assessment sent to Congress, the Pentagon says U.S. airstrikes targeting Iranian-backed Houthi rebels in Yemen last year killed more than 150 civilians. The review focused on three strikes in April 2025. At the time, the Houthis had been attacking commercial ships in the Red Sea. Civilian casualties from U.S. military operations have been drawing concern, particularly after a U.S. missile struck an Iranian primary school in the opening days of the Iran war, killing up to 168 people. Ben Thomas, Washington.
3: Ukraine's drones hit a major Russian refinery 800 miles from the border, sparking a fire.
5: Ukraine has struck deep inside Russia, targeting a major oil refinery, marking the fourth attack in 3 days. The Ukrainian drone attack is part of Kyiv's ongoing campaign to disrupt Moscow's vital oil sector. The targeted refinery, the Gazprom Neftekhim Salavat complex, which caught on fire, is one of Russia's largest facilities, according to officials. The attack follows a blitz on a Russian naval base on the Black Sea coast. A Russian official has said another refinery hit by Ukraine earlier this week may take 6 months to bring back online. I'm Karen Shamas.
3: A judge has dismissed a Trump administration lawsuit that accused Harvard University of ignoring harassment of Jewish students. Thursday's decision says Trump's administration failed to prove an ongoing violation of federal anti-discrimination laws. On Wall Street, the Dow up by 69 points, the NASDAQ rose 214, the S&P 500 advanced by 50. This is SRN.
1: A new school year has arrived. 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
3: News. Cohabitation is becoming the norm in this country.
6: The Pew Research Center reports that 77% of all American adults in their 30s or 40s have lived together with a romantic partner without the benefit of marriage. 37% have done so more than once. And the percentages hold remarkably steady across various racial groups and educational cohorts. Cohabitation has simply become normalized across the nation. Pew also reports that most cohabiting relationships last about 18 months. Michael Harrington reporting.
3: Americans are growing less religious. Since 2007, the percentage of people who pray daily has dropped, while the religiously unaffiliated have grown to 29%. But those numbers can distract from just how much faith still matters in American public life, much more so than in Western Europe, despite its similar religious roots. About two-thirds of Americans consider religion important in their daily lives. This is SRN News. There's a new poll on whose kids are participating the most in organized sports. We hear more results on this survey from correspondent Donna Warder reporting.
7: About half of U.S. families who answered the survey said their children in K through 12 play a structured sport. But for families earning at least $100,000 a year, 70% of those families said their kids play organized sports. And it was 40% for families with a lower household income. The findings suggest that although parents see their children's participation in sports as important, the out-of-pocket expenses can be significant. About two-thirds of parents with at least one child in organized sports estimated that they spend about $2,000 a year on equipment, fees, training, and travel. I'm Donna Warder.
3: More details available at srnnews.com. From Washington, I'm Keith Peters reporting.
8: 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And even now, you are happy with a glorious, inexpressible joy. 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

0: This is HeartWise, offering practical tips and time-proven guidelines to make your life healthier, happier, and more fulfilling. 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I'm Charles Mills, health reporter for HeartWise Ministries. Our topic today isn't an easy one to discuss, but no series of radio programs on the subject of health would be complete without it. Domestic violence is something that happens to someone else, to another group of people, to other unfortunate individuals, right? Wrong. Domestic violence is all too common, even among Christians. Our guest today recently retired from her chosen profession of ophthalmology and is now a member of the Domestic Violence Response Team at Southern Adventist University near Chattanooga, Tennessee. She speaks often at churches and has recently written a series of study lessons on the subject of domestic violence within church families. I'm so pleased to have her with us today. Johnny Lauren, welcome to HeartWise.
1: Thank you so much. It's good to be here.
0: Okay, why this subject, Johnny? Why domestic violence?
1: Well, I think long enough, we as church members have had our heads in the sand about this. You know, you kind of think that if a person had that problem when they were unchurched, that when they became churched, you know, that would all change and that would all float away somehow and we'd all be one big happy family. But as you mentioned in your introduction, that's not necessarily true. And unfortunately, we've discovered by some research done by the committee that our percentages, unfortunately, within the Christian churches, the percentages are just as high as in non-churched families. And that's why the subject needs to be addressed.
0: Well, what I hear you saying is disturbing here. It's saying to us that when we have someone join the Christian family to make the transition from being unchurched to being churched, apparently something is carried from the unchurched life right directly into the church life. There is not a change that takes place. Why is that? In your research, what have you discovered that is carried from one area to another?
1: Well, let's say that person grew up in a home that had abuse going on, which is quite often so true. You know, under the third and fourth generations, we tend to all carry those things.
0: Yes.
1: It's not a magic wand that gets waved over us when we become a member of a church. The Lord still has to work on us gradually, and as we're able to do it and as we're open to being changed. So it's not something that happens overnight.
0: It just is amazing because you would think that the people who have become churched have met Jesus and have come to know God. You would think that they have seen the character of God in all of its glory, and there should be a response to understanding that character of God that would make that kind of change in their lives. Wouldn't that be true?
1: It would be true, Charles, if we were all presenting the character of God appropriately.
0: Oh.
1: Unfortunately, that's not necessarily true. You know, when we say we are spreading the good news of the gospel, and, you know, let's face it, there are millions of members of thousands of churches out there that all believe they have the gospel.
0: Yeah.
1: And that it's right. But we know that men have flown airplanes into buildings thinking they were right spiritually.
0: Yes.
1: So
0: yes.
1: Somewhere along the road, as we have read those Bible texts and studied into who God is, we've evidently had the wrong paradigm sometimes. And I think that makes a tremendous difference in how we see God and then how we treat others.
0: So we are carrying on the tradition of domestic violence when we move from being an unchurched family to being a church family because we are misunderstanding the character of God? Is that what you're saying?
1: That is a heavy belief of mine.
0: Really?
1: And when you get into talking with some of these people and seeing their history, hearing their stories, you can understand. Unfortunately, the more legalistic the religion, the more I have to, because if I don't, God won't love me or God will punish me. you know, we might step outside our own beliefs and see other churches that literally believe that not only will God kill you if you do something wrong, but he will keep you alive and burn you forever, to punish you.
0: Yes.
1: So there are lots of views. I mean, we put God is love on church signs, and we talk about God is a loving person, but when it boils down to it, we're talking about he's love if I do the right things or if I belong to the right church. And otherwise, he's going to be vindictive and arbitrary, and he's going to take care of my enemies for me. You know, there's a little bit of that. I want him to do what I'm not supposed to do.
0: So it sounds like you're saying that there are individuals who, when they are violent toward their spouses or their children, when there is domestic violence, they somehow in the back of their mind believe that they are being godlike?
1: It sounds wild, doesn't it?
0: Oh,
1: but I really believe that there are many people who do. Of course, there are those who don't care what God thinks. But if I have grown up in a home where I've been taught that God is watching from a distance, you know, he's making a list and checking it twice, and he's going to take care of things in the end, and I better kowtow to all of these do's and don'ts that I've been taught. And my life is so wrapped up in thinking that this is the kind of God I serve. Okay, then we are taught we're supposed to be Christ-like or God-like, and so we strive. I'm going to put a caveat in here. In the situation of abuse, it can go either way. It can be man to woman, which is larger percent, or woman to man. But excuse me if I will just use, if he grows up in a home where this is true and he has been taught this and he is commanded that he needs to, you know, learn these things from his parents, whether by word or action, and then he turns and is like that to his own family, you can imagine what the results will be. And if the woman has grown up in a similar home, she may have seen her mother respond in a way that her mother was taught, you know, you made your bed, now you have to lie in it no matter what. Till death do us part, that promise is more important, we believe sometimes, to God than the safety of his own children. You know, it's sad to me that we attribute to God things that we would never do to our own children.
0: Yes.
1: And that hurts my feelings when I hear God proclaimed to be that type of ruler, of person that would exact from us no matter what. I desire to see us learn what God is really like, and that would be the good news of the gospel if it's appropriately applied to our lives, and I think it would change how we treat each other dramatically.
0: So we're talking about the truth about God, the truth about his character. How did we arrive, Johnny? How did we arrive at this skewed view of God that is so powerful in us that we, becoming godlike, excuse domestic violence in our own lives?
1: Good question. You know, we can go clear back to the war in heaven if we want to and talk about how Satan immediately decided, I don't know how long it took him, but he went against the character of God to become prideful enough to say, I'm going to survive no matter what, and I'm going to take a third of the angels with me. And I think since then he has been trying to overlay his own character over the face of God. He knows God is powerful. That's never been an issue. But what he tries to tell us is that God misuses his power, that he controls us and forces us. And I've heard it from pulpits. I've heard it from people one-on-one, that when God decide something, you don't have a choice. You're either going to be saved or you're going to be lost, and that's just the way it is, so you better watch out, you know. Instead of understanding that those are the characteristics that come from the father of lies, not the God of truth.
0: So many times when we are talking about God and we are describing God from the pulpit, we're actually describing Satan?
1: That sounds awfully heavy.
0: In other words, if we're saying God is vindictive, God is wrath-filled, God is going is a judge, God's going to is going to bring destruction to you, God is going to be mean to you, God is going to exact from you the love that he deserves. We're talking about what Satan does to us, not what God does to us.
1: I believe that with all my heart. You cannot force love. Yeah. God is love. He created this whole universe to run on love. You know, the reciprocal giving of the clouds and the rain and how it works, all the natural laws that are there. If we take time to look at those, we can see who God really is. But we have somehow been fed this line by the father of lies and on down, and it's just been proliferated through the churches and information we have that somehow God, he means business, and, you know, he's got this plan, and if you step outside of it, you're toast.

0: Have you ever seen so many cereal boxes before?
1: There are a bunch of them. Some with pictures of animals, some with bowls of fruit and milk, and some with cartoon characters. How are we supposed to pick one for our camping trip?
0: Is there one with a picture of a tent on it?
1: Let's see. What did the nurse tell us last week in school?
0: She said if a snake bites you, don't suck out the poison?
1: No, before that.
0: She said that we should only buy food that has a very short list of ingredients on the package. And she said don't buy cereal that's loaded with sugar.
1: Okay, we know that ingredients are listed in order. The first item that's in here is the most. So here's a cool box. Let's see. First item, sugar.
0: This one too. Sugar right at the top.
1: And this one. And this one. She said watch out for words like evaporated cane juice or corn syrup or even natural sweetener. They're just different words for sugar.
0: Hey, this one says that sugar is number 3.
1: Nope.
0: Why?
1: Read what comes next.
0: There are a bunch of words I can't pronounce.
1: The nurse said that if we can't pronounce it, our stomachs probably can't digest it. Try again.
0: Okay, here's a cereal that has just one thing in the ingredients list. 100% whole wheat.
1: That's all?
0: That's all.
1: Then that's it. Dump a little honey, fresh fruit, and soy milk on there, and we're eating healthy.
0: You sound like a commercial.
2: 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This program was brought to you by the Children's Ministries Department of the General Conference of Seventh-day Adventists. Our guest today is Johnny Lauren. We're talking about domestic violence, and surprisingly, we began talking about God's character. What has God's character got to do with domestic violence? Well, Johnny has made the argument, and I believe it with all my heart, that our vision of God drives how we treat people. And if we see God as a vindictive, wrath-filled, do-it-my-way or I'll kill you kind of being, and we want to be godlike, guess what we do? We're doing the same thing, and that could include domestic violence. Johnny, let's talk about our churches. You dropped a bombshell saying that the rate of domestic violence in churches

0: has first of all been doing research. Then we have begun to try to share this information with others. We are speaking in churches. We are coordinating and facilitating training sessions for pastors. And I'm delighted to say that the conference that we belong to has now required all of their pastors to attend that training. That just is miraculous, and we are so thankful. We are connected also with our North American division, and there has been a training for the whole North American division in Loma Linda in September, the first ever. We are not the head. We are somewhat the tail. If you watch television or Dr. Phil or a number of other talk shows, you realize that the subject has been addressed for a long time, but we as a church, or as churches, if you will, because we're all a fellowship of believers, has really not addressed this. And I think we just have a fear that if we talk about it, it'll somehow get worse, or maybe it would split the church up, or someone might say, well, if I talk about that, they won't want me to be a leader next year. Yeah. So I have enough problems of my own. I really don't want to get into that. And unfortunately, we just keep it hidden most of the time. But you can't heal what you don't reveal, as the saying goes. So it's high time we addressed it.
1: What about young people? When should they start hearing about this and being told about it? I would assume, Johnny Lauren, that you're saying that we not only need to start informing young people about it, but also informing them about the true character of God. These should go hand in hand.
0: Absolutely. Mm-hmm. Yeah. I mean, you would hope that training would start in the home, unfortunately, since about 25% of people, both churched and unchurched, do experience domestic violence. You know, there's going to be a lot of that missing. Wouldn't it be nice if we had training programs as part of the curriculum in our grade schools, in our high schools and academies, in our colleges, and in our training for pastors? Unfortunately, in all of those, it's absent. We're trying to change that because we need people to understand. We don't want to scare them to death. We don't want a religion of fear in any area of our spiritual life. Fear does not beget love.
1: Yes.
0: You can't force love. You know, that's the bottom line. But information, somehow gently as they're younger, somehow more appropriate age-wise as they get older, there needs to be training at each level.
1: We all are aware of what domestic violence looks like, at least on one level. We see the woman and sometimes the man with the bruises and the black eye and the excuses, I fell down the stairs, I walked into the door, et cetera, et cetera. So we say, okay, domestic violence looks like that. Are there other types of domestic violence we should know about that may be unseen?
0: Oh, yes. It never starts there, usually. It starts with the emotional abuse. Maybe it's as simple as, I'm sure we've all seen it, someone makes a remark in public and the spouse rolls their eyes. You know, we don't think about that as being abuse, but if that makes that spouse feel less than or discounted, that's abusive to that person. And the fact is that if they're doing that, they're doing other things at other times.
1: Yes.
0: What happens in a cycle of abuse is that the abuser tends to start in, as I say, with the emotional comments. You couldn't handle this without me. You're unable to live financially without me. You know, if you would just do everything right, I wouldn't have to jump you. I wouldn't have to get after you. If you had dinner on time, if you this. And finally, that person is beaten down so much that they feel that they have no resources, they have no abilities, basically, and they're belittled to the point of total submission. They become what's called a shadow person. And they may walk on eggshells for weeks or months on end, trying to make sure that nothing bad happens. And then the second part of the cycle is explosion, you know, by the person who is doing the abusing, and they just can't hold it in any longer. And they will do something very heavy. Luckily, that doesn't last as long. Then it goes into something we call the honeymoon period, where I'm so sorry, I didn't mean it, and I'll never do it again. And they may bring roses. They may talk to the family and get them to

0: say they'll help keep that spouse there. And then it starts all over again. You know, it's just a cycle, and it increasingly gets worse to the point, usually, of what we notice more of the physical. But it can be financial. It can be sexual. It can be religious.
1: Yeah.
0: It can be health care. Someone's sick and not getting the care they need, being told they don't need to see a doctor, or, you know, even as small a thing as they know you're sick, but they won't even offer to go get medicine for you. All of those things tend to decrease the person's worth.
1: You know, I was listening to you there, and I recognize where the easiest place to go in and make changes takes place, and that's in that rolling of the eyes, in those very small, subtle times. If there's an abuser who is listening to this and wants to stop being an abuser, then you need to stop it at that easy point. Don't roll your eyes. Share with us, how do you do that? How do you change your attitude about the person so you don't roll your eyes when they make a comment?
0: Seeing that spouse as the most incredible person in your life, except for your Heavenly Father, will make a tremendous difference. And I just have to say here, I am so thankful for a spouse that does that for me.
1: Uh-huh.
0: He's just incredible. And you've got to see that partner as one with yourself. You know, I wouldn't do this to myself. And the Bible doesn't say love your neighbor instead of yourself. It says as yourself. And so you don't give up yourself when you give the best to your spouse, and just thinking, what can I do? What's the next best thing to lift that person up instead of pound them down so I feel better? That's where you start.
1: Okay, it starts then with our attitude toward our spouse, the very basic attitude we have. We find value in that spouse. We don't devalue that spouse. We find value in that spouse, just like we work very hard to find value in ourselves. Am I on the right track here?
0: You are. And in fact, I would step back to what you just said. Really, the starting is finding value in yourself.
1: Mm.
0: If you understand, I love what Brennan Manning, who wrote Abba's Child and Ragamuffin Gospel and some other wonderful books, he says, sink down into your belovedness. I just love that. Because as we see our value in Christ's eyes and God's eyes, they're one and the same, you know. We know I and my Father are one. If you've seen me, you've seen the Father. We tend to separate them, but they are the same, and they want the same for us. So if we see ourselves as their children and worthy of love, no one's ever worthy of abuse, by the way, then we could maybe stop abusing ourselves. I have to watch that one. You know, it's easy to carry on these life commandments that we hear from parents. Why can't you do this? Why aren't you better at that? Why don't you look like this person? And whether the parents are dead or not, we can still continue to roll those things over ourselves and abuse ourselves when no one else is around to do it. So, yeah, it really has to start with our value in God ourselves, and then we can be free to work with others.
1: My, and the place to see that value is at the foot of the cross. When we look up at the dying Savior, we are seeing what God really is like. He gives himself for us. He gives his life for us. And then we see the value of ourselves, that there is a God who would do that for us. And if we understand that, Johnny, it seems to me that there would be a change in our heart that would just keep domestic violence from ever happening. Am I right?
0: Absolutely.
1: Okay, very good. Well, our time has flown by. I want to remind our listeners where they can get a copy of your latest Bible study guides on this topic. Where can they find that?
0: Go to comeandreason.com.
1: Mm-hmm.
0: It's all one line, comeandreason.com, and there will be a link there to the Bible studies on domestic violence.
1: Right.
0: It's 13 weeks of 7 days each week, and it'll carry you through more than you ever thought you wanted to know about it. I've had a lot of help. It's not me. I'm really thankful that God has led through this.
1: All right. That's comeandreason.com. Johnny Lauren, thank you so much for being with us today. We're going to have you back on our next program because we've just sort of scratched the surface here. I want to talk next time about the victims of domestic violence, about usually it's the women, what they can do to deal with this and maybe bring some changes in their own lives, some very needed changes. That'll be next time on the program. Johnny, thank you very much for being here.
0: Thank you. I look forward to it.
1: All right. And until next time, this is Charles Mills for Dr. James Markham, inviting you to remember.

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2: With a Wall Street Business Report, I'm Bob Agnew. Wholesale inflation cooled last month, offering a narrow but meaningful signal that consumer prices may begin to ease sometime soon.
3: The Labor Department's Producer Price Index, which measures inflation before it reaches shoppers, rose 4.7% in July compared with a year ago. That's down from the 5.5% increase reported in June. On a month-to-month basis, wholesale prices were flat in July after a slight decline of 0.1% the previous month. Core trends also moderated. Excluding volatile food and energy costs, the core producer price measure climbed 4.2% over the year, easing from 4.7% in June. Bernie Bennett, Washington.
2: Some Americans getting tariff money back. FedEx and UPS say they're passing along refunds after a Supreme Court ruling struck down the tariffs imposed by President Trump and ordered the government to return the money. On Wall Street at the close, the Dow was up 65 points. For the Wall Street Business Report, I'm Bob Agnew.
4: What is truth? Ever since humans have existed, we've been searching for truth. Today, it's popular to believe that there is no absolute truth. Today's question? What do you think of the Christian teaching that Jesus was fully man and fully God?
5: No, I never heard he's fully man and fully God at the same time.
6: I think it's the coolest thing I've ever heard. He was here on earth and he knows what I go through every day. He's God, so he has the power to forgive me and see my heart.
4: Jesus Christ said, "For this reason I came into the world to testify to truth." God's word has absolute truth. Here's what the scriptures say. Colossians chapter 2 says, "For in Christ all the fullness of the deity lives in bodily form." Also, Hebrews chapter 1 says, "The Son is the radiance of God's glory and the exact representation of his being." For more of God's truth, visit BibleInfo.com, a public service of the Seventh-day Adventist Church.
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8: Are you regretting a financial decision? 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In 2 Chronicles 25, King Amaziah hired 100,000 soldiers from Israel to strengthen his army. 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
1: Fleeing from ISIS, he was afraid for his life, but he also was so angry. Cast yourself in. Abdul, a Muslim from Iraq, was forced to leave behind all he loved because of ISIS. His hatred of ISIS fueled the 3,500-mile journey to Europe, much of it on foot. His friend Habib fled with him. Finally, they reached a refugee center in Europe where Jesus followers loved on them, feeding and clothing them, helping them rent right next to each other. Still, Abdul was furious. Cursed ISIS. Then one night, Jesus came to Abdul in a dream saying, "I'll show you who I am, but first, help your neighbor." Immediately, he woke. His closest neighbor was his friend Habib. He knocked on Habib's door. No answer. He knocked louder. No answer. So he kicked in the door and saw that Habib, in despair, had just hung himself. Abdul cut him down, breathed life into him. A few hours later, Abdul and Habib trusted Jesus. Now they're leading many Muslims to him. Join Jesus' work in the Muslim world. FrontiersUSA.org.

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2: With SRN News, I'm Keith Peters in Washington. Democrats are meeting to plot a way forward towards this year's midterms and the 2028 elections.
3: The Democratic National Committee is expected to vote at its summer meeting in Austin, Texas, on their 2028 presidential primary calendar, charting a path ahead as the party's voters oscillate between progressive and more moderate candidates, with a vote on the new primary order that front-loads states with more diverse populations. The group is also convening at a time of internal turmoil, with some members calling for DNC Chairman Ken Martin to be replaced. Critics have questioned Martin's leadership decisions and the party's fundraising, which lags well behind Republicans just months before the crucial upcoming midterms. I'm Lisa Dwyer.
2: A courageous voice of dissent is raised inside Russia.
4: In Russia, publicly criticizing the war and the authorities carries a risk. But Nobel laureate Dmitry Muratov continues to speak out. I asked him how far he thought Vladimir Putin was prepared to go to secure victory in Ukraine.
5: Победы уже никогда не будет.
4: There will never be victory, Dmitry Muratov told me. There cannot be victory when two Slavic nations have ripped a million people to shreds. Russia, he added, could destroy Ukraine, but not conquer it.
2: The BBC's Steve Rosenberg in Moscow. A judge in Boston has dismissed a Trump administration lawsuit that accused Harvard University of ignoring harassment of Jewish students. Thursday's decision by U.S. District Judge Richard G. Stern says President Trump's administration failed to prove an ongoing violation of federal anti-discrimination laws. On Wall Street, the Dow up by 69 points, the Nasdaq rose 214. This is SRN News.
0: Thank you for listening to Life Talk Radio. 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
6: Foundations of Freedom, a look at America's founding principles and the leaders who shaped our nation.
7: In 1783, the Revolutionary War was nearly over, but America's future remained uncertain. Officers in the Continental Army were angry. Congress had failed to provide promised pay, and some considered using the Army's power to force the government's hand. George Washington understood their frustration, but he also knew the liberty they had fought to win could be destroyed by the very army that secured it. Washington confronted his officers and urged them to choose honor, patience, and loyalty to the Republic over rebellion. He could have used their anger to increase his own power. Instead, he used his influence to restrain it. Power asks what it can take. Character asks what duty requires. Washington's lesson still stands. Freedom survives when leaders place principle above ambition and remain faithful to God, country, and the people they serve.
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8: Wholesale inflation cooled last month, offering a narrow but meaningful signal that consumer prices may begin to ease sometime soon.
9: The Labor Department's Producer Price Index, which measures inflation before it reaches shoppers, rose 4.7% in July compared with a year ago. That's down from the 5.5% increase reported in June. On a month-to-month basis, Wholesale prices were flat in July after a slight decline of 0.1% the previous month. Core trends also moderated. Excluding volatile food and energy costs, the core producer price measure climbed.

0: and 4.2% over the year, easing from 4.7% in June. Bernie Bennett, Washington.
1: Some Americans getting tariff money back. FedEx and UPS say they're passing along refunds after a Supreme Court ruling struck down the tariffs imposed by President Trump and ordered the government to return the money. On Wall Street at the close, the Dow was up 65 points. For the Wall Street Business Report, I'm Bob Agnew.
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5: Welcome to These Times Radio Magazine, bringing you good news today. I'm Dwight Lainhoff. And in this edition of your radio magazine, we have some news from the world of religion. There is the theology page, which talks about hell, and the parenting page, you need to worry if your child has an invisible friend, and more. Returning the snakes is not an option. That's a statement here on the news page. Tennessee Wildlife Resources Agency spokesman was speaking on the decision of his agency not to return snakes to Andrew Hamblin's Tabernacle Church of God in La Follette, Tennessee, after a grand jury decided not to indict Hamblin, a religious snake handler, on a charge of possessing venomous snakes. Between February and June of 2013, Child and Family Services of Manitoba removed 40 children from 10 homes of Old Order Mennonite families on the grounds that the children's punishments constituted physical abuse. The youngest child was 9 months old, and the oldest was 15. 9 of the 40 were removed from one home. The parents have been allowed supervised visits with their children once a week for 1.5 hours. Since June, two babies have been born to two of the families, and they have been allowed to keep them, one on condition that the father not live at home. But as of last January, 6 children from 2 families had been returned. 5 Christian converts were arrested at a house church in Iran during a Christmas celebration last December. Plainclothes security officers also confiscated Christian books, CDs, and laptops. Neighbors who observed the house raid and arrest had their houses searched. The husband was beaten, and the family was warned not to speak to anyone about what they had seen. The Christians have not been heard from since. The 150-member Central Committee for the World Council of Churches unanimously elected Dr. Agnes Abom from Nairobi, Kenya, as its moderator. She's the first female and the first African to serve in this capacity. Prior to her election, she was a member of the World Council of Churches Executive Committee, and she was the president of the African branch from 1999 to 2006. Dr. Abom attended Anglican schools as a child. She received her doctoral degree from the University of Uppsala, Sweden. The World Council Churches, which arose out of the ecumenical movement of the late 1800s, and the early 1900s, was organized in 1948. The first effort to establish the organization came in 1937, but hostilities that resulted in World War II disrupted that initiative for 11 years. And finally, when construction on St. Peter's Basilica in Rome began in the early 300s AD, workmen had to cover up more than 1,000 graves at an ancient burial site. The memory of these graves was lost until the 1950s, when the Vatican decided to build a parking lot on a nearby field. An unusual feature of the cemetery is that many of the graves were those of poor people and are situated alongside those of middle-class Roman citizens. A few graves no more.

more than 50, are those of Christians. The remains found in a child's grave show the child holding a coin between its teeth, which was a burial custom of the time. Some 60 years later, after extensive archaeological explorations, the Vatican is poised to make the site available to visitors.

On the health page, are hidden sugars sneaking into your diet? Now, sugars occur naturally in good foods such as fruit. However, in our modern world, most of the sugar in our diets comes from many items that we purchase at the market, including cereals, soft drinks, desserts, jams, bread, fruit, yogurts, fruit punch, donuts, and ice cream. It may be called dextrose or corn sweetener or high fructose corn syrup, but the bottom line is it's sugar. And we don't need that extra sugar for our bodies to work properly. Extra sugar contains calories that provide no nutrient value. And these calories end up being deposited as fat. And you know, and I knew, it is deposited in all of the wrong places. There's recently been renewed interest in sugar as one cause of the obesity epidemic. It is possible, though unproven, that sugar intake may change the metabolism of calories from other nutrients so that they are more likely to be deposited in your body as fat. So, if that fat is deposited around abdominal organs, your tummy, high blood pressure, type 2 diabetes, and heart disease may actually be the result. Now, the American Heart Association recommends limiting daily intake of extra sugar to no more than 100 calories for most women and 150 for most men. 6 teaspoons of sugar contain about 100 calories. They report that the average American consumes more than triple this amount, about 360 calories from sugar each day. So one can of typically non-diet soda contains about 130 calories. A plain donut, 75. What can you do to avoid excessive sugar intake? Read nutrition labels. Check the number of sugar grams. Avoid brands that place honey, corn, or maple syrup, or words that end in ose, at the top of the ingredients list. Reduce by half the amount of sugar you put on your cereal or use in baking. If you buy canned fruit, buy those in natural juices or canned with water. Simple changes can make a big difference. That's from the health page of These Times Radio Magazine. There was once a British sea captain who lost his job because he felt he must keep the seventh day Sabbath. But he couldn't find any other work, and the day came when there was nothing in the house for the family to eat. And the mother cried, and little Elizabeth asked what was wrong. And when her mother explained the problem, the little girl said, "Mama, why are you crying before we have asked God for food?" And so together they said the Lord's Prayer. "Give us this day our daily bread." Just then there was a knock at the door. And when the mother opened the door, she was greeted by a neighbor who had brought a box of food. The neighbor said there had been a banquet at the nearby Royal Vacation House the evening before, and someone had brought her some of the leftover food, but there was more than she could use. Could her neighbor use some? The little girl said, "Mama, we ask God for our daily bread, and He sent it to us from the King's own table."

George Knight has written this article in the March 2014 issue of Signs of the Times. It's entitled, The Infinite Hitler. Auschwitz, Dachau, Buchenwald, these World War II concentration camps have become symbols of a world gone wrong. Coupled with the prolonged torture used by Hitler's Gestapo and Stalin's secret police, often in the name of medical experimentation, they represent the apex of humanity's cruelty towards its own kind. Unfortunately, the traditional doctrine of hell advocates that same view. And as evidence, its proponents point to certain Bible verses that speak of a lake of fire, such as in Revelation 20, verse 14, eternal punishment, unquenchable fire, eternal fire, the fire of hell, and eternal damnation. Well, many Christians have interpreted these verses to mean that the wicked face an endless conscious burning in hell throughout the ceaseless ages of eternity. In other words, God will be an infinite Hitler. Is this the Bible's God of love? Jonathan Edwards, one of the foremost American preachers of the 18th century, preached a sermon titled, Sinners in the Hands of an Angry God. And he warned his wayward parishioners that they were being held like loathsome insects by the hand of God over the fiery pit of hell. He will, claimed Edwards, be so far from pitying you when you cry to him that it is said he will only laugh and mock at those who rejected his mercy and reaped their just reward. Of course, this theory has some obvious problems. Everyone knows that real bodies in real fire eventually burn up. Augustine, the most influential thinker for more than 1,000 years of Christian history, had the answer to that dilemma. He assured his readers that God will employ his miracle-working power to keep sinners alive and conscious in those never-ending torments. Well, as might be expected, such open talk of hellfire has not been as popular in the 21st century as previously thought. Influential Catholic theologian Hans Küng put his finger on the key reason for the topic's unpopularity when he asked, "What would we think of a human being who satisfied his thirst for revenge so implacably and insatiably?" And he went on to note that the idea not only of a lifelong but even eternal punishment of body and soul seems to many people absolutely monstrous. A growing number of evangelical leaders agree with Kung's conclusion. Karl Pinnock, for instance, wrote that everlasting torture is intolerable from a moral point of view because it pictures God acting like a bloodthirsty monster who maintains an everlasting Auschwitz for his enemies, whom he does not even allow to die. I suppose one might be afraid of a God like that, but could we love and respect him? And the late John R.W. Stott, who in his day was Britain's leading evangelical, agreed. He said that he found the idea of eternal consciousness in a forever and ever hellfire to be intolerable. And he did not understand how people can live with it without either cauterizing their feelings or cracking under the strain. Another British theologian, John Wenham, said, "I believe that endless torment is a hideous and unscriptural doctrine, which has been a terrible burden on the mind of the church for many centuries and a terrible blot on her presentation of the gospel." Well, if the traditional view of the nature of hell has not been a stumbling block for many believers, it has been an effective weapon in the hands of skeptics. The upshot is that more and more modern and enlightened Christians don't want to talk much about hell, and those who do often speak of it in metaphorical terms that spiritualize and soften the doctrine in an attempt to make it look respectable. Other Christians, rather than believe that God is some kind of infinite Hitler, conclude that he will eventually save everybody. But there is a better way to solve the problem of the nature of hell. That better way, suggest Pinnock, Stock, Wenham, and others, is to see what the Bible has to say on the subject. And the good news is that many readers

will find themselves refreshingly surprised when they read what the Bible says about hell. The Bible on hell, according to the Bible, the eternal fate of the wicked, is death rather than everlasting suffering. For example,

1, verse 9, 1 Corinthians 3, verse 17, and Philippians 3, verse 19. Probably one of the clearest passages on the final and complete destruction of the wicked is found in Malachi 4, 1. "See," wrote the inspired prophet, "the day is coming, burning like an oven, when all the arrogant and all evildoers will be stubble. The day that comes shall burn them up, says the Lord of hosts, so that it will leave them neither root nor branch." Clearly, this passage indicates that the future of the wicked is total destruction. Jesus presents the same picture. Not only does he tell us that the wicked will be burned up, just like weeds thrown into fire, but also that both their souls and their bodies will be destroyed in hell, Matthew 10:28. In Revelation, this final destruction of the wicked is called the second death, it says in Revelation 21:8. And so, if the Bible is this plain on the subject, how have so many people become confused? To begin with, the future state of the wicked was an element of the great deception in the Garden of Eden. God had told Adam and Eve they would surely die if they sinned, it says in Genesis 2:17. Satan contradicted God, saying that they wouldn't die, thereby inferring that sinners would exist eternally. And once Satan had misled the majority of the human race on the future state of the wicked, he could get them to overlook such texts as 1 Timothy 6:16, which clearly states that only God has immortality, or 2 Timothy 1:10, which teaches that humans gain immortality through accepting Jesus, and 1 Corinthians 15, verses 50 through 54, which says that the gift of immortality will not be granted even to Christians until the second coming of Jesus. And let's take another look at the word forever. What does the Bible mean when it says the wicked will suffer eternal damnation, everlasting fire, everlasting punishment in an unquenchable fire? Well, we must study the biblical meaning of all such terminology. First, we should note that in the Bible, eternal often refers to eternal results rather than to an endless process. This can be demonstrated by the case of Sodom and Gomorrah. Jude verse 7 tells us that those wicked cities suffered the punishment of eternal fire. Yet they're not burning today. They were burned up by that fire that God sent from heaven to destroy them. Peter tells us that they were turned into ashes, 2 Peter 2:6. The eternal fire burned until there was nothing left to consume, and then it went out. Other Bible texts use forever to suggest that forever has limits. Thus, a slave could serve his or her master forever, it says in Exodus 21, verse 6. And Samuel was able to abide in the temple forever, 1 Samuel 1:22. Now, in these instances and others, the word forever means as long as the person lives. But what about texts that suggest that the wicked will be burned with quenchable fire? Matthew 3:12, Luke 3:7. The answer is simple. To quench a fire means to put it out, as opposed to allowing it to burn till it goes out. The fire into which the wicked are cast will burn until they are burned up. And that's why the Bible refers to the fate of the wicked as the second death. Its effects, they will be eternal. Recognizing these facts, the Anglican bishop William Temple remarked, "One thing we can say with confidence, everlasting torment is to be ruled out. If men had not imported the Greek and unbiblical notion of the natural indestructibility of the individual soul, and then read the New Testament with that already in their minds, they would have drawn from the New Testament a belief not in everlasting torment, but in annihilation. It is the fire that is called everlasting, not the life cast into it." Now that's good news. It's good news not only to those who choose to reject God's love and principles, but to those who have accepted the grace provided by Jesus and will spend the ceaseless ages with their Heavenly Father.
After all, how could anyone enjoy being with him?

if he was inflicting infinite torture on people, perhaps including loved ones who had chosen not to accept his mercy. The good news is that even God's eventual work of destroying the wicked accords with his loving character as portrayed by Jesus. He forces no one to accept his ways. He respects their freedom of choice, and thus those who have chosen to live by the principles of selfishness and destruction will not be forced to live in torment forever and ever. Rather, in his love, God will put them out of their misery. And there's more to the good news. The fire that destroys the wicked will also cleanse the earth of all wickedness. On the ashes of the old order, God will create a new earth, the home of righteousness, it says in 2 Peter 3:13. In God's recreated new earth, there will be nothing impure, nor will there be any sorrow, tears, pain, or death. For the old order of things has passed away, it says in Revelation 21:27. The saved will truly be able to praise God, because even though the wages of sin, the gift of God is eternal life.

to the parenting page. Living with Children by family psychologist John Rosemond, he got this question. Several months ago, our son, who has just turned 3, invented an imaginary friend whom he calls Larry. We're worried because he seems involved with Larry to the point of being obsessed with him. He plays with invisible Larry almost constantly, talking to him all the while. When we go somewhere, I have to pretend that Larry is coming along too. I've drawn the line at setting a place at the table for him, explaining to our son that I feed Larry after he's gone to bed. When our son is with other children his age, he plays well, but he has a sort of take-it-or-leave-it attitude towards playdates. I've heard that some kids this age have imaginary friends, but this one seems a bit much. What do you think? Well, here's what Dr. Rosemond said. I think that today's parents, moms especially, worry entirely too much about anything that seems to fall even a tad outside the boundaries of normal behavior. The tendency is exacerbated by the fact that as a culture, we seem to have forgotten that children can be odd at times, some more than others. Some odd traits in a child may be cause for concern, but one odd thing rarely merits more than a tolerant shrug. I'm actually glad to hear that there are still kids out there who possess magnificent imaginations. Before television, video games, and other electronic suppressants of the imagination, imaginary friends were commonplace. Both of my children had imaginary playmates. Eric had Jackson Jonesberry, and Amy had Shinkirinka Sinem. No kidding. These playmates, who seemed quite real to the kids, occupied lots of their time, which was just fine with their mother and me. Another factor that I think has contributed to the demise of the imaginary playmate is the corresponding increase in the number of parents who play with their children. Some playful interaction between parent and child is fine, of course, but a line can be crossed at which point the child becomes dependent upon the parent for his or her entertainment. When children were expected, for the most part, to entertain themselves, they were forced to be much more creative and imaginative than most of today's kids seem to be. Unobstructed by electronics or overly involved parents, the imaginary friend usually makes his or her appearance around a child's 3rd birthday. These friends are quite real to the kids in question. Call them functional hallucinations, evidenced by the fact that a child is apt to become quite indignant, even upset, if someone denies that said friend actually exists. Imaginary friends are a positive influence in a number of important ways. Most obviously, they are both a product of and a stimulant to imagination. They exercise and help to expand children's creative capacities. These fictional friends, they also help develop the child's social skills, especially the ability to give and take. They promote self-reliance, specifically children's ability to occupy themselves, which is obviously good for both parents and children. Because children talk constantly to their imaginary friends, they strengthen their language skills. In short, there's everything good and nothing bad about these imaginary companions. They usually disappear by the 5th birthday, but even the occasional appearance beyond that point is nothing to be concerned about. So, my advice is, let your son play with Larry all that he wishes, and relax, and enjoy the break. Thanks for tuning in today. I really want to hear from you. If you have any questions, comments, or prayer requests, please write to These Times at Post Office Box 33082, Knoxville, Tennessee 37930. Or you can email me, thesetimes@outlook.com. Did you get that? That's thesetimes@outlook.com. But until next time, remember, because of who Jesus is, there's hope for you in these times. I'm Dwight Lainhoff.

0: With a Wall Street Business Report, I'm Bob Agnew. Wholesale inflation cooled last month, offering a narrow but meaningful signal that consumer prices may begin to ease sometime soon.
1: The Labor Department's Producer Price Index, which measures inflation before it reaches shoppers, rose 4.7% in July compared with a year ago. That's down from the 5.5% increase reported in June. On a month-to-month basis, wholesale prices were flat in July after a slight decline of 0.1% the previous month. Core trends also moderated. Excluding volatile food and energy costs, the core producer price measure climbed 4.2% over the year, easing from 4.7% in June. Bernie Bennett, Washington.
0: Some Americans getting tariff money back. FedEx and UPS say they're passing along refunds after a Supreme Court ruling struck down the tariffs imposed by President Trump and ordered the government to return the money. On Wall Street at the close, the Dow was up 65 points. For the Wall Street Business Report, I'm Bob Agnew.
2: Our world is facing a global mental health crisis. Over 200 million people across this planet suffer from internet and social media addiction. More than half of all students have said social media made them feel less confident about themselves. Teens who spend 5 hours or more a day on their devices are 70% more likely to have a risk factor for suicide. Over 90% of parents think social media is having a negative impact on their children's mental health. In fact, the Surgeon General suggests adding a warning label that states, social media can be toxic to the mental health of young people. 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
3: Just how naturally was the peppered moth selected? Next on today's Creation Moment. And now, here's our Creation Moment host, Ian Taylor.
4: Just about every public school biology textbook includes the example of the peppered moth. The moth is used as a prime example of natural selection. Supposedly, as the trees in English countryside began to be covered with coal pollution in the mid-1800s,

0: the light-coloured tree trunks became darker. The peppered moth exists in two varieties, black and white, and was said to rest on the tree trunks. As the trunks turned black, the white variety was more easily seen and picked off by the birds, leaving the black variety to multiply. Students were told that this was natural selection in action. But since the 1980s, numerous studies of moth populations and how they live have called the use of the peppered moth as an example of evolution into serious question. Several additional population studies in polluted and unpolluted forests show little correlation between whether there are lighter or darker moths. After pollution control laws went into effect in England, the population of dark moths decreased in the north but increased in the south. Worse is the fact that these moths do not rest on the tree trunks, but remain hidden under the branches higher in the tree. The moths in the famous photograph of a pair of moths resting on a tree, shown in every biology textbook, were actually glued to the tree trunk to provide the picture. Well, let's not give away the treasures of the truth, God's inherent word, for the false treasure of the earthly theories which deny our Creator.
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1: On August 13, 2008, American swimmer Michael Phelps won 3 gold medals and set 3 world records at the Beijing Olympics. All in one day, Phelps devoted his life to swimming and became the most successful swimmer, the most successful sportsperson in the history of the Olympic Games. Yet after his retirement, Michael Phelps struggled with significant mental health issues, which he has openly discussed. Now, I'm not wanting to oversimplify a complex issue, but what we know is that winning 28 Olympic medals, 23 of them gold, doesn't remove the challenges and pressures you face. If you're trusting in achieving your goals to bring you true happiness, and I'm not saying Michael Phelps did that, but if you're thinking that success or money or fame or fun or anything is going to bring you true happiness, you're almost certainly wrong. Real happiness is found in the meaningful things of life. Family, friends, having a purpose, investing in other people. And the Christian would say, real contentment, happiness, security is found in faith in God. Psalm 16:11 says, "You will show me the path of life. In your presence is fullness of joy. At your right hand are pleasures forevermore." God gives true meaning to your life. Everything else in this world is transitory. Money comes and goes, and no matter what you accomplish, it can't eliminate the realities of life that you have to deal with and often struggle with. The blessing of God is permanent. In fact, it's eternal. If you want real meaning in your life, lean in close to God. It's in the presence of God that you find ultimate fulfillment. The rest is here and gone. God is here forever. John Bradshaw, It Is Written.

There are over 300 prophecies in the Old Testament that pointed forward to the coming of the Redeemer, and Jesus fulfilled all of them. It was prophesied that he would be born of a virgin, that he would come through the bloodline of Abraham, Isaac, Jacob, and David, and also specifically the town he would be born in. In Micah 5, verse 2, it says that out of Bethlehem Ephratah, the one who was to be the ruler would come. There was more than one Bethlehem, and here in Bethlehem, 2,000 years ago, Jesus was born. The likelihood of one man fulfilling 300 prophecies by coincidence or accident is almost impossible. The likelihood of one man fulfilling 8 prophecies is 1 in 10 to the power of 17. That's 1 with 17 zeros after it. A man by the name of Professor Stoner illustrates it this way. If you took 1 in 10 to the power of 17 silver dollar coins and put them in the state of Texas, they would cover the state 2 feet deep. Then if you mark one of the coins and put them in the pile and blindfold a man and ask him to find the marked coin, his chances are 1 in 10 to the power of 17. Almost impossible. Yet Jesus did not fulfill 8 prophecies, he fulfilled 300. Jesus' birth was foretold, and also the town of his birth was foretold. However, Mary and Joseph lived about a 2 to 3 day journey from this town, or a 70 mile journey. The Bible records in Luke that due to a decree of Caesar, everyone needed to be registered, and Mary and Joseph headed to Bethlehem. Heavily pregnant and riding on a donkey, they made their way there slowly, and as they reached there, they could not find any room in the inn. They were only offered a stable, and feeling desperate and out of options, they took this. Today, there are a few locations that claim to be the exact location of Jesus' birth. Whether any of them are true is open to debate, but the fact remains he was born in a stable. His parents were not rich, and he was not born in a nice, warm room. The first things that he saw, apart from his parents, would have been wild animals. The first smells that he would have smelt would have been that of a barn and all that that entails. If Jesus could be born in such a dirty, filthy place, then have no doubt that Jesus can be born in your heart today, no matter how bad you have been. Even though there were many prophecies in the Old Testament that pointed to the coming of Jesus, nearly everyone missed it. They had a certain idea as to how they thought the Messiah would come, and when he didn't come the way they expected, they missed it. Let us not miss the second coming of Jesus because we have a false interpretation of prophecy. The only people ready to receive Jesus when he came were the shepherds who were tending their sheep in these fields. When the angel appeared to them to share the good news, they rejoiced and hurried to the stable and worshiped the Redeemer. Jesus' birth and the prophecies that foretold it prove with a certainty that Jesus was Messiah. Starting here, he would go on to live for 33 years, a life that would change the history of the universe. The location of Jesus' birth shows how humble our Savior is. He came from heaven to earth and lived a life where he was a man of sorrows and acquainted with grief. And his birth here in a barn in Bethlehem shows how low he was willing to go to save humanity. Jesus, who was born in a stable, can be born in your heart today if you will ask him to come in.

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1: Hello there, one and all, and welcome to another Your Story Hour program. I'm Uncle Dan.
2: And I'm Aunt Carol.
1: Say, Aunt Carol, a little bird told me that you have another exciting story all ready for us.
2: Well, Uncle Dan, I'd say that little bird is exactly right.
1: Uh-huh. So tell us, what's your story all about?
2: Actually, it'll take two stories to tell you about this adventure.
1: No.
2: Yes, they're both about a ship and a voyage and a miracle. Well, maybe several miracles to be exact.
1: I see. Anything more that you'd like to say about it?
2: Well, I guess that as I tell the story, I'll focus on several people who are part of the exciting events. Most of them were missionaries, although there were some other folks involved as well.
1: Missionaries? On a ship?
2: Yes, on a ship headed to Africa.
1: To Africa? Well, then, I can't wait to hear more. What do you call your first story?
2: I call it Away from Safe Harbor. Our story opens just at the beginning of the Second World War. On March 18, 1941, an eager crowd gathered by the gangplank of an Egyptian passenger liner called the Zamzam, which was moored at pier just across the Hudson River from New York City at Hoboken, New Jersey. Milling about in the group were more than 140 missionaries and their children, representing 20 denominations. Also waiting to board were 17 Catholic priests, 24 members of the British American Ambulance Corps, 6 men in the tobacco business, and several other passengers, all of whom were sailing to various places in Africa. Of course, the dock was also crowded with well-wishers who had come to see their friends and family off, as well as dock workers and crew members who were bustling about to prepare for the moment of boarding and launching. Among the group of missionaries were Jim and Carolyn Russell and their 5-month-old daughter, Janet, who was to be the youngest passenger on board.
3: Lower the net! Lower! Lower! That's good!
4: Make way! Crate coming through!
5: Oh, careful, Carolyn. We need to move aside.
6: All right. Shh, Janet. Oh, shh. I'll be glad when we can board. Oh, look there. He must be one of the crew.
5: Probably one of the stewards. Long, flowing white robe.
6: Impressive red hat.
5: A fez, I believe they're called. Obviously Egyptian. And he's in sandals. In this weather.
6: I hear most of the crew is Egyptian and somewhat inexperienced.
5: Well, fortunately, Captain Smith has some years at sea. We have quite a mix. Scottish captain, English first engineer.
7: Besides our crew of ambulance drivers, I hear we have mostly missionaries as fellow passengers.
4: Well, then, we'll be safe with all those sky pilots, as some people call them.
7: Yes, but some of our fellow passengers actually think it's a bad omen. The captain, for one, but not me.
4: Well, I agree with you. With that many missionaries on board, God will never let anything bad happen to this ship.
7: Let's hope we're right. Besides all the people on board, we also have 20 very expensive ambulances as cargo.
4: Yeah.
7: A couple are even last up there.
4: So I see. Right on the deck. Guess there wasn't enough room in the hold.
8: He leadeth me, oh blessed thought.
7: See? What did I tell you? We're gonna be fine. War or no war.
5: Well, Carolyn, our adventure is about to begin.
2: On the night of March 20th, the Zamzam finally pulled away from the pier at 9:30. Passengers lined the rails to watch the skyline of New York City begin to slide away and to gaze upon a stunning sight just across the water.
5: Look there, Carolyn. The noble lady stands guard over the harbor, her glowing torch reflected across the water.
6: Oh, Jim, just think. It will be a long time before we see the Statue of Liberty again.
5: Lonesome already?
6: A little. 6 years might bring some drastic changes. Our families, you just never know if we'll see everyone again.
5: I know, dear. We don't know what lies ahead. But we are willing to go anyway, aren't we?
6: Yes. Yes, for sure we are. God has called us to serve.
9: Hurry, Mama, hurry.
10: Oh, I see, Eleanor. The Statue of Liberty.

0: She's so pretty.
1: God bless you, America, until we return home.
2: Hello. Eleanor, is it?
0: Hello.
1: Yes, this is Eleanor, my oldest girl, and I'm Lillian Danielson.
2: Happy to meet you. I'm Carolyn Russell and my husband, Jim.
3: Nice to meet you. So, Eleanor, you're the oldest girl?
0: Yes, and I have three sisters and two brothers.
2: Six children? We only have one child to look after on this voyage, our baby girl.
3: You and your husband will certainly have your hands full on this voyage, Mrs. Danielson.
1: Oh, I'm traveling alone with the children.
2: Oh, my.
1: We almost didn't make the voyage. We were only notified a week ago of the possibility. It was almost a miracle that we could get our passports and paperwork in order in time.
0: We're going to Africa to be with my daddy. He's already there and we miss him. We're missionaries.
3: And so are we.
2: Well, Eleanor, Mrs. Danielson, may God watch over us all.
4: The Zam Zam sailed from New York to Baltimore, Maryland, where more cargo was loaded and new passengers were added. It then headed south towards Trinidad, where it was to make a stop. After a brief opportunity to go ashore and see some sights, the passengers reassembled on board and began settling in as the ship pulled back out to sea.
2: Baby, baby, it's okay. Close your eyes. Go to sleep. That's right. Oh, Jim, there you are.
3: Still not asleep?
2: Almost.
3: Look what I found, a cardboard box. It will make the perfect little bed for her.
2: Wonderful. Just put it there, beside our bunks, and line it inside with her blanket.
3: Guess what I found out? The Zam Zam used to be a troop ship for the British.
2: Really?
3: Well, first it was a luxury liner, and then the British pressed it into service as a troop ship. I guess it has a very distinctive configuration of its masts. Anyway, eventually the Egyptians bought it and named it after a famous well.
2: A well?
3: Yes, one visited by pilgrims. It's supposed to give them holy water. There now. Janet's new bed is ready.
2: I'll just lay her down. It's perfect. Look, she already has her eyes closed.
3: Let's just slip outside for a moment.
2: Oh, it's nice to be in the fresh air.
3: Look at the gulls. And look off the bow. Porpoises.
2: We're lucky that our cabin opens directly onto the deck.
3: Here, let me pull over a couple of deck chairs.
2: I'll grab these steamer blankets.
3: There now. Let's just settle in and enjoy ourselves. Lots of other passengers are out on deck too, enjoying the sunshine.
2: At least it's warmer now. Janet's diapers dry more quickly out here on deck, and the water pipes have unfrozen, so it's easier to keep her things washed up.
3: The Zam Zam was built for the tropics, it seems. It does take to the waves just fine, even if it isn't exactly in the best repair.
2: I just hope we don't run into trouble. You know, with the war going on, you never know when German submarines could be lurking under the water or if we'll come across a German raider.
3: At least the United States isn't in the war yet. So you and Janet, being Americans, aren't at war with Germany.
2: But Britain is. And Canada. And you're Canadian. What if we...
3: Now. Don't worry. Anyway, the Zam Zam is traveling as a neutral ship. It's Egyptian, and Egypt isn't at war. And we're supposed to be staying away from the war zones when we cross the ocean, so everything should be fine.
2: I guess we should just try to relax. Enjoy the ocean breezes. Survive the food.
3: Ah, yes. If the Germans don't attack us, we may die anyway from the greasy, spicy Egyptian food on board. Oh, by the way, I discovered that the forward lounge serves nothing more dangerous for snacks than cookies, coffee, and tea. The one aft of the ship, with alcoholic beverages, is turning out to be a gathering place for the ambulance drivers, the tobacco men, and some of the other passengers.
2: I see.
3: Well, I don't know about you, but I opt for the cookies.
4: The days aboard the ship were generally pleasant, with much free time available to the passengers to chat, read, play games, sleep, or simply relax. As time passed, the various groups aboard ship seemed to separate themselves more and more. The missionaries always extended invitations to the other passengers to join them for their evening prayer gatherings and weekend worship services, hoping to be a witness to them and the Muslim crew. But the other groups tended to go their own way. However, one thing seemed to bother all of the passengers. Much to their surprise, after they left the port in Trinidad, crew members appeared on deck with buckets of black paint.
5: Black paint? What's he doing?
6: Painting over the windows. And look, there are other members of the crew doing the same thing.
7: Yeah, even the portals are being covered. I wonder what's going on.
5: Looks like blackout tactics to me. They don't want lights to be shining out at night.
7: But we're supposed to be a neutral ship. Neutral ships don't travel in blackout.
5: This puts us all in danger. We look like we're trying to evade detection, and only warships do that.
6: I'm going to the captain and see what I can find out. Well, the captain was quite definite. All windows are to be covered. No lights are permitted on deck at night, not even navigation lights.
5: But why?
6: He's not saying. Maybe he'll make an announcement later.
2: Jim, I wonder if the captain is going to make an appearance.
3: Look, here he comes now.
8: Quiet, please. Quiet. I have an announcement. Henceforth, the Zam Zam will be traveling in complete blackout conditions. Now, this means that there will be absolutely no lights at night. No light is to be visible from any window, and no flashlights are to be used on deck. And this includes those of you who smoke. No lighters, no matches, no cigarettes, not the tiniest flicker. Even the smallest glow of light could give us away.
6: But, Captain, why? Who has ordered this?
8: This is an Egyptian ship traveling under British orders. I am following those orders.
9: But how can we navigate around the deck chairs and other obstacles on the deck in the dark? The cables.
6: That's almost impossible.
8: You'll just have to do the best you can. Oh, yes. Now, when you leave your cabins at night, make sure you turn out the lights inside before opening the door. Is that understood? That's all. Carry on.
7: I say this is dangerous business.
10: Yeah, I know. Yeah. It makes me wonder just what we might be carrying in the cargo hold.
7: Yeah.
11: All of us missionaries were assured the Zam Zam was a neutral ship when we signed up for passage.
12: That's right. I would never have brought my family on board if I'd known we would be traveling in blackout.
2: Jim, when we get back to the cabin, we need to make preparations. Pack some emergency items, especially some things for Janet here.
3: Good idea. It never hurts to be prepared. Somehow, I don't think the Zam Zam is traveling as neutral as we were led to believe.
13: Well, well, Aunt Carol, I hate to even break in here, since I'm sure everyone is eager, as I am, to discover just why the captain has ordered up black paint and blackout conditions. I can't really blame the Zam Zam passengers for being a little nervous about it.
14: I know. I'm sure I would have been a bit worried about those developments myself. So anyway, Uncle Dan, what's up?
13: Well, you know that somewhere in every program we take just a few minutes to tell all of our listeners about the great things your Story Hour has just waiting for them. 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
14: Oh, yes, and I know they appreciate that free part. 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
13: So true, Aunt Carol. So let me begin by telling our friends about Clubhouse Magazine. 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
13: Why not give it a try as soon as our story is done for today? 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
14: And while you're there, you can check all the other features.
13: Oh, yes, absolutely. 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
14: And you can take a look at all of our albums for sale and even which stories are offered in which albums.
13: Right, and, well, I was going to talk about the adventures, but time is ticking by, so maybe we'd better get back to your story, Aunt Carol.
14: Good idea, but once again, our web address is yourstoryhour, all one word, .org.
13: And now let's find out what happens next in Aunt Carol's story for today called Away from Safe Harbor.
14: April 9th, the Zamzam stopped at Recife, Brazil, where many passengers went ashore briefly for shopping and sightseeing. Two more passengers boarded, both of whom were associated with well-known national magazines. And then the Zamzam headed out to sea again, this time steering southeast across the Atlantic Ocean towards Cape Town, South Africa. Passengers quickly became accustomed to the nightly blackout routine, inconvenient though it was. And they continued to carry out their usual daytime activities, which even included several hours of classwork for the school-aged children aboard. All seemed to be going well. Easter Sunday services on the 13th, complete with singing accompanied by a violin and trombone, were an encouraging experience. The next afternoon, however, passengers were surprised as the Zamzam suddenly made a wide turn in direction.
10: That's strange. Look, we seem to be turning around.
15: Look, there's the captain up on the officer's deck.
3: I wonder what can be happening. Look, Carolyn, the captain has his binoculars trained towards the east.
2: And we're turning back west, towards South America. Jim, I see someone way up on the mast.
3: I see him too, also with binoculars.
2: And looking east.
3: They must have spotted something.
2: Everyone is trying to figure out what's happening. Here comes Mrs. Danielson with all her children.
0: What's happening, Mama?
16: I'm not sure, Eleanor, but we'll be fine. Remember, Jesus is always with us.
10: Now, don't you worry, little girl. We're just turning around to go get my hat. I forgot it back there in Brazil.
3: What a nice man, trying to make her feel more at ease.
2: Let's hope it's only for his hat that we're turning around.
14: No word came from the captain that evening, and many were upset that they weren't informed about the reason for the change in direction. All night long, the engines strained as the Zamzam raced westward. In the morning, however, the sun's position made it obvious that they were back on course eastward towards Africa.
5: Did you see the posting by the captain? It said the change of course yesterday was precautionary because of a suspicious vessel in the area.
7: What suspicious vessel? That's what I want to know.
5: Yeah.
14: Later, the details were learned. The Zamzam had picked up a message from a nearby Norwegian ship. It was being chased by a German raider on a course which would have brought them directly across the Zamzam's path. The captain's quick action had fortunately steered the Zamzam away from danger. The following 2 days were smooth sailing, however, and when passengers learned they were now only 4 days from Cape Town, where many of them would disembark, they began to make preparations in anticipation.
6: It won't be long now. My wife already has our bags packed.
15: I'm going to wave this handkerchief at the rail. My daughter will be on shore at Cape Town waiting for me.
0: I'll be so glad when we get to Africa. I can't wait to see Daddy.
14: That night, always careful to be prepared for any eventuality, Jim and Carolyn laid out their clothes for mourning and double-checked their emergency kit wrapped in a blanket, which also included diapers and canned milk for Janet and Jim's Bible. And like all the passengers, they'd been issued Kapok-filled life vests. In fact, Mrs. Lillian Danielson had spent some time repairing the rather ragtag vests that she and her children had been issued and had trimmed the straps of the full-size vests to fit her children. Anyway, Jim and Carolyn fell asleep that night trusting in Jesus' care and happy that they would soon see Cape Town, located at the tip of Africa, appear on the horizon. However, they would continue with the Zamzam around the tip of Africa to the eastern coast since they were headed for Tanganyika. At any rate, at 5:45 the next morning, their hopes and plans, along with those of all their shipmates, came to an ear-splitting halt.

0: Jim, we're being shelled.
1: We're under attack. Quickly, get down. Lord, please help us. Protect us and bless us all. Save us if it be thy will, but if not, help us.

0: Uh-oh, another shell! Get down, hit the floor! Oh no, that last shell has wounded some of the passengers.
1: People are running for the lifeboats.
2: The first shell hit the radio antenna. We couldn't even send an SOS.
3: Watch out! Run to our lifeboat!
4: Peter! Peter, where are you?
0: Another shell. Carolyn, stay down. That one missed.
4: This way! No, this way!
5: I'm just in my pajamas.
0: Quickly, get into your life vest.
1: Okay, I've got it. On. Here's yours. Oh, it's okay, baby. It's okay.
4: Oh, Jim, they'll sink us. What should we do?
0: We'll have to run for our lifeboat. If we stay here, we could be trapped or hit by the next shell.
1: I've got Janet.
0: I'll grab our emergency kit. Lord, please help us. Okay, Carolyn, let's go.
6: Jim and Carolyn hurried with Janet to their assigned lifeboat position, only to discover that the boat had already been lowered. In many cases, lifeboats commandeered by the frantic Egyptian crew had been prematurely lowered, and in some cases, cast off from the side of the Zamzam without many of the assigned occupants aboard.
7: You, go down rope ladder. Women, children, first.
1: But the rope ladder, it's swaying around, crashing against the side of the boat, and my baby.
7: I go down. Take baby for you. You follow. Hurry! Hurry!
6: Carolyn, clinging to the swaying ladder, carefully but hurriedly made her way down the rope ladder behind the Egyptian who was carrying Janet. As she neared the bottom, she was almost swept off by a hip-high wave, but managed to hang on. Within a few minutes, Jim, carrying the bundle with their supplies, joined her. Once everyone was in the lifeboat, another problem emerged.
7: Cast off! Cast off!
5: Yes, get us out of here!
2: We can't get the rope undone! Who has a knife?
3: Take the supply kit! I'm bored!
8: It's been broken into!
4: The Zamzam is lifting!
3: I think at least one of the shells struck beneath the water line. She's taken on water.
9: If we don't cast off, she'll drag us down. Double check, everyone. We need a knife.
8: Oh, here, in the supply kit, a hatchet.
2: Quick, hand it here.
6: No sooner had the lifeboat been cut free than Jim and Carolyn, holding onto Janet for dear life, could see that their situation, though precarious, was not as dire as some.
9: Oh! Look! That lifeboat just sank!
7: And that one!
1: Oh, Jim!
0: Dear Lord, save them all!
4: What's going on?
2: The lifeboats were shot through with shrapnel! They're full of holes!
8: They're sinking right from under the passengers! Look, there's dozens of people in the water!
9: No, no, no, no, no! These waters are full of sharks! God help us if the sharks come!
4: Look! Mrs. Danielson and all!
6: It was true. Amidst those who had been thrust into the water was Mrs. Danielson, struggling to keep her children together. She had her toddler, who had slipped out of her oversized life vest, firmly clutched in one arm, and had gathered her other five children about her as they all bobbed in their life vests.
10: Children, trust Jesus. He loves you even more than Mommy and Daddy. He'll take care of you. Keep your mouths closed so you don't swallow the salt water. And pray, children, pray. Don't be afraid. If we get separated, we'll all plan to meet in heaven.
6: Clearly, the ordeal of the Zamzam passengers was far from over. And then, when they looked up...
9: Look! The warship that was shelling us is coming this way!
2: I hope they don't have machine guns on board. They may try to finish us off.
10: Look, they're flying a swastika!
8: I'd rather be shot than taken prisoner by the Germans.
10: Yes. Yeah.
0: Even if they don't shoot us, Carolyn, I'm not so sure I want to go aboard. My Canadian passport means that I'd be a prisoner of war.
1: Oh,

0: Jim, what can we do? Janet and I are traveling on your passport, too.
1: I know, but you can prove you were born in the United States and that you're American.
0: But there aren't enough supplies on this lifeboat. You die out here in the ocean.
1: Well, right now, we don't know if the warship is coming to our rescue or if they'll just shoot us and take no prisoners at all.
2: Look! Look up! Look, everyone! It's a rainbow! God has seen us. He is with us.
3: Praise God!
1: Carolyn, look! What's that in the water by our boat?
0: I don't know. Something black.
1: I'll just reach out and get it. Carolyn, look! It's my Bible!
0: It must have fallen out of our emergency bundle when you came down the ladder.
1: Imagine that. God brought it right alongside our boat, swirling in the water, right where I would see it. He is with us. Praise his name.
4: And so, even in the moment of their distress, God sent a sign, not only to Jim and Carolyn with their Bible, but to all the passengers of the Zamzam by way of the rainbow arching across the sea, a sign that he had not forgotten them. As these helpless survivors surveyed their situation, some of whom had been cast into the sea, some who were huddled in ill-equipped and leaky lifeboats, and all of whom watched with apprehension as the warship bore down upon them, none of them could know what lay ahead. Would they survive upon the ocean? Would they be killed? Would they be rescued? The next few moments might answer that question forever.
5: Oh, Aunt Carol, you can't quit there. What happens to Jim and Carolyn, to Mrs. Danielson and her children?
4: Well, Uncle Dan, I'm sorry to say that we're out of time for our program today, but I promise that next time I'll finish my story about the Zamzam.
5: I'm going to hold you to that promise, Aunt Carol.
4: Okay.
5: And I know everyone listening in right now will be back to find out what happens to all these folks. Just think, one mother and six children thrown into the sea.
4: It's hard to even imagine, I know.
5: And what about that rainbow?
4: Yes, the rainbow was amazing. There was no rain, no mist, no way for that rainbow to have appeared, except that it was sent by God for their encouragement.
5: Amen. And then there was the floating Bible and...
4: Well, like I said, we really must go now. But first, Uncle Dan, just in case someone doesn't have access to a computer and would like to contact us, let's give our address.
5: Good idea. Just write to us, Box 8, Niles, that's N-I-L-E-S, Michigan, 49120. That's Box 8, Niles, Michigan, 49120.
4: And now we really do have to go, but be sure to join us again next time.
5: God bless you.
6: This has been your Story Hour, building for a better tomorrow.
4: This is Aunt Carol.
5: And Uncle Dan saying,
4: Goodbye, everyone. See you.

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3: And now, Adventures in Odyssey.
4: So that's it, Jack. I've been working with the National Security Agency as an analyst most of my adult life.
5: And so has your father?
4: Mm-hmm. Well, Dad's more of a consultant. Mm. As I understand it, he's never actually been on the payroll.
5: What about Blackguard?
4: Good question. I thought he was with European security, but now I know he isn't. My guess is that he's a megalomaniac. He just wants power and lots of money.
5: So help me to understand what's going on here. This mineral under Witt's End will give him power and money?
4: Well, the mineral alone won't. You see, the mineral acts as a catalyst, a trigger in a compound called TA-418.
5: Wait a minute. TA-418?
4: It's a chemical formula Dad and a friend of mine worked on.
5: Witt worked on it?
4: Yeah, surprise, huh? Turns out it was easy since the mineral was right here under his feet.
5: Hmm. So the mineral goes into a formula, and then what will Blackguard do with it?
4: Blackguard needs TA-418 to make something called Ruku.
5: Ruku?
4: Yeah, it's an extremely deadly virus. But without the compound, it dies the second it's exposed to air.
5: Hmm. And that's where this TA-418 comes in, huh?
4: Right. What TA-418 does is attach itself to the virus's DNA and cause it to adapt to anything. Air, dirt, water. That's what makes it so contagious.
5: And deadly. Oh, it's hard to believe that's even possible.
4: Oh, I know, but look around you. This entire scheme has been one concentrated effort to get that mineral. Blackguard has to be stopped, or he'll be able to sell the virus to anyone. He could hold entire nations hostage and do who knows what with the rest of the mineral.
5: Yes.
4: You're acting awfully calm about all this.
5: Calm? I'm terrified. But that can't stop us from doing what we have to do.
4: That's why I had the police call the NSA. In the meantime, the Israelites are stationed around Witt's End to keep an eye on things. And Bernard and Eugene are camped out on the maintenance road behind Witt's End.
6: Jack? Jason?
5: Lieutenant Shaw.
6: We heard back from the NSA. Your story checks out. We've been ordered to cooperate with you fully. But to do that, I'm going to have to know what you know. And I mean everything.
4: Have a seat, Lieutenant. I'll fill you in.

0: Gunderson from Odyssey 105 with an update on the condition of mayoral candidate Dr. Regis Blackard, who collapsed a few hours ago while making a speech. Hospital spokesman Fritz Marlwater says the mayoral candidate is stable and resting comfortably, but still very weak. Doctors are continuing to run tests and...
1: Resting comfortably, eh? As Marcella says in Act 1, Scene 4 of William Shakespeare's Hamlet, something is rotten in the state of Denmark.
2: Talking to someone?
1: Oh, Mr. Walton, you've returned at last.
2: Now, don't have a call, Eugene. I told you I was going to canvass the area. Mm-hmm. You have a breath mint or some gum or something?
1: Well, why? Do I need it? I know my halitosis flares up occasionally.
2: It's not for you, Eugene. It's for me. Hmm? You know, while I was walking around, I came across a large van parked near the end of the tunnel.
1: But I thought that area was off limits to normal traffic.
2: Well, so did I. The van was all locked up, but on the driver's seat was a rental agreement with Professor Bovril's name on it.
1: Interesting. But it doesn't explain why you need a breath mint.
2: Let's just say the van left a bad taste in my mouth, okay? Now, do you have a mint or not?
1: No.
2: Oh, why do I even bother? Hand me the walkie-talkie. We need to check in with the Israelites.
1: Oh, of course.
3: All stations surrounding Wits End report no activity. Over.
4: Copy. Keep watching, guys. And be careful. Over.
3: Roger, window washer. You do the same. Out.
5: Well, that's everybody, Billy.
3: One and all. How are you doing, Sam?
5: I'm bored.
3: Yeah, me too. Hey, listen, if you want to take a break, I can handle things there for a while.
5: Thanks, I... Wait a minute. Someone's coming.
3: It's Jellyfish.
5: Yeah, and he's got his knapsack with him.
3: With his laptop in it, maybe?
5: He's going into the tunnel.
3: All right, this is it. Let's...
5: Hold it. Someone else is coming. It's... Ronnie Rathbone.
3: Well, well. The gang's all here.
5: Yeah, but why didn't they come together?
3: Only one way to find out. Israelite units, this is Israelite 1. Subjects are entering Wits End through the Underground Railroad Tunnel. Close in carefully and quietly.

0: Repeat, close in carefully and quietly.
1: Dr. Blaggard, are you certain this is what you want to do?
2: Are you certain of your facts, Doctor?
1: Reasonably certain, yes. But I need to run more tests.
2: I don't have time for more tests. Please abide by my wishes.
1: But...
2: Come in.
1: Oh, I'm sorry. I didn't mean to interrupt.
2: Not at all, Mr. Glossman. Come in. The doctor was just leaving.
1: But Dr. Blaggard...
2: Thank you, Doctor. That will be all.
1: As you wish. What was that all about?
2: Just assuring that my doctor will make things look real. Is everything ready?
1: Yes, sir. Reporters are gathered in the conference room downstairs. You'll deliver your statement, then I'll take it from there.
2: Good. How do I get out of the hospital without being seen?
1: The side door of the conference room leads to a hall. At the end of that hall is a door to the rear stairwell. It'll take you to the alley where the professor is waiting for you in the car.
2: Excellent, Glossman. Well, let's not keep the media waiting. It's showtime.
1: Yes, sir.
3: All right, got a change of clothes here for Doc. Yeah, let's see. It's time to do a little updating on the old laptop computer.
4: Wrong, jellyfish.
3: What? Rathbone, what are you doing here?
4: I came to get that laptop.
3: What? You're crazy, Rathbone. Get lost.
4: Not this time, Fishface. Now, are you going to hand it over, or am I going to have to take it from you?
3: Yeah, right. You and what army?
5: How about us?
3: Huh?
4: Sam! Billy!
3: Rathbone, you moron! You led him right to us!
6: No, he didn't. We saw you come in through the tunnel.
5: And we also have a great interest in what's on that computer.
4: Yeah? Well, you guys can have it after I'm done with it.
3: You're all a bunch of dunderheads. Even if you do take the computer, it won't mean anything. Hey, anyone could have written what's on here.
4: Yeah, but anyone didn't drag off Richard Maxwell. You did. I saw ya.
3: Richard who? I never heard of him.
6: Well, that's funny. Because Richard mentioned you by name.
3: He did?
5: Yeah. And he said you have a laptop that contains evidence clearing Tom Riley in the Edgebiter scandal. See, you didn't finish the job, Jellyfish. Richard's alive.
6: And getting stronger by the minute.
5: I'm sure he'd just love to testify that you're the one that tried to murder him.
3: But I don't know what you're talking about.
5: It's over, Jellyfish.
3: You want the laptop? Fine. Catch!
5: Oh, get him!
6: Got it!
4: He's getting away!
1: Israelites, close in. Jellyfish is headed for the back door. Repeat, close in now.
6: Come on, guys, let's go!
3: No! Get off! Get away from me, you brat! I'm not going back to jail! Never! No! No! No! No!
5: Give it up, Jellyfish. You're finished.
3: No!
4: Hey, Billy Boy, about the laptop. I was thinking, it's a big waste having our gangs fighting each other all the time. Maybe we should, join forces.
5: Yeah? Well, I think the police have something different in store for you, Rodney.
4: Oh.
7: Ladies and gentlemen, please. Please.
2: I have a brief statement. My doctor has advised me that continuing to campaign for mayor will seriously endanger my health. Therefore, on his advice and the advice of my trusted friends, I regretfully and officially withdraw from the race. However, I believe the recall should go on as planned, and I trust that the good citizens of Odyssey will find the right person to govern them. Please, please, ladies and gentlemen. I've asked my good friend, Philip Glossman, whom I believe you all know, to answer any questions you might have. I'm sorry. I must lie down. Thank you all, and goodbye.
1: People, please. Now, Dr. Blaggard is obviously not feeling well. Give me a few minutes with him, and I'll answer your questions. Now, please, be patient. So far, so good. There's the door to the rear stairwell.
2: Jellyfish is waiting for me at Wits End?
1: Oh, yes, sir, with a change of clothes for you.
2: Fine. Well, then, I leave things to you.

0: Bossman.
1: Goodbye, sir.
0: Yes.
2: Psst. Hey, Glossman.
1: What? Bart?
2: Yeah, it's me. What gives?
1: What gives? I don't understand.
2: That's all Blackguard's gonna say. What about his endorsing me for mayor?
1: Endorsing you? I don't know what you're talking about.
2: Yeah, you do. He's told me that if I sacrifice my store, Blackguard would endorse me for mayor.
1: I said no such thing.
2: Yeah, you did. You mean I sacrifice my store for nothing?
1: Will you lower your voice? Now listen, Rathbone. In the first place, the Electric Palace isn't your store. It's Dr. Blackguard's. He can do with it whatever he pleases. It's only by his good graces that you got in it, and it's still by Blackguard's good graces that you stay in it. So if you're smart, you go back to the store, fix it up, and keep your mouth shut. Understand?
2: Yeah, yeah. I understand.
1: Good. Besides, you didn't get any votes the first time. What makes you think you'd get any this time? Now, if you excuse me, I have to meet the press.
2: Double cross me, will you? Well, we'll just see about that.
1: I'm flattered by your question, but at this time, I hadn't considered running for mayor myself. However, I'm always willing to serve the people of Odyssey in any way I can. Yes, Mr. Jacobs.
3: What about Wits End? Any comment about its future?
1: Well, it's our intention to keep Wits End closed until we know the truth about what's under there. Next question?
2: Yeah! Why don't you tell everybody why you's ordered a gang of thugs to vandalize my store?
1: I don't know what you're talking about. I think it's obvious that Mr. Rathbone is slightly deranged today.
2: No, I ain't! Come on, Glossman, tell him! Tell him how you and Blackguard planned together to get Tom Riley kicked out of office.
4: Tom Riley kicked out of office?
1: People, please, yes, Mr. Jacobs. Let's get back to the legitimate question, shall we?
3: Actually, I've just received word that the police are holding a young man nicknamed Jellyfish who has implicated both you and Dr. Blackguard in several crimes that have occurred around the city in recent weeks. Well, Mr. Glossman? What do you have to say?
4: Yeah, Glossman, I'd like to have a statement from you, sir.
1: I suppose that from now on, all questions will be answered by my legal counsel. This conference is over.
5: Well, I'll say one thing for you, Jellyfish. You keep fine records. It's all here, Lieutenant Shaw.
6: Good.
7: Hey, we got a deal, right? You know, I sign a confession and you reduce the charges, huh? Well,
6: that's up to the lawyers. But I can tell you that it may go a lot easier on you if you continue to cooperate.
7: Come on, you got the computer. What else do you want to know?
6: This is Shaw.
8: Jellyfish, were you at Wits End to meet Blackguard?
7: Yeah. He was supposed to go there after his little press conference. He ought to be there by now.
6: Okay, thanks. Jason, hospital security just called. They have Glossman and Bart Rathbone in custody. Looks like your idea worked.
5: It's a good thing Bart didn't know he's also on Jellyfish's computer. Okay, on to the main catch. Lieutenant Shaw, you need to deploy your men around the perimeter fence at Wits End and be ready to move on my signal.
6: Right.
7: I wouldn't get too close if I was you.
5: Why not?
7: Well, because Blackguard plans on blowing up the tunnel, that's why.
5: What?
7: Yeah.
6: This is Shaw. Get me the bomb squad.
5: How do you know?
7: Yeah, it's been part of his plan the whole time.
5: We gotta make sure our people are out of there. Jack, could you... Jack? Where'd he go?
9: Want to contact us about the episodes you're hearing? 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We always love hearing from you.
10: Jellyfish!
0: Is the tunnel prepared, Professor?
10: Yes, Dr. Blackguard. It's wired to blow up just as you ordered. But I'm still confused as to why you're so intent on it.
0: It's as simple as this. If we missed any of the mineral, no one else will be able to get it. But even more importantly, Wits End has been the thorn in my side for so long. It will give me great satisfaction to be rid of it. The detonator, please.
10: Here you are.
0: Thank you. Jellyfish! Where could he be?
10: Wait. Why did he throw your clothes on the floor?
11: On the... Something's wrong. Go through the tunnel and take the van out of here immediately. I'll change and follow in the car.
10: What about Jellyfish?
11: Well, if he isn't here, he gets left behind. Now go!
10: Yes, Doctor.
1: Mr. Walton, someone's coming.
12: Yeah, that's the van, all right.
1: Who's that driving? Professor Bovril. Mr. Walton, why are you still sitting here? He's getting away.
12: No, he isn't. Not in that van.
1: But he won't
12: get very far. Just about the end of the park, I'd say.
1: What? How do you know that?
12: Because I siphoned all the gas out of his tank.
1: You what?
12: Well, that's why I needed a breath mint. Oh. Now, why don't you call the Israelites on the walkie-talkie, and we'll all go help the professor.
1: Mr. Walton, you're a genius.
12: Well, thanks, Eugene. It's about time you noticed.
0: Now to the car. Fools, come after me in the tunnel if you dare.

0: All right, Sergeant, use this area for your command center. And keep in mind, there may be more than one person inside that tunnel.
1: Yes.
2: Lieutenant, Bernard Walton just called in. He and Eugene have nabbed Professor Bovril at the edge of the park.
3: Jason?
2: Tom, what are you doing here?
3: Chief Quinn called me. Blackguards planted a bomb in the tunnel?
2: Yeah, but that's not the worst of it. I think Jack's inside there with him.
3: What? Are you sure?
2: Sure enough.
0: But how could he get inside? Wits End has been surrounded all day.
2: There must be a way in we don't know about.
4: Dr. Blackguard, I presume?
5: What? Oh, it's you. Jack Allen, isn't it?
4: That's right.
5: I was wondering when you'd show up.
4: I've been waiting for you. I knew you'd be here.
5: Of course.
4: You can't win, Dr. Blackguard. You know that. You must give yourself up.
5: You're as cliched as Jason.
4: You have nowhere left to go. The tunnel is sealed off in all directions.
5: Ah, you obviously found my little escape hatch in the woods. How very clever.
4: I've been walking around the park a lot lately. You're trapped.
5: Not if I use you as a hostage.
4: Sorry, I won't go along with that.
5: Would you rather die?
4: I'm not afraid to. I'm prepared for death. How about you?
5: Ah, I see. Brave Jack Allen, Christian soldier to the end, stops the evil Dr. Blackguard and saves the world.
4: I'm not here to save the world, Doctor. I'm not here to save Odyssey, nor even Wits End. I'm here for you. For your soul. That's the only thing that matters right now. Not money or power or computer programs or viruses or world terrorism. It all comes down to your soul. Why don't you put down the detonator and give yourself up so you'll have time to redeem your soul?
5: The flaw in your proposal is that you assume my soul is redeemable. It isn't. I auctioned it off years ago.
4: Then you sold yourself cheap. Your soul is worth the life of Jesus Christ. To give it to anyone else is an incredible waste.
5: Well, as much as I enjoy philosophizing with you about abstracts, we have a very real dilemma here.
4: It's not a dilemma if you do the right thing.
5: But it is. Giving up is something I cannot and will not do.
4: I'm not leaving without you.
5: And I'm not leaving with you.
4: Then we're at a stalemate.
5: Oh, not at all. I still have the Queen, this detonator. And I have nothing to lose by using it. You see, dear Jack, my illness isn't an act.
2: What?
5: I have a virus.
4: Ruku?
5: Then Jason told you. Yes, it seems that somewhere along the line I was exposed to a strain of it. And I will not die that kind of death. It's pointless. So I suggest you run for your life.
4: You don't want to kill me.
5: Oh, you fool! Why wouldn't I? Goodbye, Jack Allen.
2: Lieutenant Shaw.
0: Whitaker, I'm not sending my people in until we know what the situation really is.
2: Then I'm going in.
6: No, Jason. You're going to stay put until we...
7: Everybody get back!
8: Who set off the bomb?
9: Lord, help us.
2: No.

0: Oh, my head.
1: Mr. Allen! Mr. Allen!
0: Am I dreaming?
1: Billy, I found him. He's in the patch of woods near the maintenance road. I found Mr. Allen.
0: Sam, what happened?
1: We thought you were in the tunnel with Dr. Blackard. We thought you were blown up.
0: I was in the tunnel, but... Oh, no. Dr. Blackard.
2: The tunnel has collapsed. Fortunately, though, Blackard didn't rig the explosives as well as he thought.
3: What about Wits End, Lieutenant?
2: There's structural damage in the back where the ground caved. Afraid the fire department's gonna have to give you a report about the inside.
4: Don't worry about the building. I'm just thankful Jack's safe. Are you all right?
0: Yes, I'm all right.
3: What happened down there? When the bomb went off, we thought you were a goner.
0: We reached a stalemate. I wouldn't leave without him, and he wouldn't leave with me. So he set off the detonator. I remember he was blown one way, and I was blown another, and then I woke up outside.
1: But how did you get there?
0: I don't know. The grace of God, I suppose.
5: But I still don't understand why Blackard set off the bomb.
6: Nor do I, especially considering his propensity for survival and manipulation of the justice system.
5: Yeah, you'd think he'd try to beat the rap.
0: It was a rap he couldn't beat. He had the virus, Jason.
5: Ruku?
0: Yes.
7: What did you say?
2: Now, just get back in the squad car, Professor.
7: No, please. I must know. Please.
0: It's all right, Lieutenant.
7: Did I hear you say that Dr. Blackard had the Ruku virus?
0: That's what he told me, yes.
7: Oh, no. No. How tragic.
0: Yes. He said he didn't want to die that way.
7: But that's just it. He wouldn't have died.
4: What do you mean?
7: I tried to tell him. The mineral in the tunnel has uses we hadn't even begun to explore. I could have used the mineral to make an antidote to the virus. It would have saved him.
0: No, Professor, it wouldn't have saved him. It would just have kept him alive. He rejected what could have saved him a long time ago.
3: May God have mercy on him.
0: Amen.
5: I just don't get why he would do all this. Why anyone would.
0: I know. It's hard to understand how a mind like Dr. Blackard's worked. I'd hope to help him change it. One last chance. But a soul so corrupted, so saturated in evil, can only come to one end without Jesus. It's destined for the final conflict and for an eternity without God.
8: And the City Council has recommended that the recall of Mayor Tom Riley be postponed indefinitely while investigators sort out the complex web surrounding the legacy of Dr. Regis Blackard. In a related item, Jason Whitaker announced the damage to Wits End from the tragic explosion that took Dr. Blackard's life was not as extensive as first believed. He hopes to have Wits End repaired and open again in a few weeks. Now, turning to the weather, it looks like another typically gorgeous day in Odyssey.

The Bible is filled with story after story of evil men and women who schemed in a variety of ways to get what they wanted. Sometimes it even seemed like they would win out in the end. But ultimately, their wickedness caught up with them. As Proverbs says again and again, the pursuit of evil leads to death. Over the last several episodes, we've seen the twists and turns of a battle between good and evil in Odyssey. The truth is, it's a battle that goes on all the time. Not only in places like Odyssey, but in your town, your school, your home, and even your own heart. Like we saw with our friends in Odyssey, we may sometimes make mistakes in our fight against evil by relying too much on our own cleverness and plans. Or like Jack, we may realize that we're in a spiritual war that must be fought by faith through prayer to the only one who can be truly victorious, Jesus Christ. If you don't know Jesus, now is a wonderful time to meet him. Don't make the mistake that Dr. Blackard made by thinking you'll have time later, or you'll find an escape, or that it's too late. It's never too late to come to the Lord. Never too late to turn your life over to his saving grace. If you'd like to know more about Jesus and how to meet him personally, I suggest you talk to someone who already knows him. Maybe your parents, someone at church, or a friend. Or you can write to us here. Our address is Adventures in Odyssey, Colorado Springs, Colorado.

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3: With SRN News, I'm Keith Peters in Washington. Authorities are surveying the damage from a powerful storm that swept across Illinois, Indiana, and Ohio that killed at least two people. At a news conference in Cambridge City, which saw some of the worst flooding from recent storms, Indiana Governor Mike Braun says he's issuing a statewide emergency declaration.
4: It is one of the biggest weather events we've had in Indiana, mostly due to the number of counties that it's impacted. Up in the northwest, 99-mile-an-hour winds in Gary, Indiana, Lake County, Porter, and LaPorte. It dropped a lot of rain and wind on the way down, but this part of the state, three or four counties got definitely hit the worst when it comes to rain and flood damage.
3: Flash flooding remained a concern, particularly in areas that had already seen significant rain. President Trump's allies attempt to return his name to the Kennedy Center.
5: The handpicked board of the Kennedy Center has voted to move forward with